0: China says are scientific in nature, but defense officials claim they're also capable of tracking submarines. Canada's Defense Department confirms to CBC News that an Air Force Maritime Patrol plane, a CP-140, has been working with the U.S. to keep tabs on the research ships. Defense Minister David McGuinty, earlier this week, remained confident, saying the Canadian military is actively monitoring the country's waters. Murray Brewster, CBC News, Ottawa.
1: And Iran says it will keep the Strait of Hormuz closed until the United States meets a series of new political, military, and financial demands. Tehran is calling for an end to threats, a withdrawal of American forces, the lifting of sanctions, and compensation for war damage. The demands could complicate negotiations over reopening the waterway, with just over a week left in the current 60-day negotiating period. And that is the World This Hour. For CBC News, I'm Peter Duck.
2: Hi, I'm Danielle Edwards. Here is your weather forecast for the Maritimes from Environment Canada. On PEI, cloudy skies and a 60% chance of showers, risk of thunder showers as well in the early evening. Fog rolling in after midnight and lows of 19 degrees overnight. For Sunday, more cloud cover forecast and a 30% chance of showers. Fog patches should clear up in the morning. Highs of 24, feeling like 32 with the humidity. More clouds and a chance of showers coming in Sunday night. For Nova Scotia, yellow warning for heat still in place for the mainland and Cape Breton, with highs in the high 30s with the humidex. Yellow warning for severe thunderstorms in place for parts of western Nova Scotia. Potential rainfall rates in those areas up to 50 millimeters per hour in thunderstorms. Otherwise, mainly cloudy skies and a chance of showers this evening. Fog patches rolling in and lows in the high teens. For Sunday, again, we have mainly cloudy conditions and a chance of showers. Fog should clear up in the morning and highs in the low to high 30s with the humidity. And in New Brunswick, similar conditions to Nova Scotia. Yellow warning for heat in place across southern and northeastern New Brunswick. Yellow watch for severe thunderstorms also in place for parts of central and southeastern New Brunswick. Up to 50 millimeters per hour of rain in those areas. Chance of showers and fog rolling in with lows in the high teens overnight. And on Sunday, mainly cloudy skies and a chance of showers across New Brunswick. Risk of thunder showers as well.
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4: Hello and welcome. 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You'll enjoy top shelf Canadian clarinet from Virginia McDonald, James Danderfer, and Phil Nimmons. And you'll take a bicycle ride with Ariane Racicot. To kick things off, Elaine Dam covers the Rufus and Chaka Khan hit, Tell Me Something Good.

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0: after Debbie Tebb's remix of Freak d'Amour 2 by Stéphie Choc. And that's what ends our show today. C'est formidable. I'm Florence K. Merci d'avoir été avec nous et à la semaine prochaine. Thank you for being with us and I'll see you next week.
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7: After a provincial politician made headlines for delivering a speech containing obvious AI prompts, it's clear technology is changing politics. But are these changes helping or hurting? Hear from a panel of three past MPs on The House after the news.
8: From CBC News, The World This Hour, I'm Neil Kumar. British Columbia is now under a provincial state of emergency as it grapples with explosive wildfires. That includes a still-growing fire in the Okanagan region that has pushed thousands out of their homes. Premier David Eby says air evacuations are underway for people cut off by that wildfire. The fire has doubled in size within a day and has pushed the entire community of Summerland to evacuate.
9: Conditions are extremely dangerous and changing minute by minute. 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
8: The CBC's Jacqueline Gelineau has more from Peachland, which is near the Summerland district.
10: Well, about 20% of the population of Peachland has been evacuated from their homes. I'm standing here on the lake shore of Peachland, which is the community beside Summerland, and there are RVs lining this street. And they're here because evacuation centers are full, hotels are filling up rapidly, and the mayor of Peachland told people they were permitted to set up their RVs here for the time being. Now, the mayor of Peachland told me that no structures in his community are threatened, but that's not the case for Summerland, which isn't far away. And we know that at least several homes and properties have been burned in the fire. Now, the fire situation is expected to be dynamic overnight, so people are urged to continue looking at updates.
8: That's the CBC's Jacqueline Gelineau in Peachland. The residents of Summerland may have just gotten out, but they already want to know when they might be able to go back home. Summerland Mayor Doug Holmes is among those evacuated, but he's telling people they'll have to be patient.
11: Even when the fire is under control, we might not be able to return to our homes right away because there's power lines down, the water supply is being contaminated, that sort of thing. So we have to make sure the town is safe before people can get back. Everybody has these valid questions and valid concerns that we just don't have answers for right now.
8: Firefighters are working on containing the fire, but it is far from under control. Officials in BC say there is support available for people fleeing wildfires, and more is on the way. Marie Seidler has some of the details.
12: More than 20,000 people forced out of their homes. Many of them fled the Bald Range wildfire in the middle of the night. Reception centers have been set up at the Penticton Trade and Convention Center. Meals and refreshments are available there. Also in Penticton, parking is available for trucks and travel trailers at the Cherry Lane Shopping Center. There is also a reception center at the West Bank Lions Community Hall in West Kelowna. Those centers are busy. Officials are encouraging evacuees to stay with family if possible. Premier David Eby told reporters the province is securing more accommodations and a new state of emergency will help the province commandeer more if necessary. The regional district of Okanagan-Similkameen has the phone numbers for additional support services.
8: And Spain has imposed temporary border checks on travelers arriving from Italy. The move is a reprisal against similar Italian restrictions on Spanish travelers. Italy is critical of what it views as Spain's soft approach to immigration. Philippe Shannock reports.
13: Border guards make random checks of travelers from Italy at the Madrid airport. Spain says the temporary screening at ports and airports will end next month. This strikes me as utter nonsense, says traveler Luigi Nakuchi. There's no real justification. It's nothing more than a way to divert attention, so to speak, for propaganda purposes. Spain imposed the checks in response to Italy's own border checks on travelers arriving from Spain, introduced on August 1st, which Spain calls unjustified, discriminatory, and contrary to the interests of the European Union. Italy applied its temporary measures after 72,000 migrants rushed the Spanish enclave of Ceuta in North Africa last week. While most returned to Morocco, several thousand migrants remain overwhelming humanitarian resources. Philippe Chanoc, CBC News, Toronto.
8: And that is The World This Hour. For CBC News, I'm Neil Kumar.
4: Hi, I'm Danielle Edwards. Here is your weather forecast for PEI from Environment Canada. Cloudy skies and a 60% chance of showers. Risk of thunder showers as well in the early evening. Fog rolling in after midnight and lows of 19 degrees overnight. For Sunday, more cloud cover forecast with a 30% chance of showers. Fog patches should clear up in the morning. Highs of 24, feeling like 32 with the humidity. And more clouds and a chance of showers forecast Sunday night.
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7: This week on Bookends, Imani Thompson's debut novel, Honey, is about a PhD student who becomes a serial killer. After seeing so many stories about violence against women, Imani felt compelled to write one about violence against men.
15: Women serial killers are rare, both in real life and also, I would say, in fiction. And I'm wondering why you wanted to flip the script with a story about a female serial killer.
16: Largely because we always see the woman as a victim to violence, and I was so sick of watching this on our screens and seeing that violence very glamorized as well. So when I came up with the idea for the novel and this, you know, the premise of a female serial killer who's on the hunt for some of the world's bad men, I thought, well, what's interesting to me about violence there is to very consciously flip the lens and have her kill men in ways that women are often killed. And the idea is that the reader should feel very uncomfortable with this, because we should always feel very uncomfortable with the violence that's so prolific in our culture that we're seeing. So my point being in flipping it is to say, well, why do we never see victim perpetrator ever changed? We're so used to seeing violence against women and so used to seeing them in that victim position, and that shouldn't be normalized in any way.
7: That's this week on Bookends with Matea Roach. Sunday at 1 p.m. Eastern, 10 a.m. Pacific. 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
17: I'm Catherine Cullen, and this is The House.
18: And it's like, oh, wait, you're still connected to Parliament? And we're sitting here in a coffee shop in Vancouver, or we're at a meeting. It's a little odd, to be honest.
17: Former NDP MP Nathan Cullen, no relation, has mixed feelings about hybrid Parliament. For 6 years now, MPs have been able to join by video conference. They can also vote using an app. And that voting has apparently happened from a bathroom. As we're going to hear, it's happened from a funeral. And even when it's just in a coffee shop, Nathan Cullen says watching someone else vote can be strange.
18: As a former MP, getting to the votes, making sure you're there in your seat was such a stressful thing. And they're just have a little reminder bink on their phone. And they're like, just a second. Yeah, I'm voting. What did you vote on? In one experience, that really shocked me a little bit, Catherine. It had no idea.
17: And do not even get him started on AI. Did you hear about that New Brunswick politician reading an AI chatbot's words as part of his speech? This week on The House, ex-MPs get real about whether technology is helping or hindering how politicians work. Also on the show this week, we've got Canada's chief science advisor. As U.S. politicians grill Anthony Fauci over COVID-19, she says that actually we could do with a bit more reflection here on the pandemic, but with one very, very important difference. And Food prices feel painfully high for many of us, but especially if you are in the North. A look at how Northerners are coping and whether there's a better way to improve food security in Canada's North. We're going to kick things off with what can go wrong when AI writes the words that come out of a politician's mouth. The House is now in session. At first, this does not sound like a speech that's going to make international news.
19: Is that citizens often develop expectations that exceed the powers actually granted to those offices.
17: But if you listen carefully to New Brunswick politician Bill Oliver, you'll notice why he's gotten so much unwanted attention.
19: Here's a more natural flowing version of that section that reads like a legislative speech rather than a series of short points.
17: Whoops. Those are definitely the words of an AI chatbot, and a few of those lines made it into the speech. Oliver has since said, yes, he used AI, but insists the sentiment behind the speech was all his. From artificial intelligence to hybrid parliament with virtual voting, technology is clearly changing politics. Are these moves good or bad? And is it fair for MPs to still have the option of working from home at the same time as the government is requiring many of its employees to be in the office 4 days a week? We've got a trio of former MPs to give us their take. Candace Bergen, former interim leader for the Conservatives and member of Prime Minister Stephen Harper's cabinet, now a senior strategic advisor at Signal Hill. Marco Mendicino, former Liberal cabinet minister and chief of staff to Prime Minister Mark Carney, now senior counsel at Castles Law Firm. And Nathan Cullen, former NDP MP and BC provincial cabinet minister, now vice president with Strategy Corps. Welcome to the House, everybody.
18: Good morning.
20: Thank you.
17: Okay, Candace, I am going to start with you. When you heard about this speech delivered by this New Brunswick MLA earlier this summer, did you laugh or was this like a cringe moment?
21: Well, I laughed. And the interesting thing, I'm actually very liberal in my view on AI.
17: You
21: and
17: heard it here
18: presses.
17: First.
18: Let's end it right there.
21: I'm very liberal. So I was less concerned that he was using AI, you know, and I thought whether it was AI that wrote his speech or his assistant, he needs to know how to deliver a speech. And he clearly, you know, I don't know this individual. God love him. Got nothing against him. But that's the problem. You know, he didn't actually look at the speech he was reading and make it his own. But I laughed.
17: Yeah, he doesn't even really seem to blink when he delivers these lines. He hasn't noticed it at first. I mean, Marco, surely this is not the first time that an elected official has used an AI-generated speech. In this case, Bill Oliver basically just outed himself by reading the prompts. Do you think we should care whether or not our politicians are using AI in this way?
18: Of course, I think Bill Oliver didn't use ChatGPT so much as ChatGPT used him as a text-to-speech function. I'm also wondering if we've got AI on the line with Candace, starting with the line, I'm a liberal when it comes to this. So we should probably fact check. Look, I think there are so many positive uses for AI. It can be an efficient tool. It can help you get back to constituents. Yes, it can help you do research. But you can't substitute the job that the MPs have been elected to do. And that includes expressing originality and thought and expression. And Candace is 100% right. If you can't deliver a speech without reading the text of the prompt and the suggestions of ChatGPT, then maybe you're in the wrong line of work.
17: Well, Nathan, this isn't certainly a partisan thing because we've seen the creep elsewhere. Bill Oliver's a progressive conservative, but you look at the recent NDP leadership race. People mm-hmm. may remember that one of the candidates who was particularly critical of AI had to apologize for using a chatbot to respond to questions on mm-hmm. Reddit. So good or bad, is it inevitable that we're going to see a lot more of this?
18: We're going to have more of these Ron Burgundy reading the teleprompter moments where whatever you put down on paper, as Marco said, some politicians will read and you got to question why they're in the business. You know how we fix this, Catherine, is we have to go back in time to a tradition that we had in our parliaments.
21: Right.
18: Where back in 1886, the House of Commons in Canada said you shouldn't read from paper unless you're quoting somebody or it's a bunch of stats or something very technical that you have to get understood. Otherwise, if you're going to talk about something, here's a radical idea. You should know what you're talking about and be able to speak on behalf of the people you represent, rather than, because whether it's coming from ChatGPT or Gemini or whatever, or a 21-year-old intern that wrote your entire speech for you, the whole point of the exercise is that we're listening to each other, we're debating, and heaven forbid, we have our minds changed. And the only way that happens is if we have a conversation like we're having this morning, rather than what we usually see in Parliament, which is just a bunch of prepared stuff. It drove me nuts when I was in Parliament because I just wanted to talk to people, hear their views on something, learn something myself, maybe change a mind or two as we went along the way. And I think that's what Canadians should expect from us.
21: Hey, if I'm not wrong, Nathan, to your point, I think the rules, and you know, the speaker never enforces them because we all need.
18: That's right.
21: I think the rules actually still state that you're not supposed to use notes.
18: Well, Candace, according to ChatGPT, it is a custom, not a hard rule. You're absolutely right. The speaker can and very rarely will get up when someone is just droning on and on and say, hey, how about we do some engagement? I used to heckle friends and colleagues in the house and say, look up. We're over here. Like, just talk to us. You're talking about trade or immigration or whatever. Marco's good at this. You're good at this. But it is actually, in my experience, relatively rare. And it's a crutch. And MPs shouldn't do it. But this is just an extreme example. This guy got caught. You're right, Catherine. This ain't the first. It won't be the last. But there's a larger problem here, which is just have our parliamentarians, our elected officials, have a brain in their head and a thought in their head that is independent of what someone told them, be it ChatGPT or a staff person, and just speak to us with respect and decency and intelligence. And that's a lot more engaging.
21: I'm probably a little less judgmental. There we go. There's another big statement than Nathan is on that. And I get, maybe it's, I think people do, including members of parliament, have certain strengths.
18: Sure.
21: In certain areas. And so I do think we can't assume that because someone needs to write out their speech and then read it, that they're less intelligent. Now, I know you weren't saying that.
18: Sure, sure.
21: But I know the spirit of what you're saying is, how about you get a little less off your notes? You know, write an outline of a speech, which is what I would try to do. I'd usually have a couple of things to read in case my mind did go blank. Didn't happen often. But I know what you're saying, Nathan. At the same time, like, it's okay

0: positive and practical uses that AI can be deployed to make you better at your job.
1: For politicians, so, specifically.
0: Yeah, for politicians. And I think for many other professionals and folks who work across a wide array of the economy. But, you know, summarizing legislation is a good example. Like if you are not an expert, if you're not a subject matter expert on defense policy, AI can help you summarize a bill. And that is an effective use of the tool. It can help you prepare for committee by providing you with a brief. It can help you, as I said earlier, respond to heavy volumes of constituency questions that relate to immigration or taxes. It can help you translate. I mean, we, the three of us worked on Parliament Hill, where there are, in fact, legal requirements that we provide services in both official languages. But beyond that, translating into many other languages that our constituents speak and engage in. So there are positive uses, but with each and every one of those positive uses, there are some corresponding risks like
1: hallucinations, or
0: fraud, or being hacked, or privacy, or disinformation. I think that the key thing, though, is I think just to come back to the core principle that while AI can be, you know, used as a good tool to enhance your job, it can't do your job for you. Mm. And that's the point, right. I think, that runs through all of these different applications.
1: Yeah, whether you're a politician or not.
0: Right.
1: Okay,
0: that's right.
1: Well, I want to turn to a different question of the way that technology is affecting the way we do politics. It's been 6 years this summer that the House of Commons brought screens and video conferencing into the chamber because of the pandemic. And then the voting app came along a little bit later. MPs are still able to use both, and there's still debate about it. Here is Conservative MP Michael Chong earlier this year offering his take on whether virtual participation in the House of Commons should still be allowed.
2: I believe we should end hybrid parliament. We are the only national legislature amongst Western liberal democracies to remain in hybrid mode. The UK House of Commons ended hybrid sittings on July 22nd, 2021, 5 years ago. The US House of Representatives ended hybrid sittings on January 9th of 2023. And the Australian Parliament ended hybrid sittings on July 25th of 2022. And I would note that the French National Assembly never actually had hybrid mode.
1: Liberal MP Corey Hogan took a different view.
3: I will say, as a father of three young children, an 11-year-old, a 9-year-old, a 7-year-old, and also the son of aging parents, I have really appreciated the flexibility that hybrid has allowed on those unique occasions where it was necessary. My father was in the hospital recently, the ICU for 11 days, and being able to be there at his bedside and do my work from Parliament, you know, from the hospital was really important to me.
1: Okay, so we are going to conduct a little vote of our own. Hybrid parliament, yay or nay.
0: Can we vote virtually?
1: Wait, I mean, you're not here with me, so. Candace, I'm going to start with you. Yay or nay on hybrid parliament? And a very quick explanation of why.
4: Yeah, no, I'm nay. And not just because I agree with my former colleague, who I have a lot of respect for, Michael Chong. I was the House leader when COVID hit and when we had to make the decision to do hybrid parliament. I would say overall conservatives were never in favor of it. Like, we really thought, can't we figure out a way to do this in person? But then with the rule, you know, with the COVID rules, et cetera, we realized we had to obviously go along with allowing that to happen. But I absolutely believe that it needs to end. Listen, I'm open. I'm not making the decision, and I might be wrong. Maybe, you know, there could be exceptions. But I do believe that we do better work when we're there in person, when we are actually in the building. So I'm a big no to hybrid parliament.
1: Marco, yay or nay?
0: I'm yay. I say that with, you know, some qualifications. Look, I think parliament has proven that it can modernize, and the use of hybrid parliament has made it more accessible for people like Corey, who I think gave a really concrete example where he's got a relative who's in intensive care, wants to be there, but still has a job to do. And that job means standing up and voting for the constituents that he represents. And there's no more core responsibility than that. So I do think that the technology has proven to be an efficient tool that makes it more more accessible for MPs who work there. But I also don't think it should just be a tool of convenience. Like, I don't think it should be that you can use facial recognition because you just don't want to show up to work. I mean, ultimately,

0: ultimately, I agree with Candace's broader point that we do effective work when we are in the chamber, sitting face to face, having human exchanges. So I do think that we need to sharpen the principles around when it's deployed. I also would add one last thought, and that is we need to make sure that it can't be hacked. So far, it has proven to be quite a resilient tool, but just given all the threats that we know exist in the national security landscape, and there are many and sundry, we've got to make sure that we are using that tool as safely and as securely going forward.
1: Okay, Nathan, you get the chance to be the tiebreaker in this completely consequence-free vote. Yay or nay?
2: I'm nay with exceptions.
1: Okay.
2: I think as long as everyone is able to keep their pants on, which it seems like most people now have figured out how to not show up on camera.
1: You don't mean that figuratively.
0: But did you see that story about the New Zealander parliamentarian who logged on and there was all of her laundry? You kind of felt for her, but what are the exceptions? Like, that's the question.
2: Yeah. So this happens in the private sector. It's a little bit more obvious and glaring when it happens publicly with elected folks. You're entering into people's homes and it can be a bit awkward. The reason I say exceptions, Corey, the clip you played, it gives a great example of why hybrid can work, right? The ability to be there, but also make sure that their vote is cast on behalf of people that represent makes perfect sense. I would also say who you attract to parliament can be affected this way. Parents with young kids, people taking care of elders. You want those voices in our parliament. You don't want someone to look at the job and say, well, I got to be on the road 200, 250 days of the year. I can't do it. I can't do it to my family. We want those voices. The reason I want to say nay, though, Catherine, is because your influence, your ability to affect change, to work on behalf of your constituents is directly connected to your proximity to the place. And as a Western MP, I was rural. I had one of the worst commutes in the country. Mm-hmm. It was still really, really important for the people I represented to be there. Because as my colleagues know, as you know, Catherine, the hallway conversations that happen, the ability to bring a constituent's problem to a minister or to a friend and say, let's work on this, let's fix this, is dramatically improved. If you know people, you have some relationship with them, and you can bump into them at the cafeteria and say, hey, I got something for you. Can we work on this?
3: You know, I guess if I can just say this, because I was a mom and I am a mom. And when I was a member of parliament, my two younger kids were 12 and 14. And for literally 15 years, I missed every single one of their birthdays just because their birthdays were in April and June. My oldest was August, so that wasn't a problem. And so I'm kind of saying this one from experience. You know, we make a decision to take on this job, and I see it as one of kind of a pretty higher echelons of types of jobs. It's like you're serving your country, you know, like our military is. You know, you think of doctors, you think of professions that are demanding, and that the not just the compensation, but the reward does equal the demand. And I still feel, and I don't believe I'm being heartless, but I do think we have to make a decision that there will be sacrifice. And so, Nathan, I don't disagree with you, and even Marco, you know, maybe where there would be the ability to, in very rare circumstances, you know, if you've just had a baby and you literally can't travel, or you're dealing with a terminal illness yourself and you can't travel, you know, an aging parent or even a child's graduation, it sucks, but it is part of what we have chosen to do.
1: Okay, I do want to ask, and Marco, I'm going to put this to you. We're talking about MPs and whether they need flexibility, but this is a government that's asking the civil service to be in the office at least 4 days a week, 5 days for executives. Marco, why is it okay for MPs to have flexibility and not the people employed by the government?
0: Yeah, look, I'm not sure I've got a sharp comeback, except that MPs do not really have conventional work hours. Like, if you are doing your job, it is as close to 24/7 as you can imagine. And it does involve not only working on the Hill and back in your constituency, but in many other communities. So I think the best that I can do to articulate why a different set of principles from public servants who work in a more, who tend to work in a more conventional setting, although not all of them, is that there are, for large stretches of the job, greater expectations from your constituencies that you are accessible all of the time.
1: Okay, before I let you guys go, there is just one more question about virtual parliament that I was dying to ask. Where is the strangest place you have ever heard of someone actually voting from?
0: Oh, God.
1: You don't need to name names, but where's the strangest place you have ever heard of an MP voting from? Nathan, you got any good stories?
2: Well, I remember Minister Solomon did it on stage at an AI convention thing in Montreal. I think he was just kind of showing off. I've had it a couple of times where I'm in the middle of an argument with a politician and they go, hold on. And they look at their phone, they get their little face scan in.
0: Nathan does the bunny ears. He puts the bunny ears behind them to throw the facial recognition off. And then they miss the vote. And then the NDP win their opposition motion.
2: Oh, it's just tragic. I've had it more than a couple of times with people that are, and it's like, oh, wait, you're still connected to Parliament? And we're sitting here in a coffee shop in Vancouver or we're at a meeting. It's a little odd, to be honest, as a former MP, getting to the votes, making sure you're there in your seat was such a stressful thing. And they're just have a little reminder bink on their phone and they're like, just a second. Yeah, I'm voting. What did you vote on? In one experience, that really shocked me a little bit, Catherine. I had no idea. They were like, it's something about fisheries. And I was like, oh, no.
3: Oh, gee, I've never had that happen, Nathan. Right, Marco? You've never had that
0: never,
3: happen.
0: Never.
1: I have seen it. I have been talking to a politician and seen their staff tell them how to vote.
2: Little unsettling.
1: They knew what they were voting on is a mystery to me. Marco, weirdest place you've ever heard of anyone voting from? Surely someone has voted from the bathroom. I know you have to put a selfie in there, but like...
0: Oh my God. I mean, there's a very notorious case that comes to mind where you could actually hear...
2: Oh no.
0: Terrible. But no, I mean, I think that's got to be the weirdest thing that I've heard. Literally, I like the fact that you put it that way, heard, when it comes to virtual voting. I had to vote. This is actually less weird and more somber, but just kind of underscores the utility of the technology. So if you are out doing an important event, I was at a funeral once and I had to step away to go do a confidence vote. So that's a more somber example, but... That's an example.
1: Candace, what about you? Any strange places you've heard of people voting from?
3: Yeah, my first thought went not necessarily to a strange place, but it was one of these voting times when we were voting during like all night long. And so I remember it was like 3 a.m. or 1 a.m. And for some reason, there were a number of us maybe in the waiting room or something. I can't quite remember. But one of the Liberal MPs was sitting at his piano. Marco, you might remember who he is when I say this. And he started like lounge singing.
0: It was Tim Lewis.
3: He started, I'll do a song for you guys. And of course, Marilyn Gladue just loved it. Now I know why.
2: Mm-hmm. Now you know.
0: Another good liberal.
3: I am not a cheerful person. And at 1 a.m, I was like, do not sing. But I didn't say it. That was funny. This Tim Lewis started singing like a lounge singer. He was pretty good.
1: Listen, this has been a terrific conversation. So nice to get the chance to chat in person, virtually, sort of, with all three of you. Thank you so much for your time today.
2: It was great.
3: You too.
0: Thanks.
3: That was fun. Thanks.
1: Former MPs Marco Mendicino, Candace Bergen, and Nathan Cullen. I'm Catherine Cullen, and you're listening to The House from CBC Radio. You can also find and follow us wherever you get your podcasts. Talk about pandemics has been bubbling up on both sides of the border. In the U.S., Dr. Anthony Fauci was grilled by Republican senators on his handling of COVID-19.
4: Do you have the dignity to just say you're sorry?
5: On the advice of counsel, I respectfully decline to answer based upon my rights under the Fifth Amendment to the Constitution.
1: This week, that U.S. Senate committee voted to hold Dr. Fauci in contempt of Congress for refusing to answer questions, which opens the door to a possible investigation, even criminal charges. While in Canada, the talk is about building a new research lab to counter future pandemics. Here's Winnipeg South MP Terry Duguid announcing plans for the $267 million facility.
6: Preparing for the next public health emergency begins long before the emergency arrives. It begins with investing in people, it begins with investing in science, and it begins with investing in facilities like the one in which we are sitting.
1: Now, that doesn't mean there aren't some people asking questions about the last pandemic here, too. Conservative MP Dean Allison is holding his own inquiry into COVID-19 vaccine injuries. So just how prepared is Canada for a major disease outbreak? And how are we doing when it comes to public trust? Mona Niemer is Canada's chief science advisor. She's also chair of the steering committee for the International Pandemic Preparedness Secretariat. Welcome to the House.
7: Thank you for having me.
1: I want to start with this laboratory announced this week. I want to make it clear to folks, you are an independent advisor. You don't make government policy. How important is it, though, to have a new research lab like the one planned in Winnipeg?
7: Well, you know, the COVID-19 pandemic clearly demonstrated that we lack infrastructure in Canada that will allow us to respond properly and efficiently to an outbreak or a pandemic. So after, I think, taking stock of that, the government has decided to invest in such infrastructures, both within the government lab itself and also in a university as well as in industry facilities as well.
1: Yeah, I was wondering, I want to zero in on that for just a second. For those of us who aren't scientists, in the simplest of terms, what would you hope that this lab is going to accomplish?
7: Well, I'm hoping that this lab and other facilities across the country will have sustained funding to carry out research in preparation for the next pandemic, meaning that they'll be able to better understand priority viral families, for example, be able to develop vaccines against them, be able to develop ways that we can detect them, so diagnostics, surveillance, and also develop therapeutics for post-exposure, as we're seeing now the importance of this in the Ebola pandemic that's taking place in Africa.
1: When it comes to future measures, fighting future pandemics, I wonder how much fatigue or resistance you encounter when you try to talk about prevention?
7: Well, clearly, you know, there was COVID and pandemic fatigue after COVID, but regrettably, just because we're collectively fatigued of dealing with a virus or pandemic doesn't mean that the need and the urge is not there to prepare for the next one. This being said, I think that the pandemic has also taught us important lessons about public engagement, about public trust, about the need actually to develop this trust during peacetime, if I can say, meaning between pandemics or prior to pandemics, because it's not, you know, during crisis that we're going to start developing the trust that is absolutely critical.
1: When we look at what has happened when it comes to trying to deal with these highly contagious diseases since COVID, you have said the world was too slow on Mpox. Yes. In 2024. You mentioned a moment ago the Ebola outbreak, primarily in the Democratic Republic of Congo. Officials there saying the severity of this instance, of this outbreak, is unprecedented. Is it your sense that the world is falling behind again?
7: Well, I would say that we're certainly not on top of things, just judging by the reality. You just mentioned Ebola. You know, this is not a new virus that's unknown to us. It's a variant. Like, we knew that this existed, but there were no vaccines, no therapeutics, not even diagnostics that were ready to detect it. And as a matter of fact, that's a bit what happened, that the virus went undetected for, you know, we think now several months, and that's what's worsened the containment of the outbreak. So yes, we still don't seem to be on top of things, that to have really learned the lessons from COVID. And perhaps COVID, you know, hit wealthier countries and countries that are perhaps less used to dealing with outbreaks and epidemics and, you know, multiple ones actually at the same times, like some other places in the world. So, you know, there was, you know, this panic and this urge to do something. And then when the pandemic was over, it's just like we went back to our regular, comfortable living, thinking that, okay, this is a once in a century. But since COVID, we've had mpox, we've had Ebola, we've had hantavirus. I mean, you know, the list is long. H5N1 is still a threat. So I don't think that we can, you know, we can declare victory and just move on to other things.
1: I want to zero in on one of the factors at play in this moment. I want to specifically look at how Canada might be affected by what's happening in the U.S. We talked about U.S. Republicans attacking Dr. Anthony Fauci for his role in COVID response. The Trump administration has made major cuts to USAID, which played a big role in global vaccines, although we're seeing the restoring of some vaccine funding, it looks like. How much of what is happening in the U.S. is affecting Canada's preparedness?
7: Well, I mean, to start off with, the relation right now with the U.S. Is putting a lot of pressure on the government to support a number of industries, a number of, you know, sectors. And that already takes away from the focus and also the resources that could go into preparedness and health sovereignty for that matter. But the other thing is we live in a global world. What happens in the U.S. is known, is heard about, is learned in social media, in regular media all over the world. And it plays, you know, into perhaps more polarization and the unfortunate politicization of health issues, which is really very unfortunate because, you know, science and health should really be apolitical.
1: And yet they're anything but.
7: Yes.
1: We've talked a lot about trust, and there is still anger from some Canadians about the COVID-19 response. Conservative MP Dean Allison is holding what he calls the Allison Inquiry next month. It's supposed to hear testimony from people who say they were injured by COVID vaccines. How would you describe the level of trust amongst Canadians around these questions right now? Their trust in authorities when it comes to these questions around disease?
7: Well, I mean, there are surveys that clearly show that in general, trust in government, trust in science is decreasing, although the public trust in scientists is certainly higher than trust in other professions and organizations. Nonetheless, it is worrisome. And I think that, you know, the COVID, like there are a lot of lessons learned from COVID, and you know, nothing was perfect, but nothing was, you know, horribly, you know, badly done either.
1: Are you saying that mistrust, when you say nothing was horribly badly done either, are you saying that mistrust is then not deserved?
7: Well, I wouldn't say that, you know, that distrust is not deserved, because I think people distrust when they don't understand or they have, you know, their perspective and perhaps it hasn't been sort of, you know, confronted or discussed against other things. So I think we have to respect how people feel, and then we need to meet them and hear them and understand, you know, where things stand. People are angry for different reasons, you know, around the COVID measures, for example. Some are angry because they lost their livelihood. Others are angry because they lost loved ones. Others are angry because the kids didn't go to school. So I think we need to understand all this. It's not a monolithic, you know, sort of distress or anger. And I wish that we could reflect on the good and the bad that we did during the pandemic and really, you know, take stock and lessons learned and not turn them into political, you know, confrontations.
1: Would you like to see the government push for that, a reflection on what we did wrong and right during the pandemic?
7: Well, I think that, you know, we need to have an apolitical, you know, approach to it, if it's possible, you know, for the government to do it or not. But clearly, you know, the opposition doing their inquiry, the government doing, you know, its own stock taking is not very helpful. I think that, you know, we need something that is that is nonpartisan, and that is the aim is to be, you know, constructive for the country and for the people.
1: So an independent inquiry?
7: Well, I think that we need to have something that is as, you know, independent and nonpartisan as possible. I think it cannot be either an sort of open-ended thing. I think we need to have very specific questions, but not an open-ended sort of inquiry that would take forever. And by the time, you know, it's done, people would have, you know, forgotten what has happened. Just like now, you know, when people reflect on and are angry about, for example, some of the vaccine discussions, people forget that, you know, so many folks were dying every day before we had vaccines and how much vaccines saved lives, actually. So it's like, you know, we just like need to have the proper context for these kinds of discussion, reflections, and we need to have the proper also, you know, mindset to do it in a constructive manner, you know, to better prepare the country and the population for future health challenges.
1: I appreciate your time and your reflections today. Thank you.
7: Thank you.
1: Mona Niemer is Canada's chief science advisor.
8: So I went grocery shopping today. I spent $1,352.14. That is for a family of three plus a dog.
1: That's one Nunavut resident sharing on social media how a routine trip to the grocery store is rarely an affordable one. This summer on The House, we are taking a closer look at food security, and it's a topic people in Canada's north have long struggled with. One place in Iqaluit that aims to help is the Hayuktuvuk Community Food Center. Joseph Murdoch Flowers is executive director. Joseph, thanks for making the time.
9: Ulakut, khuinami. Thank you for having me on the show.
1: Thank you so much for making the time to talk to us. The prices we heard a moment ago, they might shock some people, but we know that in the north, the price tags have been shocking around food for some time. How bad would you say it is right now?
9: Well, the prices are, of course, extraordinarily high. And one effect that we see from the increasing prices of food in Iqaluit in particular comes by way of the numbers that we see at the food center. At the food center, we serve a daily meal to the community for free, and our numbers have been increasing steadily over the last number of years, and we are just coming out of the month of July where we served 10,903 meals in July alone.
1: Wow, and there's something like 8,000 people in Iqaluit, is that right?
9: That's right.
1: Okay, so I mean, more meals served than there are people in the community. Of course, that's over the span of the month, but what have the high prices meant? And we know prices are going up everywhere. What has it meant for the ability of people in your community to feed themselves right now? What do they tell you?
9: Well, the extremely high prices of food combined with low incomes for many Inuit combines to really a tragic situation of people unable to feed their families. It's not uncommon to see people posting on Facebook, does anyone have any food? I don't have any food in my fridge. I want to feed my children. Does anyone have any leftovers? And so there is a significant number of people looking for food support in the community, something that we provide at the food center, but also is happening in the informal sharing economy within the city.
1: Is it your sense that that is happening more these days, or is this just part of a persistent problem that is part of the reality in Iqaluit for years now?
9: Well, from our observations, the situation is worsening. Just based on the numbers alone of food center use, if we look at food center use as a proxy for food insecurity, and we see the numbers increasing to the extent that we have been seeing it, then the need is increasing significantly. We're on track to break records that we have been breaking year after year, again this year, unbelievable numbers of people coming to the food center to access food.
1: What does it look like at the food center when you're seeing this increased demand? What would we see looking around if I was standing there with you?
9: So we serve a dine-in meal and we serve a takeout meal. And so we have a steady stream of people coming through the food center every day, every weekday. But I don't want to paint a picture of your typical soup kitchen. One thing that we aim to bring into the food center and the way that we provide food access is a place where people can connect over food, where we can build community over food. We aim to provide high quality meals that are nutritious, fresh, and made with love and care, so that people can come into the food center. And yes, while we're accessing food at something that people call the soup kitchen, I want it to be a place of celebration and joy and sharing.
1: Celebration.
9: And so, yes, it's food insecurity is not something worth celebrating. It's not something that we ought to celebrate. But if we are going to provide food to people, there has to be a celebratory aspect to it. There has to be a joyful aspect to it, because everybody has a right to food. And food is something that is worth celebrating and being joyful about. We can all taste, we can all enjoy, and we can all sit down together and enjoy a meal together. So even if we're responding to something as dire as incredible food insecurity, it has to be done with celebration and joy.
1: I was really interested to hear, you previously worked as a lawyer. That includes work on the Missing and Murdered Indigenous Women and Girls Inquiry. Why did you see the food center as the next step in your career?
9: Yes, my first career is in a culinary background. I went to culinary school and I worked in some very nice restaurants in Montreal for a number of years. And then I went to law school, became a lawyer, and I worked in criminal justice, and I worked in, as you said, with the National Inquiry. So the food center is really a place where I get to combine my culinary background with my advocacy background from law. And when I was a lawyer, I would stand up at court and I would say, they're not doing this, they're not doing that, the government is not doing enough over here, that organization is not doing enough over there. Now, running the food center, I'm in a place where I can actually provide some direct service to people that I believe addresses one of the key components of community wellness and community connection. And I believe that if we have a stronger community connections that are built in part over food, then it will alleviate some of the pressures on the justice system, for example. I mean, when we're talking about, you know, we haven't yet spoken about the country food aspect of our work, but when we're talking about sharing food and caring for one another, it makes for a healthier community. And if we have a healthier community, then we are going to, I believe, see a decrease in the in some of the social ills that we deal with day to day. It's not the solution to everything, of course, but it's an important part of the solution.
1: People in the South may or may not know country food, that's fish, wildlife, plants that are harvested locally. So in your case, you might be talking about seal, whale, caribou, that kind of thing. How do you try to use that to create a better future for the people who visit the food center?
9: Yeah, so country food is indeed the food that we get from the land and the sea and the sky in Nunavut. So that includes things like Arctic char, caribou, muttok, berries, clams, walrus. And so country food really has to be central to our response to food insecurity in Nunavut. It is mainly Inuit who are food insecure. When we quote those numbers, we're talking about Inuit who are food insecure, and Inuit want to eat country food. Country food is abundant in Nunavut. There's so much, and it's so good, and it's so tasty, and it's so exciting to learn about. It's so exciting to go hunting and fishing and to share. It has to be central to what we do. And so we put that into our daily meals. We do food skills programming that's based on country food. We have country food sharing with our different programs. So often when you come into the food center, you will see, and you can certainly come in and enjoy as well, some kwak, that is a frozen raw country food. And share that with some elders on Wednesdays in our country food store that we run adjacent to our kitchen. And we work with hunters and fishers throughout the territory to buy country food from them and then to make it available within our food center as a response to food insecurity and to support food sovereignty in Nunavut.
1: You said earlier when you were in the criminal justice system, you'd go into court and you'd say, you're not doing this, you're not doing that. I am going to ask you to do perhaps a little bit of that right now in terms of the supports that are still needed. We know the federal government is looking at changes to the Nutrition North program, and that subsidized the cost of shipping food to the North. What kinds of changes would you like to see? What's the most important thing the federal government can do to make Nutrition North work better?
9: Well, Nutrition North seems to me to be a program that increases northern reliance on southern food systems. Market foods really should be used to complement an Inuit food system that is local. And so the Nutrition North program has to increase its support for a local Inuit food economy. That means supporting hunters with equipment, providing salaries for hunters to go and hunt and bring their catch back to the community to share. The reason that we need to support a local Inuit food economy in Nunavut is because, first of all, it is the truly local diet. It is culturally relevant. I view it as an important part of reconciliation to repair the rupture that happened by Inuit dislocation, cultural dislocation, which included in part a disconnection from a hunting economy. By supporting Inuit to hunt and to fish, not only are we going to be increasing a supply of healthy, nutritious, beautiful, culturally relevant food, we are also supporting Inuit wellness. This is suicide prevention work. This is economic development. It is environmental knowledge. It is community connection. It's language. So when we're supporting a hunting economy, we really are supporting a holistic approach to Inuit wellness that goes beyond nutrition and goes to social and cultural connection as well.
1: Given everything you just said, I wonder, when you see the conversation happening in the South and the federal government talking about a national food security strategy, what is the thing that you would want to see there that reflects the needs and the perspective of Inuit?
9: I mean, I can't speak nationally, but I can say that in Nunavut, food is abundant, and we don't need to think about food insecurity in Nunavut as a problem of scarcity. Rather, we should look at it as a problem of access to the food that we have. If we increase supports for accessing the land for food and sharing that food in our communities, then we can have food security in Nunavut. In the Nunavut context, market foods have to be a complementary part of a comprehensive approach to nutrition that has country food at its center. So if I were to speak to the Prime Minister, first of all, I would invite him to come to the food center and share some kwak with some elders and perhaps go out hunting and fishing with some of our staff.
1: It's an incredible image. And Joseph, I really appreciate you taking the time to tell us about the important work that you do. It's nice to meet you.
9: Nice to meet you too. Thank you very much.
1: Joseph Murdoch-Flowers is the executive director of the Hayuktuvik Community Food Center in Iqaluit. The House's summer series on food security continues next week when we visit the BC interior to explore what another year of severe drought means for the future of the water needed for farming. Okay, that is it for us this week. Our crew on the House is Laura Glowacki, Benjamin Lopez-Steven, Derek Vanderwijk, and our senior producer this week is Emma Godmere. Technical production by J.S. Villeneuve. I'm Catherine Cullen. Thank you so much for listening.

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It's good to have you with us. 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That number again is 1-866-306-4636. 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Box 500, Station A, Toronto, Ontario. Our postal code is M5W1E6. I hope that you'll be able to stay with us here on CBC Radio 1. Over the next few hours, we'll have programming from around the world, including the BBC World Service, Australia's Radio National, DW Radio from Germany, and the New Yorker Radio Hour. Next up, it's CBC News, then CBC's own Day 6 with a surprising take on the events of the past week. I'm Saroja Coelho. As always, thanks for listening.

0: Hello, I'm Brent Bambury. This is Day 6.
1: Russia has been intensifying its airstrikes on Ukraine
2: as it takes advantage of Ukraine's depleted air defenses.
3: They don't have capabilities currently to intercept Russia's ballistic missiles.
4: And that's the problem at the moment, the shortage of those missiles.
0: Ukraine's summer of relentless airstrikes. That's coming up on Day 6. Today, the Michigan candidate that beat AIPAC.
5: It is a very big win, but it also shows how divided the party still is.
0: The meaning of Abdul El-Sayed's victory. Art takeover of the subway.
6: Anything that is outside of the norm will be sort of delightful.
0: An underground newsstand gets hacked to bring commuters art. And making magic out of felt.
7: We had the most wonderful time working together.
0: Bonnie Erickson and her life conjuring the Muppets. All today on Day 6, the 15 Seconds to Curtain edition.
8: Attacks against civilians and civilian infrastructure are a clear violation of international humanitarian law and must stop immediately.
0: On Thursday, the United Nations condemned both Russia and Ukraine for launching attacks on populated areas and causing civilian casualties. This week, Russia sent waves of large-scale missiles and drones to Ukraine's capital and along the Black Sea coastline. And Ukraine responded with strikes of its own, hitting a beach, several oil facilities, and commercial warehouses in Russia. Both sides deny deliberately targeting civilians, but Ukrainian leaders are accusing Russia of a war crime after a drone attack in Kherson was caught on video. The footage shows a man being followed by a drone as he circles a vehicle trying to get away. He starts showing the drone what's in his hands, then the drone swoops down and explodes.
9: Yuri is a wonderful, warm, strong person. I actually met him before. I was buying something from him a while ago.
0: Zarina Zabriskie is a journalist based in Kherson. She knows the 52-year-old vegetable vendor in the video. A couple hours after the attack, she went to the hospital to interview him.
9: His wife was there too, and she was in shock. By some miracle, this man was only lightly injured. He was running around his stall, showing something to the camera on the drone and actually talking to the drone, which sounded pretty crazy when I interviewed him. He was addressing the drone saying, look, this is just garlic. And later people were joking about it, some dark Khersonian humor that the vampires are afraid of garlic and that's the only thing that saved him.
0: Zarina says this kind of attack is referred to as human safari.
9: Human safari is precisely what you see in that viral video. That's a small drone, something that you can buy in Walmarts on Amazon or elsewhere for aerial footage. And those small drones are either carrying explosives, which is a load attached to it. It could be even a Coca-Cola can with explosives inside, some sort of a Molotov cocktail, or it could be a kamikaze drone, which drops down and explodes. That's what happened in Yuri's case. And these drones are literally hunting civilians. The Russians are able to carry out these attacks because of their close proximity to the city of Kherson. They are only 1 mile away across the Dnipro River. As United Nations and Human Rights Watch have concluded, the goal is a terror campaign, weaponizing the fear and forcefully depopulate the area so the Russian military can try and recapture Kherson.
0: A doctor at the hospital told Zarina that 20 people come in every day for injuries caused by drone attacks. She says what happened to Yuri is a part of daily life in the region.
9: I had two occasions like this just yesterday and the day before yesterday when I was filming at an aerial bomb destruction site and the drones came and I was too far away from any tree or from a doorway and there were piles of rubble with the bodies underneath them. So I just had to jam myself into a wall and not move and the drone went away. And yesterday I was underneath a tree, a big sycamore tree. And I just tried to make myself blend into the sycamore tree, and it went away.
0: Attacks from Russia are becoming more frequent. And this week, Kherson also lost power.
9: It is becoming way more intense by day. Overnight, the Russians hit something, and in a minute, the city went dark. And the few places where they have generators are filled with people, which is not safe because Russians are looking for opportunities to hit pedestrians. Right now, Kherson is practically unwalkable. You hear the buzzing nonstop. And if you look around, people are looking at the sky. And you need to be looking down as well because these drones are dropping mines. And any moment you can step on a mine or on a shard of a drone, there's blood on the ground. There's a lot of dead birds and dead animals who are also dying from the shards.
0: Serena hopes other countries are paying attention.
9: These are not some random individual attacks. This is a campaign that is sponsored by the state. And if it is not stopped, and if the international legislation is not considering these changes in the warfare, the world might soon find that this is really the warfare today, and we are not ready.
0: Serena Zabriskie is a journalist and filmmaker living in Kherson. Kherson is not the only city being hit hard by Russian attacks this week. On Wednesday, Russia launched a massive overnight airstrike on Kyiv, firing over 100 drones and 24 ballistic missiles. Ukraine shot down most of the drones, but wasn't able to intercept a single missile. At least 17 people died. Ukrainian President Volodymyr Zelensky said having more interceptor missiles could have saved those lives. According to Zelensky, Western allies supplied Ukraine with fewer defense missiles this year, and senior U.S. military officials say America's stockpile is also running dangerously low. Tim Mack is a journalist and editor of the Kyiv-based publication The Counteroffensive. Tim, welcome back to Day 6.
10: Thanks so much for having me.
0: We just heard from Serena Zabriskie about the situation in Kherson. What has the summer been like for you in Kyiv?
10: Well, it's been a really hot summer, but other than that, I don't think there's much in the way of good news for the civilians of people in major urban areas in Ukraine. It's not an abstraction when the interceptor missiles run out that, you know, the stocks are critically low. And what that means is a huge number of explosions in Kyiv and in other major Ukrainian cities. The way I want to describe it is that you don't just hear it, you feel the explosions. They vibrate through your homes. The doors shake, the buildings shake, the windows shake, and you feel it in your body on a near nightly basis.
0: So the shortage of anti-ballistic missiles, is that manifested in the way you experienced these bombardments? Was it different before when you knew that those defenses were in place?
10: Well, it's different before because, you know, the level of risk is much more acute, much higher, but also you can hear when interceptor missiles are firing. There's the kind of foof, like a hollow shooting sound when an interceptor missile goes up into the air. It's very hard for me to describe it to you, but anyone who's been in Ukraine, who has experienced these attacks, can by sound alone differentiate between the two. And it is distressing, frankly, when you start to hear much more of one and far less of the other.
0: Do you think the Russian strategy has changed knowing that the interceptor missiles are no longer available to Ukraine?
10: Yeah, so what we're hearing from Ukrainian intelligence and the Ukrainian government is that the strategy for Russia has moved towards creating as much of an impact on the general population as possible. We've heard in the last week Ukrainian government sources saying that they want to target water processing and sewage facilities. This is on top of what they did over this past winter, which was eliminate a lot of the ability to generate power and a lot of the ability to generate heat. I expect this coming winter to be much, much more difficult. So the strategy that Russia is fielding right now is to impose incredible costs to as many Ukrainians as possible.
11: I want to talk about the Patriot missiles. They're an American product. The president, Donald Trump, said that they would be providing more of these missiles to Ukraine or allow Ukraine to manufacture them domestically. And then he walked that back. Why do you think he backtracked on his promise?
10: So one of the issues is that the United States is desperately low on their own supply of Patriot interceptors. The Iran war, for example, has really worn down the stockpiles. And like so many things with the Trump administration, while Trump is saying one thing, his own staff is starting to say another thing as well. So what we have is a very convoluted process in which Trump has both promised and reneged, and there are still ongoing discussions about whether or not this can actually happen. And furthermore, even if it did happen, this is not a short-term solution. Patriot missile interceptors are extremely complicated pieces of technology. It's going to take years to put together the manufacturing, the supply chains in order to build Patriot missile interceptors. This is something that would only benefit Ukraine and Europe probably in a number of years. This is something that would take a long time to develop.
11: Well, a NATO representative said on Thursday that the alliance is urgently working to get more air defenses for Ukraine. If the U.S. doesn't step up, do you think that the NATO option is viable?
10: It's viable, but what we're seeing here is that Russia is producing many more missiles than there are interceptor stocks in the United States and across the NATO alliance. So what we're really seeing here is the asymmetry between offense and defense. Both Ukraine and Russia has really struggled with the ability to shoot down incoming, but they've also been able to reach out and hit targets very, very far from where those missiles or drones are launched. And what it illustrates is it's much easier to go out and strike than to defend home turf.
11: And in Ukraine, Tim, you mentioned the coming winter. What does this mean for civilians, given what's happened this summer, the rate of incoming attacks, knowing that there is an insufficient artillery response from Ukraine? Like, what are they imagining is in store for them in the months ahead?
10: Well, I can talk on a personal level that, you know, I run a news outlet called The Counteroffensive based in Kyiv. We're doing a couple things. We're already putting in place

0: expect even less. And I think most folks in Ukraine and the Ukrainian government understand that not enough has been done yet to prepare for winter. It's going to be a very difficult period.
1: Tim Mack, stay safe. Thank you very much for talking to us today.
0: Thanks so much, Brent.
1: Tim Mack is a journalist and editor of The Counteroffensive. He is based in Kyiv. Here are some other stories we're keeping an eye on this weekend.
2: Wild. So sad. Our friend's place is the only place right here that's not on fire yet.
3: It's now just very close to home for us, and this is the reality of the world that we're living in.
1: As fires continue to sweep through several parts of the country, there's now clearer evidence for what's causing them. A new study has found that human-driven climate change is fueling the worsening wildfire seasons in Canada. Burning fossil fuels has led to rising global temperatures, intensifying the risk of fire-prone conditions. The report is by World Weather Attribution, a group of scientists who track extreme weather events. They observed extreme fire weather in Ontario and the Northwest Territories. They say this year's dramatic wildfire season is no longer a rare event, and the destructive fires we're seeing are now twice as likely to occur. This week, 120 fires burned across British Columbia, forcing evacuations. 230 homes were destroyed near Vernon, BC alone. But Canada is just one of the many countries affected. Heat waves continue to threaten regions across Europe with droughts and wildfires. On Thursday, Italy put its major cities under a health alert as temperatures climbed. Hungary also turned the lights off in major buildings to conserve energy. Coming up on Day 6, a deserted newsstand in a busy subway station gets retooled as an entertainment slash art outlet, taking the edge off the Big Apple.
4: We have a hat with a privacy veil because every New Yorker has wept in public.
5: We took on a machine. You're not supposed to be able to beat $70 million of outside spending. A record amount of money spent in a campaign against a Democrat in a primary in any campaign. You're not supposed to be able to beat that. And what we showed is that the power of our many is greater than the power of their money.
1: On Tuesday, upstart Abdul El-Sayed defeated incumbent Haley Stevens in Michigan's Democratic Senate primary elections. And while El-Sayed's victory was by a very close margin, it represents a big win in the ongoing showdown between progressive versus establishment Democrats. El-Sayed won despite being outspent by more than 10-1. Outside groups unloaded an unprecedented amount of money on Michigan's Democratic Party Senate primary race. By far, most of that money was spent trying to defeat El-Sayed, and most of it came from the pro-Israel lobby group known as the American Israeli Public Affairs Committee, or AIPAC. Noah Lennard is a reporter with Mother Jones. He's been covering the Democratic Party primaries in Michigan. Noah, good morning. Welcome to Day 6.
6: Good morning. Thanks for having me on, Brent.
1: What are we to make of this result in Michigan, in particular the Democratic Senate primary? What does Abdul El-Sayed's win over Haley Stevens say to you?
6: Yeah, so this is a major victory, another one for the progressive kind of populist outsider wing of the party who are running against candidates who are backed by the Democratic establishment. Yeah. So you have Haley Stevens. She's a sitting congresswoman. She was backed by the popular governor of Michigan, Gretchen Whitmer, the favorite of minority leader Chuck Schumer in the Senate. So, and she had an unprecedented record-breaking amount of outside money supporting her on her behalf, primarily from a group aligned with AIPAC, which is a pro-Israel organization in the United States. And despite that, she still narrowly lost. So it is a very big win, but it also shows how divided the party still is. In 2016, Bernie Sanders won by about 1 point in the Michigan presidential primary.
1: Yes.
6: El-Sayed won by 1 point in this race. So, you know, we're repeating cycles we've seen before.
1: Well, let's talk about this money because the amount was eye-popping. How surprised were you to discover that there were $70 million or more coming from outside and that half of that money is tied to the American Israeli Public Affairs Committee or AIPAC?
6: Yeah. So, I mean, these are,

0: you know, as an American who covers elections in the United States, I've gotten used to large amounts, millions, tens of millions of dollars being spent in elections since the Citizens United Supreme Court decision more than a decade ago.
1: Yeah.
0: But still, this was, like you said, an eye-popping amount. This is the most money that has been spent in a Democratic congressional primary, so the House or Senate, on record. More than $60 million of that went towards supporting Haley Stevens, and there was only about $5 million going towards supporting El Sayed. So you're talking about a roughly 10-to-1 ratio. And like you said, the bulk of that money, more than $30 million, came from an AIPAC affiliated super PAC called the United Democracy Project. That's a huge amount. And one thing I'd also add is, you know, it's often unclear where the money is coming from. You know, these ads almost never will mention Israel, and it would say it was paid for by UDP in many cases. So you might just think you're hearing another ad. So it's not always clear, you know, where this record-breaking money is coming from as well in these elections.
1: And UDP is kind of a front for AIPAC, so they don't have to say that, they don't have to use the word AIPAC in the ad.
0: Correct. Yeah, UDP is short for United Democracy Project. I mean, AIPAC is open. That essentially, that is AIPAC Super PAC, is United Democracy Project. But on TV, you would, you know, normally hear UDP.
1: So they put more than $30 million on Haley Stevens, and they lost. That's a lot for AIPAC to spend on a candidate that they didn't manage to elect. Do you think that they're going to adjust their strategy going forward?
0: So yes, this is a tremendous amount of money, and including a tremendous amount of money for AIPAC. Previously, the most they had ever spent in a single primary was about $15 million in a New York area House race 2 years ago. But if you look at, you know, compared to 2024, the last elections we had, you know, AIPAC through its super PAC spent about $45 million in total across all races.
1: Mm-hmm.
0: So to spend more than $30 million in a single race is huge even for them. And then for them to lose, they've never had a loss like this where they put in this much money. That being said, there's reporting from the New York Times and others that they might go in one of two directions here. Normally, AIPAC gets involved in primaries to try to make sure a pro-Israel candidate emerges from that primary, whether a Republican or Democrat.
1: Mm-hmm.
0: And then they stay out of the general election, the one that's going to happen in November.
1: Mm-hmm.
0: This time, there's reporting that they may actually get involved and spend heavily to try to get Mike Rogers, who is Abdul El Sayed's Republican opponent, to win the election, or they might sit out. It remains to be seen what they're going to do.
1: One of the points that El Sayed hit over and over again in his campaigning was to say that his movement was to get money out of politics, put money in your pocket. And when you think about that, do you think it's possible that AIPAC spending may have worked to El Sayed's advantage?
0: Yes. I mean, certainly AIPAC spending was not cost-free to AIPAC in that it delivered El Sayed one of his most powerful talking points, one that he referred to in basically every stump speech he was giving on the campaign trail. Like you said, his campaign slogan was money out of politics, money in your pocket, Medicare for all. In announcing his victory, you know, he talked about how his side had the many while the other side had the money, which is, you know, another good line that he's used. That being said, you know, he only won by about 1 point. The polls ended up being quite off. Mm-hmm. The polls going into the election showed him winning by more than 10. So it's hard to say. It certainly helped him out and really bolstered his case that he was the outsider here. But also, Haley Stevens nearly won this election, and had the race been 1 point different, I think, you know, we'd be speaking about AIPAC's influence potentially much differently.
1: The president has said that they are looking forward to meeting El Sayed, that they think they have an advantage over him because of what he represents. Do you think that that line of attack is going to stick?
0: What I can say almost for sure is that it's going to be a very ugly general election coming from, you know, some of the other side. I think we've already seen that. I was reading that, you know, President Trump was, you know, falsely and completely baselessly claiming that Abdul Sayed hates Jewish people.
1: Mm-hmm.
0: You know, there was a statement from Mike Rogers, his opponent, yesterday saying that, you know, conflating him with the left-wing streamer Hassan Piker and trying to suggest that Abdul El Sayed wanted 9/11 to happen. So I think this is going to be a very ugly race that really leans into Abdul El Sayed's identity. And, but, you know, if elected, he would be our first Muslim senator in U.S. history. And I think it's going to get pretty ugly against him, as it already has.
1: Also, one of the younger senators in the Senate, which is, as we know, is a body that has quite a few older members. But is it surprising to you that Israel's war in Gaza has become an almost existential type of an issue for the Democratic Party?
0: It doesn't surprise me, because I was watching it. I was covering the U.S. response to the war in Gaza for Mother Jones, where I'm a reporter. And I was also at the Democratic National Convention, the DNC, in 2024 in Chicago. And while there, I was primarily covering the uncommitted movement. And their goal at the convention was to try to get a Palestinian speaker to speak at the convention from the main stage.
1: Yeah.
0: And that speaker was going to endorse Kamala Harris, and the Democratic establishment nix that. They wouldn't let a Palestinian speaker speak, even to endorse Kamala Harris. And so people have seen on news reports, on social media, they've seen the destruction that has happened in Gaza in the wake of the October 7th terrorist attack. And it's become not just about what happened in Gaza, but as others have pointed out, it's a litmus test, you know, kind of how Democratic voters are seeing if a candidate feels real to them. You know, if someone is not willing to speak out against that and is instead taking tens of millions of dollars of AIPAC money, it makes them question whether they're going to stand up for them on other issues, whether it's healthcare or economic issues, et cetera.
1: I know you used the word reckoning in one of your recent articles, Mother Jones. What kind of a reckoning or potential for a reckoning do you see given these results for the Democratic Party?
0: Yeah, I mean, looking at the Michigan Senate race here, I mean, you could not have more establishment support than Haley Stevens had in this race. The endorsement of the governor, the endorsement of the sitting Democratic senator who is retiring, endorsements of Democratic members of Congress, record outside spending, both from AIPAC, but also from other groups. You know, they're outspending the opponent, El Sayed, more than 10 to 1, and yet still coming up short. But these are massive defeats for the Democratic establishment and should have to lead to them thinking about, you know, who are the candidates are running? Why are we running these races, losing these races? And why have we, at this point, seem to have so little credibility with so much of our base?
1: Noah Lenard, thank you very much for being with us today.
0: No, thank you for having me on.
1: Noah Lenard is a reporter with Mother Jones.

0: geopolitical tension and tariff woes have kept plenty of Canadians away from the United States in the last couple of years. But New York City is not being shy as it tries to woo its northern neighbors back. They recently announced a new discount program, literally called the Northern Neighbor Deal, to try to entice Canadian visitors with up to 30% off a range of hotels and cultural attractions.
1: Things that Canadians love about New York City are still here.
0: We'll see how many Canadians take up the offer. But for those who do book a trip, there's at least one unorthodox new attraction in town that might be worth a stop.
2: You can sit next to a big trash can and watch some comedy for 6 minutes until you catch the next train.
0: Comedy next to a trash can? Sure, why not? That's New York comedian Al Mullen. And when I said his comedy is worth a stop, I meant an actual stop, as in a subway stop.
2: We're making puppet shows that are the length of headways between trains. So if you are waiting, 9 minutes for the next train, we'll put on a 9-minute puppet show for you.
0: Al is best known as the creator of the public transit magazine, a free zine that he's been distributing in New York subways since 2022. But this month, he's taking his underground art to a whole new level by reanimating an abandoned newsstand in the West 4th Street station.
2: So there's all these disused kiosks and newsstands across the five boroughs of New York City, and they're trying to find new ways to use them. And one of the ways they decided was to give them to artists rent-free for a year, with the understanding that they can put on odd events and art installations to delight and confuse subway riders.
0: Al's mission to delight and confuse New Yorkers launched this week. So we asked him to spill the news about his stand. Here's Al.
2: My name is Al Mullen. I am a writer and comedian, and also now I run a newsstand. It still feels very strange to say that. I don't know what the official title would be, a newsstand person, newsstander, but that's what I am, I guess. I'm in this subway station in the West Village. It is three levels down. The oxygen is somehow thick. It's probably not oxygen. Let's just call it air. Whatever it is I'm breathing is, it's hot right now in August. I've also, at the end of the day, blown my nose and it's been black, so I know that I've put in the hours that way. Yeah, so I think I have train dust in my nose. And it's, it's also my dream. I'm so happy. We have a really cool mural on the exterior of it that is sort of a almost Where's Waldo of like all unique characters by this artist, Edward Steed, who is a New Yorker cartoonist. There's like a little hole in the side of the kiosk that seems perfect to have performances. It is a very limited space, this newsstand. So the puppet shows are not going to be, huge, but we're going to be doing puppet shows, comedy shows. I found someone who's a former professional figure skater who will be skating on a block of ice in the subway. Please don't tell the MTA that. But we're going to be doing that on random days. We have a lot of items that we're going to be giving away for free. We cannot sell anything, but we're going to be making station guides to every single station in the New York City subway system, of which there are 472. We have a hat with a privacy veil because every New Yorker has wept in public. When you're having the worst day of your life, you're also in a city of many millions. There's a sort of an agreement amongst New Yorkers to just let that person cry. Don't ask them what's going on. But still, sometimes you could use a little bit of privacy. So this is a bucket hat where if you feel the tears coming on, you pull it across like a curtain, and you're allowed to just weep under there and have a little moment, have an extra few inches of privacy. We're going to be giving out trading cards of subway conductors, along with stats and bio on the back, including, you know, what their favorite lines are, how many years they've done it, the largest object they've seen on the train, stuff like that. Our first card was this woman, V, V-E-E, and the biggest object she had seen on a train was a washing machine, which I don't know who's strong enough to carry it on a up a platform and then take it a few steps, but I guess you save money, you know, one swipe is pretty good instead of hiring a car or something. We're going to be giving away Lucky Rat's Feet keychains. That will imbue you with good train luck. And I want to warn your listeners that it only is applicable in New York City. It ceases to be lucky once you cross out of the city. So it is locationally based luck. I try not to give out too much information, but it's possible that my wife makes them. I've told other people that we are actually sourcing them off of rats because there's so many rats. We're doing our part. But I'll come clean to Canada that these are not real rats' feet. Sometimes, life can get too monotonous. And the aesthetic of the subway is a very staid and normal place. And that whenever I witness something very odd, it honestly brightens my day. I have an extra pep in my step. So I think oddness is something I try to go for. And I think inherent to the space, anything that is outside of the norm will be sort of delightful.
0: Al Mullen is a comedian in New York City. Coming up on Day 6, Tanya Tarrock's 7th album takes on big themes with conviction and fury.
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4: What am I doing? I promised myself I'd never go back. I am woman. I am strong. You must leave at once.
0: Miss Piggy definitely is strong, both mentally and physically.
4: That does it.
0: She is fond of karate, and she's very taken with a certain frog. And she loves to speak French.
4: There's only one Miss Piggy, and she is moi.
0: And while a real lady never reveals her age, Miss Piggy has been an icon for decades. This year, the Muppets celebrate their 50th anniversary. They're still huge. They even performed at the World Cup final halftime show. Over the decades, Miss Piggy became a major star in her own right. She hosted her own TV show, she's written books, and for people who grew up with the show, she's been a feminist role model. And Miss Piggy was created by Bonnie Erickson. Bonnie is the puppet designer who also created the grumpy old men in the Muppet Show box seats, Statler and Waldorf.
5: It's called the medium sketch.
6: The medium sketch?
5: Yeah, it wasn't rare and it certainly wasn't well done.
0: Bonnie designed the Philly Fanatic and Yupi, who's now the mascot for the Montreal Canadiens. And we spoke with Bonnie in May when the Canadiens were vying for the Stanley Cup. But we didn't get much of a chance to talk about her Muppet designing career then, so we invited her back. Bonnie, good morning. Welcome back to Day 6.
7: Good morning. Thank you.
0: Let's start with Miss Piggy, because she's a force unto herself. She's an icon. She's a diva. When people find out that you designed her, how do they react?
7: Well, they're always, I think, impressed. But I must say, when they call me the mother of Miss Piggy, I'm not always so flattered.
0: What is it about that you have trepidation for?
7: I don't know. She just, she has an attitude, which we knew she would have. But I don't know that being the progenitor of that kind of personality is a great thing.
0: When you, obviously she's evolved from the time that you began working on her, but when you were first approached to create her, what was it that you were asked to create?
7: Jim came to me and he said, we're doing a bit and I need three pigs. And it was returned to the planet of the pigs. So I decided that I would just make sketches for three different pigs. And I ended up carving all of them. The first one was Miss Piggy. And, you know, when she first started out, she was quite sweet. Hmm. She had little black eyes and she wore a space costume. And there was Dr. Naga, who was a more seasoned pig performer. And then there was a sort of extra that appeared in a lot of things that Muppets did later. But she grew, you know, I think a lot of the performing that she did went to her head. And she just learned to be sassy. And I thought that was okay, too.
0: Part of the reason why we love her is because her ego is so gigantic, right?
7: I know. It's uncontrollable.
0: And there is something about that that makes it, that she makes it all right. What is that? It's kind of intense, but it's also...
7: I think it's, I'm a woman, let me roar. And I really think that it was the perfect thing, perfect timing. And I love her for that. She's just not brooking any kind of criticism of her ideas or what she wants to do. And she's going to persevere.
0: When you hear women say that Miss Piggy was a huge influence on them growing up, how does that make you feel?
7: Good. Really good. Although I think they probably have tempered it down a bit as they've met other people in their lives.
0: Okay. So Frank Oz was the puppeteer behind Miss Piggy.
7: And the soul. And the soul behind Piggy.
0: So, I mean, she, as you described earlier, she almost began as a side character, but then became a star. He described her as being a karate chopping truck driver underneath a whole bunch of Hollywood glam.
7: Exactly right.
0: Do you think that that's a pretty accurate description?
7: Well, you know, this all started, as I said, she started out as a rather sweet pig. But we had one bit in one of the Muppet shows where she was required to give Kermit, whom she had some eyes on as a romantic interest. Yeah. And she was required to give him a karate chop. And I think when Frank, who was then finally doing Miss Piggy, did that, it just started the whole thing. And from that time on, the pig had a place.
0: I'm older now. And when I think about the Muppets that I related to growing up, they were sort of the kind of carefree and fun ones like Fozzie. But then now that I'm older, I relate more to Statler and Waldorf. And they, you know, just a little bit on the bitter side, a little bit sort of not taking part in the fun, but commenting on it or perhaps not always enjoying it. What you created them. What was the goal? What was the direction that you had when you were making those two guys?
7: I think, again, it was I had done sketches of those characters before Jim even asked for a puppet. And I had been going past the University Club, I think it was. When I would ride home in a cab and I would look in there and I would see these portraits and these chairs with a bunch of older men who belonged to the club. And I kept thinking, this is where these guys belong. Having a conversation, having a little cigar, maybe a little brandy, but also pretty cynical, older and cynical. And then when the opportunity came and they were named after the hotels, Statler and Waldorf. Right. It just seemed that they had to be sassy, just the look of them. And their shapes are so very different. The two of them together, I think, is sort of amusing me.
0: Over the years, the Muppets and the characters that you created, they consorted with enormous stars, Dolly Parton, Cher, Prince, Julie Andrews. Did you ever get to meet anybody and think, wow, I can't believe this is happening?
7: I did. And in fact, Harvey Korman was my favorite. And it's because he was a very interesting guest. And one of the things we were having him do, of course, poor Harvey, we were going to have him wear a chicken costume. And it was my job to put the chicken head on him when they were ready to shoot. So I'm out there, I have the head, I start to put it over his head. And as I put the head down, so does his hair level go.
0: Oh, no.
7: So he was not happy with that. And Jim said to me, I think you should just stay in the workroom for now. Those are the kinds of accidents that happen on, you know, on a shoot.
0: Costume design was where your career began, really, wasn't it?
7: Yes.
0: I mean, you didn't start out as a puppet designer. How did you make that shift from costumes to puppets? And how difficult was that?
7: I did it because of Jim. I didn't even, well, I guess I didn't really think of the puppets. I knew they were puppets, of course, but that's not what interested me. His humor, his sense of performance, his incredible visions for context for these characters. And the things, what really attracted me initially was the very funny things he did in all the variety shows before Muppet Show, where he had these characters who did the most incredible things. And so it was Jim who influenced me in terms of becoming part of that group. And I have to say, it was sort of like the Muppet Show. It was a bunch of crazy people. Huh. Jim was the head of the group, and we had the most wonderful time working together.
0: Do you think that Jim Henson had any inkling back when you first met him that the Muppets would become the global phenomenon that they became?
7: I do. I think he always knew. I think he was prescient about all that kind of stuff. He had a great sense of place and who he was, and he knew that what he was doing and that he had people, Jerry Jewell, for instance, who was his writer and a friend as well for many, many years, they played. And I think the fact that he knew playing was being very productive and that people needed more of it was one of the things that let him know that this was going to be a success. Hmm.
0: You worked with him for many, many years. What do you remember most about working with him?
7: How tall he was and how short I was.
0: Wait, how tall are you?
7: I think I tell people 5'7", and they go, what? I'm really 5'2".
0: So Miss Piggy was kind of life-size when you made her then.
7: Oh, yeah. Yeah, all the puppets there were really relatable to human beings and in terms of proportion and stuff. But Jim was kind, smart, funny, generous. I can't say enough good things about him and how much fun it was to work with him. And being on the set, he'd crack up at all the stuff that people would do. And believe me, the performers, all of us that worked together on that Muppet Show, enjoyed the whole relationship we had with each other, all thanks to him.
0: Bonnie, you worked on Fraggle Rock, which brought you to Toronto when it was originally produced here. It also aired on the CBC.
7: Right.
0: And by then, the expectation for Jim Henson Productions was so high. Was there any anxiety around creating a brand new show with Fraggles instead of Muppets?
7: I think there always is, because people had an expectation for what they would be seeing. They had spent, you know, a long time looking at Muppets. But when Fraggle Rock came out, I think it was instantly recognized as a real life scene for people. And the whole dynamic of that world was very appealing. I mean, there Jim had the Gorgs, the big guys. Mm-hmm. They had one human, a dog as well. And then the Fraggles, who were these small characters that had to work within these worlds. And so I think he was pretty sure that this was going to be something that would be a success. He knew who he was, and I think he had real confidence in what he was going to be doing.
0: The Muppets turned 50 in September.
7: I know.
0: When you were designing puppets out of foam back in the beginning.
7: Yes.
0: How does it feel now to you to know how much influence and how much joy they've brought generations of children?
7: First of all, I'm always surprised. But secondly, how great is that? I mean, how lucky am I to have been with a group of people who created that kind of situation for people to enjoy? The fact that they continue to follow these characters. I've done a couple of Comic-Cons, and the generosity of the audience who has come to say how much they enjoyed The Muppet Show or Jim Henson's work is really gratifying. That's all I can say. I'm just very happy to have been so lucky to be part of it.
0: I kind of think Miss Piggy's going to live forever, don't you?
7: Well, she hopes so.
0: She certainly thinks that. Bonnie Erickson, it was a real pleasure to talk to you again. Thanks for being with us.
7: And to you too, Brent. Thank you.
0: Bonnie Erickson is a puppet designer in New York.

0: This is the beginning of Tanya Tachrach's new album, Saput Yiyi. Tanya Tachrach is many things: a throat singer, composer, actor, author, visual artist. And her latest album brings several of those talents together, confronting the connections between the military, capitalism, and environmental destruction. The album begins with Tanya's reflections on war, and the only way we can play the song on the radio is if we bleep half of the words. Tanya said we should go for it.
1: I really like it when songs are beeped out because it's just so ridiculous. The first song is very in your face, and the basis of the album was kind of taking a look at the military and what's transpiring around the world right now. So we kind of make fun of the military and make it our own musically. We were going to be very obvious and put gunfire in or explosions, and I thought that would be a little too in your face. So it's more the feeling around what's transpiring. Saput Yiyi translates into designated protector in Inuktitut. The disgust I feel at the economic structure right now and the complacency around me that allows these structures to continue to exist. I think that's kind of what is pushing forward some of the songs, is not understanding why people aren't standing up. I'm quite a funny, buoyant person outside of my work, and processing the negatives in life or what I observe or how I think the world could be better and frustrations or griefs, it usually comes out through music or my art. And, you know, the suicide crisis in Nunavut, we have the highest suicide rates per capita in the world. And for a long time, I felt it was kind of like a black hole, like one would go and then others would follow, and it's a strong pull like gravity. So I wanted to make that song exit wound for anybody who's suffering with suicidal inclinations and honor the people that have succumbed to that. It's my first time singing lyrics, and I wrote that song without any instrumentation behind it. It was just something that came to me. The melody was there first, and I just kept humming it and humming it and humming it, and just took a while, and then it formed itself. And when it was ready to come out, it came out. My mouth is a surprise. It's something that's I've felt my whole life, so it was really good for me to be able to put it into words and put it out there and acknowledge the pain around it and be able to talk about it. It's kind of bad to favor your children, but there are songs I really love. Imiq is really special to me because my cousin Selena Kalluk sang with me, and her and I have a bond. We might as well have been twins. So having her sing on there, you can just hear it. It's a song that's full of love and true admiration, and it's to water. Imiq means water or drink, and it's supposed to be the hope at the end, the beautiful water that we drink every day. And it's just, for me, drawing back the curtain on what humanity's potential is and how far we've strayed from that, and doing something about writing it, because we deserve that. Our children deserve it. We don't deserve to be here right now, but we can do something about it if we stand up.
0: Tanya Tarak speaking about her latest album, Saput Yee.

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2: And here we go. It's Riff from the Headlines, our weekly quiz. Three riffs linked by one story in the news. If you guess the story that links the riffs, you could win a Day 6 tote bag. First, here's a recap. This is last week's clue.

BTS with Jump, Drake, First Person Shooter, and Spark with Thanks But No Thanks, and Suzanne Kushnarenko of Montreal, Quebec. Guess the headline we're looking for. BTS boycotts the Grammys over new Asian pop category. Congratulations, Suzanne. A day six tote bag will be on its way to you soon. Now, here's this week's clue. Blue.

0: 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Quit riff from the headlines. In the subject, please include your mailing address. One right answer will be picked at random. The prize is a Day 6 tote bag. You can always hear the clues again anytime at cbc.ca/day6.
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And that's our show for this week. Day 6 was produced by Lori Allen, Annie Bender, Sarah Melton, and Pedro Sanchez. Our senior producer this week is Samra Wheat Johannes, and I'm Brent Bambury. It's 11 days to the Canadian tariff deadline, 4 days to the next total solar eclipse, and 7 days till we meet again on Day 6.

This is what summer basketball sounds like in Canada. The Canadian Elite Basketball League is back, bringing 10 teams, exceptional talent, and nonstop energy all season long. And here's the best part. Every regular season game is live on CBC Gem, with featured games on CBC Television. The future of the game.

0: From CBC News, the world is sour. I'm Neil Kumar. British Columbia is now under a provincial state of emergency as it grapples with explosive wildfires. That includes a still-growing fire in the Okanagan region that has pushed thousands out of their homes. Premier David Eby says air evacuations are underway for people cut off by that wildfire. The fire has doubled in size within a day and has pushed the entire community of Summerland to evacuate.
1: Conditions are extremely dangerous and changing minute by minute. Right now, our full focus is saving lives and supporting rescue efforts.
0: The CBC's Jacqueline Gelineau has more from Peachland, which is near the Summerland district.
2: Well, about 20% of the population of Peachland has been evacuated from their homes. I'm standing here on the lake shore of Peachland, which is the community beside Summerland, and there are RVs lining this street. And they're here because evacuation centers are full, hotels are filling up rapidly, and the mayor of Peachland told people they were permitted to set up their RVs here for the time being. Now, the mayor of Peachland told me that no structures in his community are threatened, but that's not the case for Summerland, which isn't far away. And we know that at least several homes and properties have been burned in the fire. Now, the fire situation is expected to be dynamic overnight, so people are urged to continue looking at updates.
0: That's the CBC's Jacqueline Gelineau in Peachland. The residents of Summerland may have just gotten out, but they already want to know when they might be able to go back home. Summerland Mayor Doug Holmes is among those evacuated, but he's telling people they'll have to be patient.
3: Even when the fire is under control, we might not be able to return to our homes right away because there's power lines down, the water supply is being contaminated, that sort of thing. So we have to make sure the town is safe before people can get back. Everybody has these valid questions and valid concerns that we just don't have answers for right now.
0: Firefighters are working on containing the fire, but it is far from under control. Officials in BC say there is support available for people fleeing wildfires, and more is on the way. Maurice Zeidler has some of the details.
4: More than 20,000 people forced out of their homes. Many of them fled the Bald Range wildfire in the middle of the night. Reception centres have been set up at the Penticton Trade and Convention Centre. Meals and refreshments are available there. Also in Penticton, parking is available for trucks and travel trailers at the Cherry Lane Shopping Centre. There is also a reception centre at the West Bank Lions Community Hall in West Kelowna. Those centres are busy. Officials are encouraging evacuees to stay with family if possible. Premier David Eby told reporters the province is securing more accommodations and a new state of emergency will help the province commandeer more if necessary. The regional district of Okanagan-Similkameen has the phone numbers for additional support services.
0: That's CBC reporter Maurice Zeidler. It's been more than 6 weeks since twin earthquakes devastated parts of Venezuela. Thousands of people were killed and at least 100 buildings were destroyed. As recovery efforts shift to clearing debris, rescuers are still pulling household pets alive from the rubble. Freelance reporter Cody Weddle has that story for us tonight.
5: Venezuelan authorities say well over 6,000 people died after the June 24th earthquakes, most of them in the over 180 buildings that collapsed. Rescue crews, now in their sixth week of removing rubble, last managed to pull a person alive from the debris over a month ago. But as the operation has shifted to clearing the rubble and recovering bodies, crews have been shocked to find small animals still clinging to life under the piles of concrete. One crew member explains how he saw the foot of a turtle move while operating a bulldozer. Another cat was rescued after 39 days. Cody Weddle for CBC News, La Guaira, Venezuela.
0: And that is The World This Hour. For CBC News, I'm Neil Kumar.
6: You're listening to CBC Radio 1. I'm Saroja Coelho. How nice to have you with us. This is Inside Science from the BBC.
7: BBC. Welcome to Inside Science on the BBC World Service. I'm Roland Peace, standing in for Tom Whipple, who's off enjoying the sun somewhere. Given the weather we've been seeing in the UK recently, he doesn't have to have travelled far, I guess. Anyway, In a moment, the relentless sun and heat will be the subject under discussion, what they're doing to our soil. And we'll be thinking about the Sunseekers heading to Spain next week, because the sun will be blotted out by a total eclipse. And space engineer Esther Bastida Bertagath has a particular reason to go there.
8: For me, as an engineer, it's been so many years that we've been developing the Proba 3 technology to be able to create an artificial solar eclipse. So it just amazes me, the fact that nature is able to do this. I'm very excited to see that for myself.
7: Artificial solar eclipses coming up, and also highly pathogenic bird flu, which recently arrived in Australia and is proving to be a serious threat to wildlife there. And I'm joined by Lizzie Gibney of Nature magazine to tell us some of the other stuff that's going on in science this week. Lost wonders, I think you have for us.
9: That's right. Some incredible structures that were built by ancient civilizations and hidden beneath the Amazon's canopy.
7: All will be revealed later on. First, large parts of Europe are in the grip of drought. Rivers like the Rhine and Danube are running at record low levels. We've seen the wildfires, the reduced harvests. At the personal level, my garden, like many I suspect, has become desperately dry. Grass turned browner than I've ever seen, vegetables wilting on the plant. And the soil beneath cracking in the heat. The UK Meteorological Office said this week that England has just had its driest July on record. But it's the effect of the prolonged drought on soil that I want to focus on, not just what it's like at the visible surface, but what's going on in the hidden depths below. To give me an idea, we're joined by Katie Field, who is Professor of Plant Soil Processes at Sheffield University in the UK. Thank you for joining us, Katie. Previous times I've spoken to you, you've been very clear that the soil's not some dead stuff. It's a living, vibrant system under our feet.
10: Yeah, that's exactly right. I think it's very common. We think of the soil as just dirt under our feet, but it's really not. It's home to billions of microorganisms and microbes. So in just one teaspoon of soil, for instance, there could be like 10 meters of fungal hyphae, for instance, or kind of billions of microbes. So it really is a living, breathing thing.
7: And they sort of indicate the health of the soil, and also, I guess, the plants above it, they're not disconnected. They're all connected in some way.
10: Yeah, it's all connected. It's all connected. So when we talk about soil health, I would always think of soil as being about half solid stuff, but half of it is also air spaces in between the particles of soil. And it's those tiny air spaces that really is where the action happens. It's where microbes can breathe. It's where worms bury through, roots access water, if there is any. So healthy soil has got this really distinctive crumbly structure.
7: And what happens to it when it's subjected to this kind of heat and drought? I mean, it's certainly the top few inches is so dried out.
10: Yeah, well, the answer is nothing good.
7: Yeah.
10: So when there's this sort of prolonged drought, and actually what's interesting about the current conditions are that we're coming off the back of successive heat waves. So what happens is the water that fills those little air pockets within the soil evaporates out. Particularly clay soils are vulnerable to this. So when they get wet, they swell up. And when they get dry, they shrink away. And this opens up cracks in the soil profile. And those cracks can run as far as a metre deep. And they can be hugely damaging to things above ground then. Soil cracking can cause subsidence, which causes disruptions on railway networks or roads, and also houses. I know the insurance industry is kind of paying out quite a lot in subsidence claims at the moment. So, it's a big, big problem.
7: And what does it do to the organisms that are in there? I mean, I imagine, like us, they depend on moisture. You know, you talked about these hyphae, these little threads of fungi that go through the soil. Do they dry up? Do they break? Do they die?
10: If we take fungi on their own to begin with, so when they get stressed out by conditions in the environment, they'll go into a state of sort of almost like dormancy, where the hyphae kind of retract, and then they'll just sit waiting in the soil for conditions to improve, just as spores, and then they'll germinate again. Other microbes have a harder time of it. So I think like a lot of the soil microbes that process nutrients and carbon in the soil, they go into a dormancy and stop doing things. the community structure of the microbes then changes, and this can have really long-term impacts on what happens to nutrients and carbon in the soil, with impacts further upstream on the plants that then access those nutrients and carbon.
7: And something I haven't seen in my garden for quite a few weeks is worms.
10: Yeah, poor things. So worms actually end up burrowing deeper into the ground, and then they curl up in a little ball or a knot, and they secrete loads of mucus, which then hardens around them and performs like this little protective layer around the worm. And they can survive like that for a number of weeks. And then when the rains return, they come out of their cocoon and continue their activities. But over a long period of time, they're not doing the job that they need to be doing to maintain the healthy soil. They're not turning over soil, they're not moving it around, and they're not creating new air spaces. And so, yeah, nothing good is happening.
7: If this keeps on going, is there a recovery process? Do you end up with global warming with actually not just the plants changing, but what goes on underground changing?
10: What's really interesting about the biology of soils under drought is that it goes beyond just the current conditions. So you have what we call a legacy effect. So once the soil becomes wetted again, the microbes that then populate that soil, the community is different to what it was before. And so your soil function, so that's kind of the usefulness of the soil to the plants that are growing in it currently, it changes slightly. So you may end up with a soil that becomes more resilient to drought, or it may become more susceptible to drought. And some of these processes, like, we really don't know very much about at all. And it's a bit of a black box in understanding. So, I mean, there's a lot of research at the moment going on into soils and how we can improve soil resilience.
7: And when the rain does come back, is that instant recovery? Well, obviously it's not instant recovery,
10: no.
7: But, how much do we get back to normal service?
10: I think the bigger risk at the moment is, because the soil structure is so damaged, we're going to end up with flash flooding if we get a lot of water quickly.
7: That's because the water can't even penetrate.
10: Exactly.
7: Even though it's dry, hope for it to soak it up.
10: Yeah, exactly. You have to imagine, like, so when the soil dries out and all these pore space, we call it, but when these dry out and the soil contracts, it becomes really hard, really impenetrable. There's nowhere for the water to go, really. And so it kind of, rather than soaking in and filling those pore spaces in the soil up like a sponge, it just slides straight off. And that's when you get your flash flooding.
7: Oh, dear. So even the rain's not going to be great news, it seems. Katie Field, thank you so much for joining us.
10: Thank you.
7: Lizzie Gibney from Nature. Have you got a garden that's been worrying you these past few weeks?
9: Yes, unfortunately, it's looking very, very sad. But that was so fascinating. I hadn't really thought about soil health. Like, I've been thinking about the plants. But when I've been pouring my kids' bathwater out, it's just been going on my favourite plants. But maybe I should be thinking about the soil health more widely.
7: Well, how much bathwater have you got? I'm pleased you
9: Minimal,
7: do that.
9: Obviously.
7: We're doing very much the same at my house. It's just use any kind of wastewater just to give the garden a bit of a chance. More from you later, Lizzie. Naturalists and farmers alike have been alarmed over recent years by the fast spread of highly pathogenic H5N1 bird flu around the world. Carried by migratory birds to the last unaffected continent, Australia, just in June. And this week saw the first outbreak in native bird colonies. And if prior experience in Europe, the Americas, even Antarctica is anything to go by, the harm that could be done there to bird populations and mammals could be devastating. Thies Kuyken is a virologist at Erasmus University Medical Centre in Rotterdam and a member of OFLU, an international organisation that tracks the virus. And he's been my guide over the years to the spread of this virus. And he brought me up to date with the situation in Australia and New Zealand.
11: The first cases were in June in Australia. First a brown skua, and then after that there were a number of giant petrels that were found sick or dead on the coast of Australia, widely separated from each other. These are sub-Antarctic or Antarctic breeding birds. After the breeding season, they disperse from their colony sites and they go in different directions, but that also means going north up to the waters around Australia and New Zealand.
7: Those arrivals then was, I suppose, for experts like you, expected. It's been circulating around the Southern Oceans for a few years now. but nevertheless, you must have been concerned.
11: Definitely, it's concerning. So even though it's expected, it's still very bad news. After it's been found in several birds that were basically migratory along the coast of Australia and New Zealand, it subsequently got into greater crested terns in Australia, but also in a swamp harrier in New Zealand. So those are both resident species in those countries, indicating that the virus has spilled over from a migratory bird to a resident bird, which is typically the next step in the spread of the virus in a new area. In Europe, typically we saw in the first years that gulls did become occasionally infected because often they also scavenge, but it didn't spread easily. And this is because gulls are substantially different from ducks, and they have their own low pathogenic avian influenza viruses. And it was only when reassortment took place between a gull-adapted virus, a low pathogenic H13, and this bird flu virus, H5N1, only then did the virus take off. And then it spread right across Europe in black-headed gull colonies, causing massive mortality.
7: Right. So this would be one of those genes that allows the replication in a different host bird. So the outside part of it looks like the H5N1, but the inside part has become adapted to the new species. And that's the process of reassortment that's so concerning.
11: Correct. Yeah. So here you saw in just one reassortment, the virus changed from occasionally infecting a gull to sweeping across Europe and causing mass mortality with knock-on effects.
7: And so that presumably is the concern in Australia. There are presumably other kinds of circulating bird flu viruses that are not dangerous, but they could mix and then you see something completely different.
11: Yeah, so highly pathogenic H7 occurred several times in Australia, and these high path viruses come from low path viruses that are circulating endemically in Australian duck populations. So here too, reassortments could take place indeed.
7: What measures can they take to try and control this? I mean, it's sort of out there circulating. Is it possible to do anything?
11: Well, there are a few small measures that can be taken. So it's worthwhile to carry out surveillance as well as possible, both in wild birds and in wild mammals. In very rare species that are highly endangered and often already being managed quite intensively, it might be possible and might be useful to vac

0: since 1997, and it's infected, as far as we know, about 1,000 people. And the virus has not adapted to efficient human-to-human transmission yet. So that is still possible. So there's that risk still exists, either through mutation or through reassortment. I think the risk is increasing a little bit every time that the virus expands its range, just because it means that it's able to roll more dice, so that ultimately one virus will appear through mutation or reassortment that is able to transmit among humans.
1: Is there some hope in the future?
0: There's some hope in the future, yeah. In the first year, in continents that are first affected, you see the highest mortality. That has been seen in North America and also in South America. And in subsequent years, the mortality is lower. And it's often the adult birds that have survived that are immune to the virus. And it's the juveniles that are still affected.
1: The other thing I think that must be remembered is this is a virus that did not exist in the wild in the first place. It was effectively a virus that was cooked up in farms in the Far East and then modified in farms in Europe and so on, and has now taken over the whole planet. This is a panzootic, which is probably has lessons of its own.
0: Yeah, it is not a natural event. This is a man-made event that we are seeing from a virus that originally emerged and became pathogenic in the intensive poultry industry. And yeah, it's because that it was able to spill over into wildlife repeatedly because it was not controlled in poultry populations that it spread to wildlife and became endemic in wildlife. And since then, it's been spreading worldwide and now reached the final continental region in its travel around the world.
1: It's quite sobering.
0: It is indeed.
2: We'll have to see how the situation develops. Thijs Kuijken is a virologist from Erasmus University in Rotterdam. A reminder, you're listening to Inside Science from the BBC World Service. Tell us what science you think we should be investigating. Our email address is insidescience@bbc.co.uk. If you've not heard about it, you soon will. A dramatic solar eclipse will be sweeping down the Atlantic next Wednesday, starting in the Arctic, brushing Iceland and offshore Ireland before curving around over northern Spain. Enthusiasts long ago booked their flights and accommodation to capture the spectacle. Hopes that I might go for Inside Science were dashed when we saw the last-minute prices. But while eclipses have been vital in the past to astronomers who wanted to explore the outer reaches of the sun, nowadays, researchers can make their own on demand. Most brilliantly right now with the European Space Agency's Flying Formation Proba 3 mission, launched in 2024. Esther Bastida-Bertageth is project engineer.
3: We launched two spacecraft on December 2024. One of them carries an occulting disk of 1.4 meters diameter, so it's quite a big disk. And this spacecraft, which we call the occulter, positions itself right in front of the sun. So with the disk, it occults the very bright face of the sun. And the other spacecraft is flying 150 meters apart, which in space is really a very, very short distance. It's like a football pitch or 1.5 football pitches. And this other spacecraft, which we call the coronagraph spacecraft, carries a coronagraph instrument, which essentially it's an optical instrument that is able to study the very dim atmosphere of the sun, or what we call the solar corona. So we create this artificial solar eclipse to occult the very bright face of the sun and be able to study the corona, which is a very interesting region for us.
1: And the corona is the bit which people who do get to see eclipses, that's the bit that's sort of the hairy stuff that sort of radiates out around the moon during that eclipse. But normally it's invisible because the main part of the sun is so much brighter. Why is the corona important?
3: So the corona is

0: important because this is where a lot of phenomena originate in the sun. So, for example, it's where the coronal mass ejections originate. This is basically plasma that is charged, and the sun emits this to space, and also the solar wind, which is also electrically charged particles. And in the end, these particles are thrown to space by the sun and they reach the Earth and they have an impact on us. So, for example, they can cause satellites to have software glitches, they can cause GPS signals on Earth to not be as accurate, or they can cause also power grids to be overwhelmed. So indeed, what is happening in the sun has an impact on us.
1: You talked about the occulting instrument, so that's a bit like the moon. That's a version of the moon that you can control. And then the other thing is the telescope, which is a bit like being down on Earth. And you just have to position them presumably pretty accurately.
0: Yeah, that's exactly right. So the precision that we are able to achieve in what we call formation flying, which is what the spacecraft are doing in the end, is submillimetric, so less than 1 millimeter accuracy. It would be as if I'm on one side of a football pitch and I'm launching a dart to a grain of rice on the other side. So it's a very, very precise formation flying what we're talking about, and it's something that had never been done before. So this is the first time in the world that two spacecraft are able to achieve this kind of accuracy.
1: And give me a sense of how long the total eclipse that you create is. I think the longest total eclipse next week will be from Iceland. Will it be about 2 minutes or so? So first of all, how long can you sustain an eclipse, and how often do you manage to do it?
0: So the spacecraft are flying around the Earth, and one orbit around Earth is like 19.5 hours. And out of these 19.5, six of them are a six-hour eclipse. So every orbit, we are able to generate one of these eclipses. And since launch in December 2024, we've been able to create somewhere around 63, which accounts to more than 300 hours of sustained eclipse observations, which if we were to wait for natural eclipses to get this amount of hours, we would be waiting for a long time, essentially.
1: So you think this should be quite transformational in terms of understanding this outer part of the sun?
0: Absolutely. And actually, the first scientific paper on the matter was published already a few months ago. And indeed, it's allowing us to know the solar corona better, because in the end, we are accumulating all these observation times. And the corona is such a changing region that if we don't observe it very frequently, and if we don't have these many hours of observations, it's very hard to understand everything, all of the structures that are forming there, and how do they work, and at what speed do they travel.
1: You've made a career of creating artificial eclipses. Have you ever seen a real one?
0: Not myself, actually. The one from next week will be the first one that I see. And I'm super excited for that one because I am from Spain.
1: Particularly for a solar astronomer, I suspect it brings the rest of your subject to life to experience this sort of phenomenon.
0: Indeed. Also for me as an engineer, it's been so many years that we've been developing the Proba 3 technology to be able to create an artificial solar eclipse. So it just amazes me the fact that nature is able to do this by itself, and that the moon is at a distance from the Earth and from the sun, so that it's able to occult the sun perfectly at the right size. So I'm very excited to see that for myself.
1: Esther Bastida-Bertke of the European Space Agency on her way to enjoy a natural eclipse, which I think must be so much better than the artificial variety. Lizzie, have you ever seen a real solar eclipse?
2: No, the last one here was in 1999, and I was around then, but I don't remember seeing it.
1: No, I'm told it's just so spectacular. But I think also, people who can't see the full eclipse, there is actually still something to be enjoyed with the partial eclipse if you're near the path. But please do it safely. Give us some tips.
2: Yeah, so the first thing is to actually make sure you're in a place where you have a line of sight to the sun. And then, yeah, DIY options are actually brilliant. All of them really involve making a kind of like a pinhole type camera. You put a pin through one piece of paper, you hold that kind of over your shoulder with your back to the sun, and then it projects a little inverted image onto another piece of paper that you hold out in front of you. So you're going to kind of see the shrinking crescent as the moon moves in front of the sun. A colander works?
1: I have done that in the past.
2: Have you?
1: Yes, and you let the sign go through it and you look at the shadows, as it were, on a piece of paper or something underneath.
2: That's it. And because there are so many little pinholes, effectively, it's kind of almost like a disco ball effect. You have like lots of these little crescent images appear just gaps in the trees. Like if you're under a tree canopy, the little tiny holes that the sun makes its way through, you can even use those. So I have got some glasses which do actually allow you, that's the only safe way of looking at the sun. They're not expensive, but you just got to really make sure that they've got the right filters on them. So they need a little CE mark and an international safety standard number. So ISO 123.12-2.
1: The risk being that you burn your retina. I mean, this is very serious.
2: And even with a partial eclipse, because the light might be dimmed, so you might feel like, you might not know at the time that it's doing you damage, but you know, actually that can just stop your natural reaction to flinch away when the damage is still happening. So it's really, really important that people don't look directly at the sun.
1: Well, let's hope we can enjoy that somehow. You've also brought one other story for us out of all the hundreds you could have chosen. Tell me about it.
2: So this was a paper published last week in Nature. There's been a discovery of 400 massive structures like carved into the land in the Amazon.
1: You mean archaeological structures?
2: Yes, they are. They were done by an ancient civilization. They're sometimes called geoglyphs or earthworks. They are squares here, circles, kind of symbols, figures, and they are hundreds of meters across. And these ones are from about 600 BCE to about 850 CE. And 400 new symbols like this have been found.
1: How?
2: They've been seen using LIDAR. So previously we've seen these symbols kind of in deforested areas, so using aerial photography, satellites. This, in this case, the researchers use LIDAR from a plane. So that's a bit like sonar, but using laser pulses. So they send pulses down to the ground. Enough of them make their way through the little holes in the canopy of the trees and bounce back off the ground. And through that, you build up this 3D picture of what the land is like.
1: It hints at something pretty extraordinary.
2: It does. So the researchers said they found about 10 times more than they were expecting to find in this area. But if this area is characteristic, there could be thousands more of these. And that tells us something about the size of this society as well. So if they were, you know, to build and maintain these sites, it would have potentially, the researchers estimate, been a population of somewhere between 1.5 and 3 million people. And that was when a time when the world was maybe 100, 200 million people tops. So it just tells us that there was a really rich, populous community there that we know almost nothing about.
1: Lizzie, thank you very much for joining us. Lizzie Gibney is a writer for Nature magazine. You've been listening to BBC Inside Science with me, Roland Pease, on the BBC World Service.
3: That was Inside Science from the BBC. 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Here's Crowd Science.
4: This is Crowd Science from the BBC World Service. I'm Marnie Chasterton.
5: This is the map that I've got. This is from the 1930s.
4: I'm on an odd sort of treasure hunt through the corridors of University College London. Blueprint in hand.
5: Does that bear any resemblance to where we are now?
6: Yes, this is like this.
5: Okay, it's that way round.
6: So I think this is the entrance,
5: yeah,
6: the way we came in, and then these rooms would be at the far end.
4: This place used to be a hospital, it's now a lab, and lab manager Georgia is kindly helping me pinpoint the spot where a very famous writer died.
5: So we know that we're roughly in the right zone.
6: Yes, yes, unfortunately we don't know where the room is. It is the closest we can get.
5: Okay, I'm calling it. This is the building, this is the wing, if not the room, where George Orwell died.
4: Orwell, famous for his dystopian novels Animal Farm and 1984, died not in room 101, but room 65, here in London, in 1951, of tuberculosis.
5: It's weird being this close to where he died, and he was only 46, which is it's depressingly no age at all.
4: And he wasn't unusual. Tuberculosis, or TB, has killed many millions. Russian playwright Anton Chekhov, former American presidential first lady Eleanor Roosevelt, Polish composer Chopin. Nelson Mandela caught it whilst imprisoned in South Africa, but thankfully recovered. Countless poets and presidents from every continent have not been so lucky. But now, in some parts of the world, like here in the UK, it's a disease of the past. Globally, it's quite a different story, which is why Crowd Science listener John in Tanzania has a question.
7: Hi, Crowd Science. My question to the team is, why haven't we been able to cure TB? It's been there with us for a really, really long time, and we still haven't figured a way out of it.
2: And John, you're a doctor, right?
7: Yes, I'm a doctor. Very early in my career, but yes, I'm a doctor.
2: So you see TB?
7: I see TB. Almost every day I see patients with TB.
4: And yet, this is a treatable illness. There's also a vaccine called the BCG. So why is John still seeing so many patients sick with it? That's what he wants our help with finding out.
7: It's very, very common in our setting. I don't know if my stats are up to date, but this is something we learned in med school, is that among three people, at least one of us has the latent TB, the inactive form of TB.
2: I've heard the stat of 1 in 4 around the world, but even 1 in 4 is just absolutely shocking.
7: Yeah, 1 in 4
2: is
7: still...
2: Where's my BCG scar? It's somewhere on this arm.
7: I was also checking. I do have mine. I also have mine.
4: I know this is audio, so let me say at this point, John and I are trying to roll up sleeves to compare vaccination scars. But then he brings the sobering facts.
7: In my practice, I have seen people as young as 17 dying of TB complications.
2: And how catastrophic is it in your country?
7: In the past 1 year, I worked in a government hospital. And that's where, in my ward, for example, I was working in an infectious unit. At most, we are 20 patients. You could be attending 12 or 10, half the patients having TB.
2: Are people scared of getting it, or is it just part of life and, I got TB?
7: Actually, it's a very scary disease, because when someone suffers from TB, you cough up blood and, you know, you get wasted. So when a person has TB, it's really something that people really are scared.
4: So Dr. John sees TB cases all the time. It kills over 1 million people a year, and a quarter of us has latent TB, the bug, but not the disease symptoms. And John's question is why? When we've had antibiotics to fight it since the 1940s. Plus, as we discussed, we've both got our scars from the TB vaccine, the BCG. What's going wrong? To try and answer his question, I think we need to start with that vaccine, which takes me to an interesting plaque in the cathedral-like entrance to Paris's main medical teaching hospital. With me? A historian of bugs and drugs.
8: So my name's Klaus Kicheller. I'm a historian and associate professor working for the French National Institute of Health and Medical Research in CERM in Paris.
2: We're standing by a plaque. What is it for?
8: So we're standing in front of a plaque commemorating the first vaccination in a human against tuberculosis, which was administered by Calmette in 1921. So BCG, and it's the real milestone in the history of tuberculosis.
4: The vaccine is called the BCG. B for bacillus and C and G for Calmette and Guérin, the French scientists who made it.
8: The method behind this is a traditional French way of producing a vaccine, which means that you reculture the strain hundreds, if not thousands of times in order to weaken it and to attenuate it. So your body no longer sickens from exposure to the pathogen. It could be a virus, it could be a bacterium, and still has the capacity to learn from exposure to it to produce an immune response. And BCG was manufactured on this premise. Calmette and his team, they transfer over to Institut Pasteur following the end of the First World War, and here they move into human trials. And this is exactly where this starts in 1921 here on site.
2: And how successful was the BCG?
8: That is one of the big, I think, historical research questions of the 20th and 21st century. BCG as such is a revolution in the sense that there is now a vaccine against tuberculosis, but it's not entirely clear from the get-go how protective its effects are. Very soon also doubts get raised about efficacy, for example, in different age groups and at different stages of the disease. Nonetheless, BCG, I think to this day, remains the vaccine of choice when it comes to tuberculosis vaccination, and it's rolled out alongside other interventions which usually center on antibiotic therapy for people who are suffering from tuberculosis and also people exposed to them, and most importantly, in areas where tuberculosis is really controlled in the long term, focusing also on improving sanitation and nutrition of populations, so improving overall health.
4: So the vaccine did make a difference, but what I'm hearing is that there's a lot of room for improvement. Or, to put it in starker terms,
7: the number of cases that you get of TB per year clearly shows that the vaccine, you know, doesn't really work.
4: I'm sorry, what? Time to introduce our next expert.
7: Hello, I am Max Gutierrez. I'm a group leader here at the Francis Crick Institute in London, United Kingdom.
4: The Crick is one of the biggest biomedical labs in Europe. Here, Max studies what the TB bacterium does inside our bodies and how our immune systems attempt to fight back.
7: TB is one of probably the oldest diseases. If you think about Egypt and the mummies, you know, people have recovered bacteria from, you know, from the mummies. So this is really like an old disease. TB is a lung disease. So bacteria will go through your airways, you know, into the lungs. And then in the lungs will interact with your immune cells. And those interactions will define if your cells will kill the bacteria, or if the bacteria is able to, you know, replicate, divide and growth and then, you know, trigger active TB.
4: Ideally, the vaccine would steer the body towards the former approach, killing the bacteria rather than letting them develop into the disease. Max says the reality of the BCG vaccine is a lot more disappointing.
7: It had some protection, but then clearly it doesn't work in adults. So the vaccine is still being used, and the reason why it's being used is because it protects children against something that is lethal, which is TB meningitis. So basically, it's tuberculosis going into your brain, which in newborns, you know, the mortality rates are very high. So people vaccinated in the, at very early stages of life will be protected. But that protection will wane with time. And, you know, the number of cases that you get of TB per year clearly shows that the vaccine, you know, doesn't really work. And there are many, many, you know, groups around the world that are trying to improve the vaccine that we have or generating or developing a new vaccine. So because that's probably the only way we have to eradicate the disease.
9: Okay. So the vaccine doesn't work very well, or it doesn't work in adults.
7: Exactly. That's right.
9: But that's not all we've got.
7: Mm-hmm.
9: We've got antibiotics.
7: We've got antibiotics as well, yeah.
9: We've got a treatment. Doesn't matter if the vaccine doesn't work. We've got a treatment.
7: That's right.
9: What's wrong with that?
7: So TB is if you get infected with what is called a strain that is sensitive, is a curable disease. The problem is very complex because for that treatment, you need to use many antibiotics, at least three, or sometimes four or even more. And then the treatment will last for up to 6 months and sometimes longer depending on the strain that you have.
4: A minimum of 6 months of treatment with multiple antibiotics sounds grueling to me. So what's it like to go through that? In Kenya's capital, Nairobi, in the Kibera district, TB is rife. In the local community clinic, Crowd Science found 42-year-old Janet.
10: Nilianza kukonjeka last year, mwezi wa kumi na moja.
11: I began to fall ill last year in November. I started to cough a cough that persisted for 1 month. I was coughing and feeling intense cold during the day. At night, I was coughing and sweating, and my body kept wasting away. I lost a lot of weight. From 80 kilograms, I weighed 64 kilograms. That's when I went to the hospital. I was tested and told that I had TB. For the treatment, I kept time when I was taking pills. I was advised to eat well and avoid stress. So I kept coming to the clinic for every appointment. I didn't miss even one. At the beginning, we were given the 4-pill-a-day medication, then a smaller pill for each day, pyridoxine. But after a while, pyridoxine was out of stock, so it meant that a person had to buy it for themselves. But this other one was being given for free. I used to set an alarm so that I would take the medicine every night after my meals. I took the medicine every night until I finished my treatment. Sometimes it was very hard.
4: Janet has now recovered, but is reluctant to share her diagnosis with her friends.
11: Now I am okay. I have no fever. I have a healthy appetite. I can smell properly. I am okay. People run away from you. They stay away. They fear that you can infect them. I didn't tell anyone that I had TB.
4: So we have a vaccine, but it only really works on kids. We have a series of drugs to treat TB, but it's a long and arduous process, and the disease comes with social stigma. Plus, you may have heard of the growing resistance to antibiotics. Well, because tuberculosis has such a long treatment, there's plenty of time for bacteria to evolve resistance to the drugs, which all adds up to the deadliest infectious disease we have in the world today. Coming up next, I'll be finding out how science is fighting back. You're listening to Crowd Science from the BBC World Service, the show that answers your science questions. I'm Marnie Chesterton, and this week, listener John, a doctor from Tanzania, wants to know why we haven't cured TB yet. I've mentioned the problems with the treatment and the vaccine, and now we're going to turn to the bacterium that causes it, Mycobacterium tuberculosis. I think we need to hear how it seems to hide out in a quarter of the world's population while only causing disease in some people.
12: Hi, I'm Dr. Danny Best. I'm a senior lecturer at the University of Surrey. My primary area of research is tuberculosis and Mycobacterium tuberculosis, and I've been called by others in the field a bacterial dietitian because I'm very interested in what TB eats and how it eats it, particularly with regard to surviving in the human host.
4: A tiny bacterium is a living organism, and Mycobacterium tuberculosis needs feeding the same as the rest of us. And working out what it eats to make it a happy and virulent pathogen is Danny's speciality.
12: Yes, I mean, it's a very challenging organism to work with because it grows very, very slowly. And so research in this area is very slow. But in addition to that, it's a real beast of an organism. Many pathogens produce very defined factors which help them produce disease. But TB, as it's evolved over many, many, many years with its human host, really uses its whole genome to manipulate this host and cause disease. So it's a very complicated organism and disease process.
4: What Danny means is that every bit of the TB bacterium's genetic information seems to help it get into your body and hide there. We've mentioned that TB is a lung disease, but in a cruel irony, the bacteria choose to make their home in precisely the cells that are supposed to hunt out and kill foreign invaders.
12: So the primary human host cell is the macrophage. So macrophages are derived from white blood cells, and TB is able to survive within these cells. And these are the cells that are really designed to kill invading bacteria and viruses. So TB has the audacity to survive within these cells and also grow within them. But it also can survive in other cell types. It can also survive extracellularly.
4: What's Mycobacterium tuberculosis doing whilst it's waiting for your immune system to be compromised so it can attack you?
12: Well, I think the honest answer to that is we don't really know. Mycobacterium tuberculosis is very, very good at growing very, very slowly or not really seeming to grow at all. So we have this idea that it's in this sort of quiescent state. However, the emerging evidence is that this may be a much more dynamic state than we realise. It's quite complicated.
4: So, as you can hear, this is all quite difficult to explain. Danny is part of an international team looking at that mysterious quiescent or sleeping stage.
9: What turns sleeping bacteria into disease-causing bacteria? In very new research, the team have discovered one particular gene, very common across many species, that's been weaponized by the bacterium. And they found that getting rid of this gene stops Mycobacterium from developing tuberculosis in the body. It's a small part of a very large and largely missing jigsaw puzzle on how Mycobacterium bacillus operates.
12: And for me, I think understanding that basic biology is really important for the process of developing better therapeutics.
9: Back at the Crick Institute, cell biologist Max Gutierrez shows me firsthand why TB research is hard going.
13: So we're over at a different part of the Crick now, and it's quite a quiet corridor, and we're stopped outside an impressively intimidating looking lab. I mean, one of the windows, and it's got sort of several layers of glass. I think that's quadruple... quadruple no, glazing. Well, no, look, it's got one, no, two, no, three, but I can right. see yeah, the gaps.
14: Yeah, yeah.
13: And the kind of outside window is bolted on. That's because the TB's in there.
14: That's right.
13: Right.
14: We work with a human pathogen, and obviously you don't want that to go in anywhere else, and you want to, you know, contain it.
13: What are the big questions that you're answering behind this glass?
14: The main one is trying to understand how the treatment for TB takes 6 months at least. And we really want to understand why it takes so long, and if we can reduce that time, and if we can find, you know, antibiotics that works better. So in fact, we don't know very well how the antibiotics we are currently using in the clinic work. You know, why, for example, it takes at least three different antibiotics in 6 months to cure a person. That's one of the areas that we work. But the other one that we were very interested in is in those very early events that decide that a person develop a disease or actually face that back and then clear the infection. This is one of the main areas we work here. That's called part of the innate immune response.
13: Okay, so some people get the bacteria and they clear it out of their
14: that's right.
13: body.
14: Yeah.
13: Some people get the bacterium and it hides away in their body.
14: Exactly.
13: And then other people just get sick.
14: Exactly. And we really don't understand why some of them are able to clear the infection, which is one of the main questions in the disease.
13: That's a lot of quite basic questions. Do do we know much about the biology of this?
14: Well, the biology of TB is very complex. It's a combination of a very complex biology with, you know, maybe not much support for research, but also very difficult to work with. And all of that leads to the fact that there are many fundamental questions, as you said, that we still don't understand.
9: Fundamental science aside, what listener John wants to know is, what's the best way to fight this bacteria?
14: Ideally, in the ideal situation, the way to eradicate TB will be to have a vaccine that works.
9: So if we need a better vaccine, is anyone around the world actually working on one?
15: My name is Angelique Luabea Kanikani. I'm a research physician at the University of Cape Town. I'm working on a TB vaccine, and I've been working at the University of Cape Town for 15 years now, doing TB research, running clinical trials, been working on many, many candidates of novel TB vaccine in the last 25 years at SATV.
9: But SATV is South Africa Tuberculosis Vaccine Initiative. I'm wondering what makes South Africa a good place to study TB and possible new vaccines.
15: South Africa is one of the countries with the highest TB incidence in the world. If you look at, for example, 20 years ago, we were recording more than 600,000 TB cases per year. When you do a TB vaccine research, you need to do TB vaccine research when you have the huge problem. Because of the number of cases that we were having every year, it gave the possibility to evaluate in clinical trials novel TB vaccine, because you can see the impact.
9: What Angelique is saying is that in South Africa, because disease rates are so high, you really notice if a new vaccine in clinical trials is making a difference.
15: You have to wait to see how many TB cases have been averted by the vaccine.
9: Right. And we've established so far that the BCG doesn't really work.
2: What are the alternatives in the pipeline?
15: The front runner that we have now is the M72 vaccine. And that is a very exciting vaccine. Why? Because it's the first vaccine that have shown efficacy signal of preventing disease in those who are infected. That vaccine was evaluated in clinical trials, phase 2, 8 years ago. We haven't seen a vaccine like that showing that level of efficacy. 50%, more than 50% of people, it prevents disease. This vaccine, this M72 vaccine, is going to phase 3. And we have recruited 20,000 people where we received this vaccine. And we are doing this phase 3 to confirm the signal that was seen in phase 2. We don't know. It was seen in a small sample of people, 3,500, almost that number. We've seen that 50% protection.
2: For my ears, 50% efficacy doesn't sound like it's very good. I want 100% efficacy.
15: Of course, we wanted a higher. What we are expecting is the minimum that we are expecting for is 50%. It can be higher, right? It can be 60% or more. We don't know if we're going to see the same signal in 20,000 people. But if the vaccine is successful, it's a game changer, because if we have a vaccine with 50% vaccine efficacy, this vaccine can prevent 75 million of TB cases over 25 years.
2: Wow.
15: 75 million TB cases can be averted. 8.5 million of death can be prevented.
2: Can I ask you a personal question? I know that your uncle died of TB this year. Does it make you angry that we haven't found something to cure TB sooner than we have?
15: It makes me sad. It makes me sad. It makes me angry. This is my uncle, but how many more were like my uncle? It took long. It took, in my opinion, it took too much time to diagnose the TB he had. It took much time to give the correct treatment. And for me, it's unnecessary death. And it's just a statistic. What make me angry and sad is, why is he a statistic? It shouldn't be.
2: Can I make him more than a statistic? Can we name him?
15: His name was Philemon. And he was a teacher, a headmaster.
4: Professor Angelique Luobyakhenikhene, bringing home that each TB death is a family tragedy, which feels avoidable when, in theory, we have a vaccine and treatment for this disease. What we've learnt is that in practice, neither is up to scratch. And in addition, the uncomfortable answer to why we haven't cured TB lies outside the science. I asked every one of my experts why they think we haven't cured TB yet.
15: TB is a disease of poverty, socioeconomic condition.
14: We don't have a vaccine that works. Access to antibiotics and, healthcare, linked to poverty is one of the main obstacles that we have. And then the lack of funding for research and developing new drugs and new treatments is also going down.
12: Many of the solutions aren't biomedical. They're to do with improving people's nutrition and housing conditions.
8: Getting rid of TB entails, very simply actually, improving people's living conditions, nutritional status, access to clean water, access to good housing. It's very simple, but obviously one of the most complicated challenges when it comes to global health.
2: And I think that is an entire separate episode of Crowd Science. John, thank you so much for asking this question. And over to you for the credits.
14: That's it for this edition of Crowd Science from the BBC World Service. The question came from me, John, in Tanzania. And the program was presented by Manny Chesterton and edited by Ben Motti. If you have a question for the show, please email it to crowdscience@bbc.co.uk. Thanks for listening. Bye.
2: Thank you, John. And I should remind you that you can also send us a message or voice note on WhatsApp. The number is +44 8000 314 773. That's +44 8000 314 773. Thanks for listening.
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1: Welcome to The Fifth Floor from the BBC World Service with me, Farinaik Amidi. The BBC World Service broadcasts in 45 languages around the world. Our job here at The Fifth Floor is to bring you the best of those stories in English. Coming up, how a 13-year-old boy's rejection by an Egyptian football academy sparked a national conversation about anti-Christian discrimination.
2: Since 1990, there was only one famous Egyptian football player who was Christian, who was playing in Al Ahly, which is one of the major football clubs in Egypt. People now are speaking about that out loudly.
1: But first, Nobel Prison in Douala, Cameroon, operates a bit like a city within a city. The facility has its own taxis, its own law enforcement, and its own market. The jail is overcrowded and under-resourced, and the occupants have adapted the jail's stretched system to work for them. An on-site music studio and label has also sprung up and found an international audience. Wideli Chibelushi, journalist for BBC World Online Africa, came into the Fifth Floor studio to tell us more about it.
3: A 2022 report from the human rights organisation Human Rights Watch found that there was 4,700 prisoners there, and that's four times the capacity. And so you've got like prisoners sleeping in the courtyard under the stars because there's just not enough beds, and they actually call them the penguins because they huddle together outside in the courtyard. And then also sanitation's really poor, so there's not clean drinking water, there's not enough food, so you get prisoners fighting over food. Also a lot of violence as well, so you've got gangs that operate in the prison, taking each other's food, money. It can get quite bad there. In 2022, there was a cholera outbreak. And again, human rights organisations have put the fact that it spread so quickly down to the fact that it's so overcrowded, the conditions are so poor. So at least six people died during the outbreak. And that's the figure that the authorities gave. But detainees have said that the death toll was much larger.
1: Yeah. When I was watching the videos, it doesn't even look like a prison. It kind of looks like a favela or like kind of like a spiraling slum.
3: A free-for-all, basically.
1: What kind of people end up in this prison?
3: So unlike a lot of prisons where you've got like either maximum security or prisons where, you know, you've got people that go for doing petty crimes, with Nubel, it's just the whole range. So you've got people who are on death row for doing murders, but you've also got people who have committed very low, like petty crimes, minor crimes. So, for example, there's a musician called Jeje who is from Nigeria, but she moved to Cameroon to live with her uncle. And at the age of 16, she ran away from his house and stole some of his money because of, she says that he was abusing her. And so she ended up in Nubel for stealing from her uncle. So that is obviously...
1: In the women's prison, or are they mixed?
3: So it's mixed. So there's a women's wing. So you've got people like Jeje in there for stealing money, but then you've also got people that have done murders and are on death row.
1: That is absolutely terrifying.
3: I mean, that's the word that she used to describe her experience there, terrifying.
1: It is terrifying. So this Jail Time Records, this record label, how was it created and when?
3: So it's created in 2018. There's an Italian artist called Dion Roach, and she was volunteering in the prison with a non-profit organisation. And so during a dance class, some of the prisoners took over the microphone, started freestyling, and she was like, oh, okay, these guys have got talent. And so these guys kept rehearsing, and then she went to the prison authorities and was like, how would you feel about setting up a studio and actually making something of these guys' talent? And the prison authorities were like, yeah, sure. So they set up a studio, and she enlisted one of the prisoners to run it. His name's Steve Happy, and he has experience in producing and sound engineering. So that's how it got started.
1: And they don't just broadcast. They make these full-on music videos. I mean, I watched a couple of them and I was just, seriously, it was mind-blowing. This is high production.
3: Yeah, absolutely. And I'm a big hip-hop fan. And to me
1: too.
3: The quality, like the music videos, they are as good as a UK rap video filmed on the streets of London or a hip-hop video from LA. Like, just really high-quality videos. and everyone gets involved. So you get other prisoners dancing, being hype men, some of them behind the camera as well. I'll definitely implore people to watch one of them.
1: It's incredible. Yeah. And the quality of the music is so good.
3: Yeah.
1: So what about the prisoners who take part in these videos and in this creative space? What do they say about it?
3: Okay, so Steve Happy, who I mentioned, so he used to be a prisoner, he's now out, but he's the person that runs the studio, he produces, sound engineers, and he also raps as well. And he says that while he was there, he was like, it allows us to like think and see beyond these four walls. It enables us to find freedom, which I thought was quite strong. And also Jeje, who I mentioned earlier, she described her experience there as terrifying, but she said when she was able to get into the studio and make music, the experience of being in prison became less terrifying for her.
1: What about the prison authorities? What is their take on the whole situation?
3: Yeah, so they're really into it. So both Dion and Steve, when my colleague Tom interviewed them, they were saying that when they approached the prison authorities, they were just like, yeah, sure, because they were saying that Cameroonians love music. It's like a really, really big part of their culture and daily lives. So for the prison authorities, they were like, of course, like, yeah, this could be nothing but a good thing.
1: Of course, the people in these videos, they are criminals, some of them very dangerous criminals. And when I was actually watching the video, in the beginning, it is quite scary because, you know, they pretend like they're shooting guns and, you know, it is kind of like intimidating. Do these videos glamorize crime and the life of criminals?
3: So from Jail Time Records' point of view, they're saying this is a rehabilitation project. It's not our place to judge these people. We don't glamorize them. We don't condemn them. We just enable them to make music and basically rebuild their lives so that they can become core members of society again. And that's good for everyone. And as for the lyrics, it ranges. So you get some people talking about, you know, don't mess with me, I've done dangerous things before. But you also get people like Jeje who are kind of pouring their heart out, like, you know, this is what I've been through. No one's ever been there for me. I guess catharsis and something that you can really empathize with.
1: So have any of the artists gone on to become successful recording artists outside of prison?
3: So with the YouTube channel, you get people like Ompera, who is the leader of the Quarter Latin Gang. At the time of me writing the article, he had 24,000 views for his video, which is pretty good. But he's still in jail at the moment, so it's hard to tell how good he will be, how much attention will be after leaving prison. But it's hard to tell how big people who have left have got when they are outside the prison.
1: Thank you very much, Wedeli. Thanks to Wedeli Chibelushi from BBC World Online Africa. In Egypt, Christians are a substantial minority, making up 10 to 15% of the population. But they are not always represented fairly in employment and public life. This month, the case of 13-year-old Makari Younan has led to a public debate over anti-Christian discrimination. Ahmed Omar of BBC Arabic joins me now from the BBC's Cairo Bureau. Ahmed, welcome to the program. It's great to have you.
2: Thank you.
1: So tell me about Makari. What happened to him?
2: Makari, he is a young Egyptian football player. He is a young kid. He's 13 years old, and he was trying to get enrolled in a football academy in Egypt. He was reportedly denied entry after the coach discovered that he was Christian. Actually, the story got a lot of attention on the social media after his mom posted the story. So according to the mother's post, he participated in the test for this academy. He was getting positive feedback. Then when the coach asked him for his name, which is obviously Egyptian Christian, then the coach told him that he will not, he is rejected. After the mom posted the story, it got so many attention, so many feedback from different sides. And then later on, the club, the Egyptian authorities issued statements that this was not true, that the kid misunderstood the thing. And then they suspended the coach and he was sent to an investigation. And the player was finally admitted into the team. He got that he was approved and he was admitted into the team finally after like 2 days. So since 1990, there was only one famous Egyptian football player who was Christian, who was playing in Al Ahly, which is one of the major football clubs in Egypt. Since then, in the 1990s, there was no much Christian Egyptian players who are playing in domestic tournaments and playing also in the national team. The point that people now are speaking about that out loudly.
1: Let's talk about some of the main discriminations that the Christian community have been facing historically and at the moment.
2: We can divide this into a couple of time phases. If we're talking about the current one, we do not have a clear-cut sort of discrimination, but definitely there is glass ceiling and there is a couple of incidents that happen every now and then. Whenever Christians are trying to expand the building of any of their churches, this is most of the time this is causing some hassle, especially if we're talking about rural areas. There are some glass ceilings here and there, but we do not have this sense of systematic discrimination against Christians. The current regime had been very keen during the past 10 or 12 years on showing how supportive he is to the Christians, to the minorities, and basically the Christians, because this is one of the pillars that he built his legitimacy on. And the political regime had been very keen on having this representation either in the cabinet or in the ambassadors or in the public affairs and spokespersons for the government, on ticking this box that Christian representation is there. No one can deny that discrimination is present. But now, if we are comparing this to what, say, for example, what happened during the 80s, during the flourishing time for the Islamist groups, this is definitely totally different. And even during this phase between 2014 till 2016, 2017, when the Islamic State was very active, and it was even active in Egypt, they were targeting four churches. This had been happening frequently in those 3-4 years. It was really serious back then. This is not the case anymore, but definitely there is somewhere some discrimination that people can feel, but it's not that on the surface like it used to be before.
1: So the situation in general has improved for the safety and security of the Christian community, but discrimination still, social and cultural discrimination still exists.
2: Exactly. This is the thing. Yes, exactly. The extremists are still there, but this is in the social media sphere, nothing on ground.
1: So I just want to stay with Makkari Yunan's case a little longer, then we move to football in general. But Makkari Yunan's case, what happened on social media? What kind of reactions did you see? And who were the main drivers behind this social media debate?
2: There was so many players, so many different players, if we want to just divide. There was, someone would say, the mainstream that was condemning and was very much against what happened and saying that this is irrational discrimination. This was a big chunk. This was basically from public figures, from regular users on social media. There were some other voices that were saying that this is the texture of the team and this is an Islamic country and this team. The point that Egyptian national team, it was called the team Hope Prostrates because they used to kneel in the Islamic way after they score goals. So they were called the team of believers. This was very common. And every now and then there have been those photos of the coach holding the Muslim holy book Quran during the matches and for players cite the Quran and praying before matches. So this had been more or less the ambience or the setup for the Egyptian national team. So it was very much associated with Islamic religion for some time. Some people were using that as a drive as to explain that they should be Muslims, but those were a little bit less in terms of quantity, and no public figures were supporting or were having this one.
1: I was researching for this story and I came across another coach from another

0: for the past, if we're saying 25 years, this conversation had been happening behind closed doors to the extent that even in 2018, 2019, there was a football academy that was called Josui in French. Mm-hmm. It was in Alexandria in northern Egypt. And this academy, it was known that this academy is basically for players, Christian kids who want to get enrolled in professional football. The other thing that actually Makary was lucky for, that currently during maybe the last 10 years, the social and economical category that have been looking for and trying to get into the football academies had a little bit changed. This was not the typical social and economical classes that used to apply and used to try to get admitted into the football clubs before. So now with this change happening, someone would say that those classes, they cannot tolerate discrimination, maybe like other less fortunate classes during the past years. So this, in addition to the support of the regime, in addition to the social media, all those made Makary very much lucky compared to other players who maybe may have faced, definitely, so we don't have an accurate number.
1: A cultural change is happening slowly, brewing.
0: Exactly. So this is not the spike of the wave. Actually, this is the wave at least moving a little bit in the right direction.
1: Mm-hmm. So tell me, Ahmed, about the importance of academies when it comes to football. Why are they so important? And why is it so important for people to get into these academies before entering professional football?
0: Egypt is more or less a poor country. We have to admit that. And the poverty rates in Egypt is significantly high. It's moving downwards, but it's still significantly high. And one of the profitable professions is football player, especially for those who do not have academic qualifications that may enable them to go into the labor force market. So many families are looking that their kids can get good profession and good career if they manage to start playing football. So the golden gate to be enrolled in the teams that would be playing in major tournaments is those academies. So say, for example, 5,000 players would be admitting, only 40 will be admitted into the teams. So it is very critical for so many families that see that this is the way for their kids to pursue their passion for football, or even to try to achieve some sort of social and economical upgrade in the community. So it is important, especially in rural areas and outside of Cairo. This is seriously important.
1: Mm-hmm. Thank you very much, Ahmed. Thanks to Ahmed Omar from BBC Arabic. You're listening to the documentary from the BBC World Service. This is The Fifth Floor, and I'm Farnak Hamidi.
2: If I lower my head, it's certainly not because of the fruits on the ground, but because of my gratitude for others.
1: This is Wang Zibing, a Chinese food delivery writer in his 50s. He's also a poet.
2: I have ridden 150,000 kilometers and written 5,000 poems. Today, I want to share my poem with you.
1: Wang has found a huge online following in China and beyond with his reflective poems capturing his daily life. Now he's won one of China's top literary prizes. After growing up poor and doing many different jobs, Wang became a food delivery writer in 2019. He often scribbles poems on scraps of paper between deliveries, but the prize he's won is named after poet Lu Xun, seen by many as the father of Chinese literature. Ko Yu from the BBC's Hong Kong Bureau came into the Fifth Floor studio to tell us his story.
3: So Wang Zibing is the latest literary sensation in China right now. So he's a 56-year-old food delivery rider who was born in a rural village in Jiangsu province, eastern China. He did not finish middle school before he left to start working. In his life, he's dabbled in various odd jobs, things like construction work. At one point, he scavenged for waste. And then for some time, he was also selling things from a street stall. Around 2019, he became a food delivery rider at a time when the industry was really booming and people saw it as a way to, you know, make money while also maintaining some control over your time.
1: And that was during the COVID breakout, yeah?
3: That was, yes. So it came at a time where

0: services of these food delivery riders were especially important because people didn't necessarily want to or could leave their houses because of the pandemic.
1: And tell me about his poetry. What is his poetry about and what inspires him?
0: So he draws a lot of inspiration for his poetry from his daily life. One of his most famous poems, the one that made him viral in 2022, is called Man in a Hurry. And that was inspired by this particularly difficult delivery that he had. And that really resonated with a lot of people when he posted his poem online.
2: Driving wind from the air, driving blades from the wind, driving fire from the bone, driving water from the fire. Those in a hurry have no seasons, only this stop and the next. The world is a place name, and so is Wangzhang Village. Every day I encounter one after another sprinting delivery rider, pounding the earth with their feet, constantly being tempered in this mortal world.
1: So can you tell us a little bit more about the story behind this poem?
0: Right. So the story behind this poem came from this particularly memorable and tragic story, tragic delivery he had in 2019. He spent hours trying to find the delivery address for this food delivery he had, and he could not. He ran something like 18 floors trying to get to the address and kept getting the wrong house. And it turned out to be because his customer had filled in the wrong address in the app.
1: Wow.
0: So when he finally got to the correct house, the person who opened the door was this young guy who looked really annoyed and frustrated. And the young guy said something to him like, if you are so old at your age, if you're still doing delivery, you must be really dumb. And that incident really stayed with him. As a delivery rider, there's something like millions of them in China, and they make up really the fabric of cities across the country. Mm. But these are often anonymous people who are scrambling around and trying to chase deliveries for a pittance and being seen as subhuman almost.
1: So Koyu, can you tell me, who do you think his poetry resonates with in China?
0: His poetry has resonated across China, really. He's read by regular people in China, not just blue-collar workers like himself, but also office workers. And I think a big part of that is because food delivery riders, they obviously work really hard and have really tight deadlines to meet. But when you look at the broader China, there's a really grueling work culture over there where there's this thing called 996, where people are expected to work 9 a.m. to 9 p.m., 6 days a week. From that, you can kind of see that there's a lot of pressure to really commit yourself to work and outperform your fellow employees. A lot of young Chinese especially feel like they are trapped in a rat race. They don't see hope in their future. They feel like even though they have been studying really hard, you know, outdoing their classmates, that does not necessarily guarantee them a good job. And this has become especially a dominant sentiment given China's economic slowdown and high youth and unemployment rates, which is why when people read about the kind of desperation and hopes that Wang writes about, it has particularly resonated with them.
1: Mm. And tell me more about this prize. What would it mean for him? What would the prize do for him?
0: So the prize does come with cash. The exact amount is unclear for this round of the prize. But as far as we know, in the past, it has been around 15,000 US dollars. That's about 11,000 pounds. So that's quite a bit of money for a food delivery rider. And the truth is that since he went viral a few years ago, his finances has really turned around. He now runs a little grocery shop with his wife. But he has continued to do food deliveries on the side while also paying more attention and committing more time to his writing.
1: Do you know if he wants to continue the food delivery or not?
0: That's interesting. Because you would think, given the freedom now to pursue writing full time or, you know, do some other job, he has actually said that he would continue to be a delivery rider. He thinks that it's something that, you know, he's used to doing every day now, and he doesn't necessarily have to stop just because he has gained some kind of recognition.
1: Yeah. Well, also, it seems that the job inspires him, so why not?
0: It does. I mean, for his latest poetry collection, the award-winning one, he actually interviewed something like more than 100 delivery riders.
1: Wow.
0: So it's not just his own experience that you're reading about. It's these little anecdotes, voices, the hopes and thoughts of delivery riders around China, really.
2: Rivers are water, and so are rain and snow. It's one reason I love the world. The sunrise is light, and so is the candle flame. It's another reason I love the world.
1: Wow, best of luck to Wang. Thank you so much, Goyu.
0: Thank you.
1: Thanks, Goyu from BBC's Hong Kong Bureau, and to David Holt for reading Wang's poems. That's all we've got time for today. If you want to let us know what you think about the show or you have questions for us, send an email to thefifthfloor@bbc.co.uk. We love hearing from you. You can write to us at thefifthfloor@bbc.co.uk.
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5: Justice isn't just about locking people up. 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Or just moving cases through the system? 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
5: For more than 15 years, Boko Haram has left a trail of death and destruction across northeastern Nigeria. Tens of thousands have been killed, millions displaced, and entire communities torn apart. For many survivors, justice has been a long time coming. But now questions are being raised about the fairness of the trial process. For more on this, let's talk to Anyetie Ewang, researcher, Africa Division at Human Rights Watch. I also have my colleague, Ben Adam Shimang, DW correspondent in Abuja, Nigeria. Hello, both of you. Welcome to Africa Link. Anyetie, victims want justice. And now you're saying the ongoing trials may not be delivering credible justice. Why?
6: Thank you for having me so on the program. I think that our piece has really found a lot of loopholes in the current practice, in the courtrooms where these trials are being held. From the fourth and the fifth phase of the trials that we observed in April and May, we could assertively say that these trials are failing to deliver justice for the gravest crimes committed during the Boko Haram insurgency. Rather than prioritizing those who are most responsible for serious international crimes, the prosecutions continue to face or focus largely on low-level suspects accused of providing material support to armed groups and in situations where it is not clear the basis on which they actually provided the support that they're being accused of. For example, out of the 54 or so cases that we observed over the course of a few days, most of them involved material support offenses. And there was only one defendant who was charged with directly participating in a Boko Haram attack. And even that case didn't really proceed as it should because there was no evidence. So we're documenting a failing on the part of the authorities to ensure that they're prioritizing the most serious crimes for which we've seen victims out of the Boko Haram insurgency, and really other fair trial concerns, including convictions that are based largely on guilty pleas, without any witnesses, without any supporting evidence, and an inadequate opportunity, or what appears to be inadequate opportunities for defendants to prepare an effective defense to their cases.
5: Right. It's interesting what you're saying. What's your response to those that are saying that, well, before we get to the bigger crimes or the bigger trials, there are still those small trials that still need attention and the victims still will want that to be trialed for justice? There's that. But then you're also saying that you don't find that some of these trials are also credible enough. Is that, just to be clear, exactly where the line is here?
6: I think that, you know, with the sort of mass atrocities that we've witnessed in the last decade that have followed since the Boko Haram crisis emerged in the Northeast, it is time for victims to really see that justice is being done for these atrocities. But when the authorities focus on what appears to be low-level suspects, so we're seeing crimes such as selling Boko Haram gasoline or providing food for Boko Haram, and these are all crimes where we're not even sure how they occurred, whether there was any willingness, because let's not forget that it's a lot of terror for communities that are under siege from Boko Haram attacks. And in many cases, you don't have a choice in whether or not to do what you need to do to survive. And so I think that when we continue to see these sort of allegations or these sort of charges be the most obvious in the docket that in front of the judges, I think that there is a problem. It shows that the authorities are not actually prioritizing those who planned, ordered, and bear the greatest responsibility for atrocities that have come out of the Boko Haram insurgency. And that's what we need to see. So, you know, we have issues like widespread abductions that we all know about. We have widespread killings. We have sexual violence by Boko Haram. But we're not seeing that come before the court. The overwhelming majority of the cases that we're observing involve allegations of providing food, shelter, transportation. And even though that is also there, there's also, you know, questions about the credibility of these charges, because like I said, the authorities had no evidence to suggest that a lot of these charges were done willingly and willfully, right? It was really just a situation where people pled guilty the authorities went on to, or the judges went on to provide sentencing for these guilty pleas without really a question of whether or not they had defenses that actually stood for why they carried out those cases. So, I mean, it's a mix of different things, but the point is that we're not seeing the authorities focus on serious crimes in trials or proceedings that are really flawed and raise a lot of questions for credibility.
5: So is this unprofessionalism or is this intentional? Because, you know, the right things have to be done. But from what you're pointing out, all these major right things have not been done. So what do we call this?
6: So absolutely, I think there is a lot of inefficacies in the justice system that needs to be plugged. First, starting with the law itself that is so broad and really focuses on material support offenses in a way that could actually criminalize victims, but more so in the way law enforcement actually go about documenting evidence when they make arrests. So I think it doesn't start from the courtroom. If we want to start from the courtroom or start from having arrested people and then going in, because this is what it appears to be. It appears that after people have been arrested and been in detention for many years, then the authorities go in to sort of find out what they were arrested for and bring charges. Like, we're doing it backward, and that's not how it's supposed to be.
5: That's a very important point you raised there. I'm gonna come back to you to really focus on, you know, what needs to be done to right the wrongs, or the next steps that you believe should be taking to make sure that these are fair trials and that the actual criminals, alleged for now until proven guilty, of course, that they are the ones that actually face justice. Before that, though, let me go to Ben, because Ben, not just you, but people have heard what Human Rights Watch has said, latest criticism of the Boko Haram trials. What's been the reception of that on the ground?
7: You see, Eddie, honestly, many Nigerians are not too happy the way the trials are going on. Number one, some will feel that they ought to have been allowed to see who these perpetrators are, make it a bit public, but it's rather been shielded. Even witnesses are again shielded from a public glare, you know. Apart from that, the sentences that are coming on board, they are a bit lenient. When they say lenient, some people who went and killed, planned and executed it, and they are now getting life sentences as opposed to the killing. So some people feel that in order to serve justice against the perpetrators, they should get the same death sentence. They should also get the death sentences, not life sentences. Apart from that, society will be better if these people are removed from them. So society needs justice. So not to talk of the victims that are always now. In fact, there are some cases where perpetrators have been set free. I recall this case where some people in Kaduna came out from a mosque, and so some of those who kidnapped them when the train from Abuja to Kaduna was attacked, those who kidnapped and got ransom were worshiping in the same mosque with them. And they said, "Wait, what is happening?" And the kidnapper or the terrorist said, "I have repented." And government simply accepted that. So where is justice for that man?
5: And what has been the response from authorities or government about all these criticisms, especially from Human Rights Watch, about how the ongoing Boko Haram trials are going?
7: Well, the government would not come out clearly and say that they are wrong in terms of these criticisms. But what the response we are seeing is via the security agencies that are prosecuting, who are now appealing against the sentences that have already been passed, which means life sentences. They want death sentence, so to speak. So by that, therefore, they are acting on behalf of government. But for Minister of Information or a government official to now say, "Oh, we agree with you, the sentences are lenient," no, government is not coming out that way. But Nigerians are feeling that truly the sentences are just too very light in terms of the trials that are going on. When you just see that some people have just been, I mean, they just say they've just been set free just like that. Some people feel no. In other words, even the judges will face some crisis in the end, because when these people end their life sentences or those set free, of course they go against those judges. Even as we are talking now, a chief judge in Zamfara in Kebbi State has been kidnapped, and this we cannot trace. I mean, it's very hard to not to say that he's not being targeted because of trials that are going on by judges.
5: Right. Thanks, Ben, for that. I mean, Anietier, in such situations, what kind of response would you expect from the government?
6: So the government actually responded to us because we had written requesting information and answers to key questions and concerns that emerged from our research into the trials. And two things I think stood out for me. One was the response from the Legal Aid Council of Nigeria, which was which served as a defense or provided defense counsels for most of the suspects charged before the courts. And they said that they agreed with us to an extent that some of the charges, especially for material support offenses, were above and beyond what they should be for people in such circumstances. And they had gone on to appeal some of those cases where they felt the sentencing that was giving it's usually around 20 years for material support offenses, and that where they disagreed, they had gone on to appeal the case. And the Ministry of Justice, the Department of Public Prosecution, who usually handles the prosecutions of these cases, also responded to our concerns, first saying that they're committed to improving the way these trials are being carried out, and they actually said they're welcoming some of our recommendations. But then I think one of the things that really stood out for us was the fact that they mentioned that prosecuting material support or focusing on material support was part of their strategy towards ensuring that they're breaking down all of the channels for these groups to be able to thrive. And while I completely understand that, I think we should really place our minds as to the role that evidence has to play in these prosecutions and ensuring that we're actually punishing the right people. Because the worst thing that could happen is victimizing people, you know, twice over. First by Boko Haram, who must have held siege over their communities, forced them to carry out activities against their will, and then being arrested and kept in detention for many years and being prosecuted and sentenced to another 10 or 20 years afterwards for material support offenses. So I think that we need to really understand that while we're dealing with one issue, we need to make sure that we're not victimizing others twice over and really causing more against the authorities.
5: Right. Thank you very much, Anietie. And Ben, you know, it's easy to talk about the trial process going on and what needs to be done to make it better. At the end of the day, the victims are going through this over and over again. They are reliving the pain and the trauma. How is the government dealing with the victims? What kind of support system is there? Community level, national level? What's going on there?
7: Well, in most cases, it starts with when a community is attacked, the people go in disarray. At the point, there is what is called the internally displaced person camps, IDP camps. So the people go there where there are some little suko being, suko, which is little, because they've been displaced. They have no shelter. Their houses have been burned. So government will take them there, begin to give them health facilities, some little education, some food, and all that stuff. Outside that, then they begin to arrest those who are perceived or seen to be perpetrators, those who are also aligning with them. And then there is also the educational awareness. Like there was a time I went to Maiduguri, you could see some enlightenment. They said, look, when someone comes to a medicine store and he's buying everything, you just suspect. If I have headache, I go take Panadol. But why do I buy virtually everything in that store? If you go to a provision store and there's a vehicle, someone is in a rush to carry all those things. So they just see that these are people who are either supplying to agents of Boko Haram or terrorists. Then as to issues of motorcycles, that are being used here and there. You just see that when people are being kidnapped, there's always the demand that motorcycles must be given onto them. Then again, the issue of fuel supply. How do they sustain themselves in the bushes? No filling stations, nothing. So at a point, they said, some of these civilians are also collaborating, and that's why government tries to block some of the supply routes or chains. At the point, they were, they remain at loggerheads with some NGOs because they believe they are having some sympathies for terrorists. But again, people will say, catch them, sieve out who is a terrorist and who is innocent, then give them trial that is supposed to be ideal. And that is what Madam Anita is also talking about. Human rights people are talking about.
8: Right. I mean, a lot of allegations with who's involved and who's not. So we'll definitely not get into the legalities of things. But Anita, to sort of really wrap this up, let's talk about some of the key concrete steps that the Nigerian government should take to ensure that terrorism trials are both fair and effective, and indeed justice is received by the victims.
6: So I think, like you said, accountability is so important, and without accountability, there is a gap that remains and victims continue to wait for meaningful justice. In terms of what the authorities need to do to ensure that we're actually seeing justice and accountability, I think first and most importantly, they need to prioritize investigations and prosecutions of those most responsible for serious crimes, rather than continuing to devote all of their time and attention to prosecuting material support offenses like supplying food or even selling petrol to Boko Haram when we're not sure the circumstances under which people did this, whether they were forced to do this or not. They should also ensure that all prosecutions are supported by credible and sufficient evidence, including witness testimonies and actual documentary evidence where it's available, instead of relying primarily on guilty pleas and confessional statements. And I think most importantly, they should guarantee defendants adequate time and facilities to prepare their defense so that we actually see trials. Right now, what we see looks more like a rehearsed scene. You know, the prosecution brings the charges. The defense counsel says, oh, no objections. The defendants plead guilty to these material support offenses, and where what appears to be more serious crimes emerge in the charges, they plead not guilty, and then the prosecution goes on to drop the non-guilty charges because there's no evidence to sustain them, and move to convict or ask the courts to convict the defendants based on the guilty pleas, which are usually for material support offenses. So this just doesn't work. There are no trials. It's not adversarial. And I think that it really defeats the entire purpose of having these trials in the first place, the resources and the time. And most importantly, we need to see amendments to the Terrorism Prevention Act that narrows the scope of material support offenses so that it does not criminalize people who may have acted under coercion or duress. We really need to see that the law protects people who could not safely report terrorist activities or whose involvement was minimal, because of fear of the group. We need to see accountability for serious crimes that are committed by all parties to the conflict. I think that's also something that's really important. For now, we're seeing a focus on crimes committed by Boko Haram, and it's not even being done well, because we're not seeing those who are most responsible for the atrocious crimes being, you know, brought to court. In many of these cases, very few really focus on the most atrocious crimes. But I think it's important to say that we also need to see cases against security forces who've also been accused of carrying out atrocities within the context of the Boko Haram insurgency. And so far, we've not seen a lot of progress in that area.
8: Right. Are you optimistic? I mean, you found the issues. You've reached out to authorities. They've given you their response. Do you think anything will change, and how soon?
6: We hope that things will change. I think the authorities have been receptive to our findings and our concerns. We're also reaching out to other institutions that are in one way or the other supporting or have a reason to observe the trials as well. I think it's an all hands on deck kind of situation. We need to drive home the right recommendations and actually follow through to ensure that the authorities are adopting our recommendations and really working towards making the trials better, as they have committed to in their response to us. And I think in a lot of the public statements they make about these responses. So we need to move from those public statements to actual efforts to make sure that the trials are better and are better use of our resources and our time.
8: Right. Thank you very much, Anietia. And thanks a lot to the both of you. This is something that we are definitely keeping our eyes and ears on. Our correspondent, Ben Adam Shemang, is on the ground. And we'll definitely keep listeners informed of how things go. Many thanks to you, Anietia Ewang, researcher, Africa Division at Human Rights Watch. Thanks to you too, Ben Chimang, DW correspondent in Abuja, Nigeria.
7: Thank you and welcome.
6: Yes, thank you so much for having me.
8: Pleasure is mine. For many in Nigeria, especially victims of Boko Haram, it's a big blow if true justice and accountability is not achieved.
9: If we want to really arrest the situation, we have to also get the sponsors to answer for whatever they are said to be doing.
10: Trial of Boko Haram suspects, as the case may be, is a sign that government is committed to the fight against insurgency and insecurity in Nigeria. But the main concern is that if you look at the category of people being tried, they are just access to either crime or they are people who are by chance refusing to inform authority as the law requires for any crime being committed, especially at that level of insurgency or kidnappings. So the most important thing is that government and the agencies responsible for the trial as part of the kinetic, you know, components of the fight against terrorism should be able to up their games. Suspects that have been identified by America and the United Arab Emirates with all the facts, but they are nowhere to be found. I don't know whether already the United Arab Emirates government have already tried them and jailed them. But the reality is that in Nigeria, people are not convinced with the approach of the trial, especially now when you look at this issue of surrendering of commanders and other Boko Haram members that are coming back after being rehabilitated into the society. The government needs to do more on this.
8: 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This show was co-produced and edited by Isaac Mugabe, and I am Eddie Micah Jr. Thanks for listening.
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0: Wordle? 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Get ready, Canada. It's time for another edition of That's Puzzling. Host Pia Chattopadhyay competes against one familiar voice and one clever listener in a battle of brain games devised by puzzle master Peter Brown. That's Puzzling, all summer long. Friday afternoon at 1, 1:30 in Newfoundland. 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
1: From CBC News, the world is sour. I'm Neil Kumar. Officials in British Columbia are managing the province's largest wildfire evacuation so far this year as flames peak in the Okanagan region. Close to 22,000 people are out of their homes, the vast majority of them from Summerland and Peachland, who are now taking refuge in nearby communities. Brady Strachan has more.
2: A volunteer with the Salvation Army hands out granola bars to evacuees. Dozens of people are sleeping on cots inside this hockey arena after fleeing advancing flames late Friday night. Ashley Lord fled south to Asuyus with her pets. She's still trying to process the magnitude of the disaster.
3: Yeah, it's a huge shock for sure. You don't even know like what to grab, and you're just kind of trying to if you have to say goodbye to your house, it's like, what do you grab? And you just want your family to be safe.
2: The province has declared a state of emergency, with Premier David Eby urging tourists to stay away from the region. Back at the evacuation center, evacuees like Lord are bracing for news of what has been lost back home.
3: We don't know if our house has made it through the fire, if it's gone, if it's still there. We just don't know.
2: Brady Strachan, CBC News, West Kelowna.
1: And BC Premier David Eby declared a province-wide state of emergency on Saturday. All 12,000 residents of the district of Summerland were ordered to leave their homes late Friday night as the Bald Range wildfire advanced quickly on the community.
4: Based on the advice of emergency officials, Minister Green has declared a provincial state of emergency. With this new fast-moving wildfire and the large-scale evacuation that took place overnight, emergency officials advise us that they now need the specific tools it enables available to them at a moment's notice, should they be needed.
1: The province says over 100 fires are blazing across the province. In PI, a growing number of farmers are buying into drone technology to use for applying pesticides. As Nancy Russell reports, Health Canada now allows the use of drones to spray pesticides.
5: Andrew Smith has invested in two drones for his potato operation near Kincora, Prince Edward Island, one for scouting for pests and a second one for spraying pesticides.
6: Traditionally, we'd be spraying a whole field. So now with the crazy pictures that these things can take, we can see, you know, bugs on plants.
5: Chad Mooney has been on the cutting edge of drone technology for the last couple of years. His company, Agronom AI, has a growing list of farmers looking to hire him, especially to spray fields that are unusual shapes or hard to get into. Mooney says PEI is one of the first places in Canada to have a specific classification for agricultural drones, which he says is making the province a leader in this technology. Nancy Russell, CBC News, Chepstow, Prince Edward Island.
1: This weekend marks a decade since the death of Colton Bushy. The man from Red Pheasant was shot and killed after entering a farmer's property in August 2016. As the anniversary of his death approaches, Bushy's family hopes he can be remembered for more than just his death. Halina Mahalik has the details.
7: They don't bring up who he was or what he was about.
8: William Bushy says he wants his brother to be remembered not by how he died, but rather how he lived, as kind and smart. It's been 10 years since Colton Bushy was shot on a Saskatchewan farm. The case of a young Indigenous man killed by a white farmer, Gerald Stanley, is still a flashpoint for racial tension. The 22-year-old and four others drove onto Stanley's farm on August 9th, 2016. Stanley claimed they tried to steal a vehicle. He confronted the group and said his gun went off accidentally. A jury found him not guilty of second-degree murder and manslaughter. William says it's difficult when others bring up the trial in the media.
9: The farmer was the victim.
10: Harder.
9: And he was acquitted.
8: Pointing to a Manitoba MLA, Josh Ginther, who referred to Stanley as a victim in a legislative session this spring. Halina Mahalik, CBC News, Saskatoon.
1: And that is the World This Hour.
10: Good morning, I'm Saroja Coelho, and this is CBC Radio 1. Now, from Australia, it's the Philosopher's Zone, your guide through the worlds of logic, metaphysics, and ethics.
11: Hello, this is David Rutledge. Welcome to the Philosopher's Zone. When you think about how visual art can function in the domain of philosophy, you may very well think of it as a form of illustration that's, in a sense, secondary or derivative to the written word. Because traditionally, philosophy has understood itself as a linguistic medium, something that you do by means of dialogue or the written word, and that while visual art can represent philosophical ideas, it can't be doing philosophical work in and of itself. It can't be philosophy. Well, my guest this week, making a very welcome return to the Philosopher's Zone, has been thinking about art and philosophy in a very different way.
12: I'm Taylor J. McAllister. Most people call me TJ. I am an Aboriginal psychologist, a clinical psychologist, and I'm also a philosopher. I'm now, since the last time we interviewed, I'm a research fellow at Macquarie Uni.
11: Taylor J. McAllister completed her PhD last year, and her thesis included an artwork by the Wiradjuri artist Dylan Barnes. It was a very interesting experiment in doing art as philosophy, and recently TJ spoke on artwork as a form of Indigenous philosophical communication at the Australasian Association of Philosophy's annual conference. Your conference presentation begins with a surprisingly simple claim, which is that philosophy has a communication problem. What exactly is that communication problem?
12: What I have found throughout my PhD and the research process at large is that the inherited template that we actually have as philosophers is the written word. I know that the ancient philosophers talked a lot, gave oral talks, and there are lots of different variations of this form. But in the academy in general, we tend to treat the written word as the neutral form of philosophy. So as philosophers, we think that our way of arguing and the way that we've done things for a long time, where we have standardized arguments and we address our counter arguments and that kind of thing, is the most superior form of exploring a concept. But I actually think that it's not the neutral form of philosophy.
11: That's interesting, because I thought you were going to make a less ambitious claim there and say something about how philosophers just speak to other philosophers mostly, and you have a specialist language, specialist journals, and that ideas that affect Indigenous communities frequently never reach those communities. I mean, before we get on to the medium of philosophy, would you say that that is also the case, and that's also part of the communication problem?
12: Yeah, I think philosophy as a discipline is quite siloed. And as you said, it's based on technical language, assumed knowledge within an area. Even myself, when I go to a philosophy conference, it is crazy to me that I can show up to a talk that's within my own discipline, but you just move one area away and suddenly it's like a different language. So I certainly think that this is the case in philosophy in general. We kind of have our own specialist knowledge. But I think if I'm a philosopher experiencing this, I wonder what non-philosophers are thinking. You know, Indigenous philosophers specifically navigate the borders of different disciplines. Often they're doing philosophy, Indigenous studies, psychology, and they're having to navigate a system, not even just one system, that's boundaried by this technical language. So I guess it's both, you know, philosophy, we have this communication problem, but unlike, let's say, science or psychology that have kind of sorted this out. They've got science communication and it's, you know, they've separated it from the pure science. I think philosophy has never seriously considered this. We're not really taking advantage of that division of labor part that other disciplines have.
11: Yeah. I mean, I could make a, I suppose, reasonable but slightly mean-spirited response to that by saying, well, people just have to learn that vocabulary. People have to sort of familiarize themselves with the specialist tools, and that really in that sense philosophy is no different than plumbing, or you just got to learn the trade. But you also make this claim that you were making earlier that the tools themselves are not a neutral medium, that writing in philosophy is not a neutral medium. I find that really interesting, because I think a lot of philosophers would say that good arguments are good arguments, you know, whatever form they appear in. In what sense are you saying that writing is not neutral?
12: I agree. I think a good argument is a good argument, but I think if your argument is a good argument, you should be able to communicate it in some way. Of course, there are caveats to that, right? If we're talking about like something super technical, you know, someone would need a certain amount of knowledge to be able to understand that. But I think we need to step back and realize that this is definitely the case in philosophy compared to lots of other disciplines that are also just as technical and complex. So what I'm saying when I say it's not neutral is I actually just think it's the way it's been done for a long time. Sometimes it's not, though. When it suits its tradition, we know philosophy can challenge the written form, like, you know, thought experiments, dialogues, what we're doing right now, panels, these kind of mediums, which seem acceptable because they're academic enough. But I think what we need to do is start looking at what does and doesn't count as philosophy, because once we put the microscope to that, we'll see that the kind of knowledge that's included, and usually the people who decide what is included in this knowledge are certain types of people in certain institutions. The knowledge that's included is usually this abstract, decontextualized, individually authored papers. And what ends up being excluded are more relational, embodied, collective knowledges. And I'm sure you can imagine what type of knowledges fit into that, indigenous knowledges, things that might challenge Western knowledges a little bit.
11: Well, this brings us to artwork then, and another really interesting claim that you make, which is that artwork is not just illustration, and that the role of artwork in philosophy is not just to illustrate philosophy. You're saying that it can actually be philosophy. What makes something philosophical rather than artistic or aesthetic? Like at what point and how does artwork become philosophical?
12: I think that artwork is just one example of a way that we can communicate ideas that is different to traditional philosophy. The first thing that comes to mind is yarning or engaging in some kind of discussion in a group. Lots of ideas are put to great scrutiny through public debates and forums. But when it comes to an artwork, I do think that an artwork can communicate ideas that words can't. It can hold things like contradiction, relationality, and lots of concepts at once, not just relationality of the artist and their subject, but also between the ideas being discussed and their relationships. You know, for example, I can't really conceptualize 15 things at the same time in the way that art can. And so when we think about what makes something philosophical rather than just artistic or aesthetic, I suppose if it can pull apart ideas or explore a concept in a new way, I think that's philosophy.
11: Yeah. And is it also the case that artwork invites interpretation, and that there is a sense in which interpretation can be a form of philosophical engagement? I mean, whether or not you call it argument is an issue of semantics, but would you say that in artwork, argument is not necessarily replaced? It's more sort of expanded, that artwork expands the forms that argument can take.
12: Yeah, absolutely. Because, you know, I think about one of the big challenges to my ideas would be an analytic philosopher saying, well, you know, we want to be really specific and we want to get down to what this idea is and what our caveats are and what we are and aren't talking about. But even then, we still have 10, 20 years later, people arguing about what they really meant and defining away certain things. So as precise as we want to be, there's still some wiggle room. And I guess an artwork is another example of that, right? Whether you're Aboriginal or not Aboriginal, and depending on what Aboriginal area you're from, you're going to read an Aboriginal artwork differently. And I think that's the same with written word. As much as we want to pretend that we're being quite objective and really clear, people have these different experiences that they bring into how they perceive and conceptualize these things that we're talking about.
11: I guess it's also the case that philosophers may worry that once we broaden philosophy out beyond written argument, then we lose standards, if you like, standards that enable us to distinguish philosophy from literature or religion or art. Where do you think the boundaries should remain? And if indeed you think we should have boundaries at all, and this question of standards?
12: I guess I keep coming back to artwork is one way to express things. I see my project, which wasn't the first project of this kind. It's been done in many other spaces. I know specifically psychology is really good at this, but I see my project as something that challenges the boundaries of what's considered philosophy. And I think that boundary challenging is actually really necessary because interdisciplinary work usually broadens the scope of what we can do for philosophy. And there's so much philosophy happening anyway that just isn't counted. So why not just let it be counted? I think about the trolley problem. It's such a simple thought experiment or a great idea, but something that can really visually engage people outside of philosophy. There's that website that I'm sure most people know about where you can actually go through different versions of the trolley problem. This is engaging people in philosophy. And is this not the whole point, to keep all of these cool conversations, not to ourselves, but to actually let more people engage in them so we can see what does the general public actually think to then inform our beliefs? I think there's something about opening up for critique that philosophers actually would embrace if it went the way that they want it to.
11: I guess one thing that maybe gets in the way of that embrace is a certain... Well, you could sort of dismiss it as just, you know, territory marking. There's a lot of that in any academic discipline. But it struck me that in your conference presentation, you included that famous Charles Mills quote that philosophy is like Antarctica, cold, distant, and very, very white. And I'm wondering if your project really goes beyond just making philosophy more inclusive and really gets to a fundamental redefinition of what philosophy is.
12: Yeah, look, I think philosophy has a communication problem, but what we know beyond that is philosophy has a representation problem as well. And it's usually policed by certain types of people in certain positions of power. And I think that often determines what is counted as philosophy and what is not. So when we think about the standards of philosophy and how broadening the boundaries of philosophy would impact that, I think that we need to go back to what counts as philosophy and who made that decision and who does it benefit to kind of make that decision? Who does it exclude? Who does it include? Yeah.
11: On ABC Radio National and ABC Listen, I'm David Rutledge in conversation this week with Taylor J. McAllister, who's a Wiradjuri woman, a clinical psychologist and a postdoctoral research fellow in philosophy at Macquarie University in Sydney. We're talking about how visual art can be philosophy, and it's all happening right here in the Philosopher's Zone. More details on the website.

0: I'd like to go back to your PhD thesis, which was basically taking on the question of who counts as Aboriginal. And as part of that thesis, you commissioned an artwork by the Wiradjuri artist Dylan Barnes. Tell me about that artwork and how it allowed you to express ideas that a series of chapters of philosophical prose couldn't express.
1: I was about halfway through my PhD, and I remember continuously reflecting with my supervisors about this issue that I was finding with philosophy and communication of the topic that I'm talking about, my work looking at what Aboriginal means and what it means to be Aboriginal. My work is so existentially meaningful to Aboriginal people, but I would notice such rich conversations I was having with other Aboriginal people about identity, but then having to translate this into a really clinical, formal manner. But I was also drawing from research in things like social studies, psychology, Indigenous studies, and I kept running into this issue, needing to translate this into what is considered philosophy, because in the end, I was being marked for a PhD. And so I approached my supervisor and told him about this idea because I'd seen it done before. We collaborated with Dylan, who is a Wiradjuri artist, which to me was really important because we're from the same mob, and Dylan was able to express and understand what I was talking about.

0: yeah, show some of these really complex ideas visually was a way for me to do some of that knowledge translation with an aid.
1: And from what we've been saying up until now, I'm assuming that this wasn't a case of you coming up with some ideas for your thesis and writing those ideas down and then calling up Dylan and saying, hey, do you want to illustrate my ideas with an artwork? I mean, presumably your own philosophical thinking was influenced by the collaboration. If that's the case, can you tell me a bit about that?
0: It's an interesting one because you would think that commissioning an artwork would be something that you do at the end and it would reflect the end piece. But actually, it was a lot more relational than that. So I was about halfway through and we would have multiple meetings where I would translate, I would kind of explain the research project, and then Dylan would come back to me with these sketches and drawings. But Dylan was connecting with these ideas in different ways than I was. And so I found that once I engaged in some of these conversations with Dylan, I started thinking more about the connections as well as the differences among the experiences of Aboriginality. Although Dylan would resonate with so many of the ideas I was telling them about, they also shared some experiences that I didn't have. And so for me, that really shaped this idea that came through in the thesis about the uniqueness of someone's experience with Aboriginality. Like, I can see it reflected in my own family. I mean, just like any family. For me, my Aboriginality is a way for me to connect with my grandfather, and it's quite salient. It's a quite important part of my identity. But there are some people in my family who it's less important for them or it's different for them. And this is something that kept coming out in the thesis, is people have their own unique experiences with what it means to be Aboriginal. And I think that collaboration with Dylan really challenged me, because traditional philosophy is kind of sitting in a room. And yes, you're reading other people's work, but you're really doing majority of the thinking and work by yourself.
1: And this collaboration with Dylan Barnes, the artist, how was this received within the university? Did you have to go out of your way to persuade your fellow academics that this was a legitimate approach?
0: Yes and no. The hardest part about this collaboration was imagining that I could do it. I think that was the first hurdle, is, you know, when I came up to my supervisor and I said, hey, this has been done before. I think this is a really cool way to solve some of the problems that I'm finding with translating my research. And my supervisor was like, this is a great idea. But then it was about, how are we going to fit this into the template of a traditional thesis so that you can still pass and become a doctor? And so in terms of how I persuaded people, the first issue was I was a PhD student who needed to pay for an artwork. And I think artists deserve to get paid for their work. So I had to get funding. There isn't specific funding for things like this. And so I applied through Macquarie Uni has an Ethics and Agency Research Centre. I made an application and they were really on board with this idea. They thought, I think they focus a lot on knowledge translation, so they were really keen. And then it was about seeing how far we could push. So once I actually had the artwork, I then was tasked with the issue of, how do I put this into a thesis? Is it just something that I put on the end or the cover page? Is it something I weave throughout? How do I acknowledge the artist? Like, there isn't really a template for how to do that in a Western institution. And so the limitations are in your imagination and how you can actually imagine the project going. But in terms of persuading people, if it was legit, my PhD was passed with no revision. So I'm assuming that it wasn't a problem, or at least not that I am aware of.
1: I have a few questions that I'd like to ask you about reconciliation. This is something that you've worked on recently with the AAP, the Australasian Association of Philosophy. And I'm wondering if you think that there's a sense in which communication and reconciliation are asking some of the same questions around whose knowledge counts, whose voices count, and who gets to decide what knowledge is.
0: Yeah, so I was part of a group of Indigenous philosophers who pitched to the AAP that they needed to start their journey in reconciliation. And my supervisor, Adam Hockman and myself, we wrote this paper about

0: broadening Indigenous participation in philosophy in general. And what came out of that is the AAP decided that one of the steps that they would take is to do a reconciliation action plan, which is essentially one of the tools that organizations have to be able to make more formal structural steps towards reconciliation. And I think when doing that, or when engaging in the project of reconciliation in philosophy, it brings up for me a real strength of philosophers that's being underutilized, and that's the ability to pull apart a concept and really think about the implications of that concept. And I think, yeah, a lot of the time, communication, what counts, what doesn't count, comes into this, especially when we're talking about reconciliation.
1: Yeah, you've argued that reconciliation can't be something that stops at symbolic gestures. What would genuine reconciliation look like inside a philosophy department if it were going to be something more than just symbolism?
0: I really like what Christina Everett talks about. She highlights this irony of doing a land acknowledgement or doing an acknowledgement of country in a place where land rights have not been granted. I think there's something really ironic and interesting about that, and I think we should look towards that and not run away from that. I think that genuine reconciliation is not tokenistic. It's not saying that we need to do or make change. I think it's about actually seeing how this is enacted in practice. So, you know, if you want to know whether a philosophy department is serious about reconciliation, don't read its acknowledgement of country or its reconciliation action plan, read its budget and its curriculum. So when we're looking at more than acknowledgement, it's reckoning with material conditions and with the epistemic frameworks that decide what counts. And in philosophy's case, whose knowledge counts.
1: I remember speaking on the show with Aileen Morton Robinson a few years ago about reconciliation, and she made the point that reconciliation is usually understood as a process where you have two parties meeting each other halfway, but that really, she was saying, in this country, the work of reconciliation is something that needs to happen within white Australia. Like, white Australians need to be reconciled with their own history before any meaningful or lasting reconciliation can take place between the colonisers and the colonised. What are your thoughts on that? And whether you think that there's work that Western philosophy needs to do before it can successfully even engage with Indigenous forms of knowledge, let alone allow itself to be transformed by them?
0: Yeah, look, although reconciliation is something that I'm newly involved in, I think we can really take some lessons from therapy and psychology here. I know I keep going back to therapy, but it's so practical. I would agree with Aileen Morton Robinson that the first thing I'd say is notice who Australia keeps sending to do the work. You know, our whole policy architecture asks Indigenous people to do this work, be resilient, heal, close the gap, recover. But in any relationship where one party has harmed another, the party that has caused the harm also has its own work to do, and nobody can do it for them. So I guess from a therapy point of view, what Aileen Morton Robinson is saying is that the colony has been skipping its own appointments, right? White Australia has never radically accepted its own history. And what we get instead is what I would call avoidance and defensiveness. So we can't really move forward until there's some kind of radical acceptance of what's happened and what is still happening, and at the same time, committing to change. You can't really have one without the other for true reconciliation, in my opinion.
1: But I occasionally encounter the argument that the Western Academy, the university, is a colonial structure from the ground up. And so when we talk about things like reconciliation within the university, it's almost inevitable that we're talking about square pegs and round holes, and that the project of decolonizing the university system is always going to be so fraught with compromise on the part of Indigenous academics that really what's needed is a different system altogether. An education system built from first principles on Indigenous values, Indigenous epistemologies, because retrofitting those values onto the old academy is never going to stick. It's a pessimistic view, I think, but I feel like there's something to it. What are your thoughts there?
0: Well, I guess it makes me think of, I think it's Audre Lorde who said the master's tools will never dismantle the master's house.
1: Right.
0: I think it's true in some ways, right? Like, you know, a university is inherently colonial. Universities were known to not let Aboriginal people in until the 1960s to actually participate in university education. And so, yeah, where Australian universities were built on unceded land in the colonizers' language, credentialing the colonizers' knowledge. And so, yeah, decolonizing the academy can only go so far. But I guess if I go back to that metaphor, the master doesn't actually own most of the tools in the house anymore, or at all, never did. Argument, evidence, critique, teaching, passing knowledge between generations. The university and Western society didn't invent any of that. Thinking rigorously is not a colonial technology. It's a human inheritance. I think that reform or build anew, I think we can do both. I think we can look to what's already happening instead of having a separate system. That separate system anyway will have to exist in a settler economy, right? It's going to need funding, and funding shapes how that system works. So I think, because myself, maybe I'm biased here, I'm made of both traditions. You know, I'm Aboriginal, but also I'm not just Aboriginal. I also have white ancestors as well. I'm a philosopher and a psychologist. So I'm not really for a purity project. I think that we should adapt. I think the way that we move forward is to actually open what we already have, and then, yeah, have the space for these separate traditions to naturally form if they want to. But I think we still need to open up what we already have.
1: Well, I just have one final question, which is going back to this PhD thesis of yours, any plans to publish?
0: Yes. So I am currently trying to transition them into publications. I unfortunately chose to do PhD by manuscript. So I have to do all of that work of untangling each of the chapters and making them into publications. But I am, yeah, I am intending to publish and get started in putting some of this work out there for people to engage with.
1: Taylor Jane McAllister. She's an Aboriginal clinical psychologist and postdoctoral research fellow in philosophy at Macquarie University in Sydney. You can find more details on the Philosopher's Zone website, and you can find more Philosopher's Zone episodes for streaming or download via ABC Listen. As always, the Philosopher's Zone is produced on the unceded lands of the Bundjalung people by me, David Rutledge. Thanks for joining us, and until next time, bye for now.
2: 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From Germany's DW, this is Science Unscripted, a show that brings you into labs and institutions and reveals fascinating stories about scientists and their research.
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4: Hello and welcome to Science Unscripted. It's Connor here.
5: And Gabe.
4: We have a couple of emails, or we've taken a couple of the many emails that came in over the last week here. Gabe, I think you can go
5: ahead.
4: I'll
5: start off with one from Warren. I listened to the broadcast and thought you might have included a reference to the difference between smart, intelligent, and knowledgeable. This is the interview that we had last week with a researcher from here in Germany about how to tell whether the person speaking to you is smart, was the word, the term we were using.
4: We interchanged smart and intelligent, and the researcher himself corrected us once, because those are two different things, and yet for most people they are synonymous, and hence we kind of stayed with using both.
5: Yeah, Warren differentiates between smart, intelligent, and knowledgeable, and he says, someone cannot judge another person as smart unless they have sufficient knowledge of the subject the other person is discussing and how well that person uses that knowledge. So there we go. Smart is what you do with the knowledge that you've acquired. Knowledgeable is how much you've acquired. And intelligence is your ability to acquire that knowledge or sure. see through patterns.
4: Sure.
5: So there's the definition. I guess we should have probably clarified that. I just assumed that was kind of common knowledge or...
4: I think...
5: Sorry about that, Warren.
4: No, I think most people use those terms interchangeably. It's good. It's good to repeat the definition, but I think it's also okay to switch and swap them. I mean, we're talking about, yeah, the information inside someone's head, which is combined in this case with the ability to express oneself in that particular experiment.
5: Your articulateness kind of thing.
4: Yeah, the example the researcher gave was, imagine yourself being asked, what is symmetry? And people are going to answer that very differently, and usually intelligence would come out as part of that answer if the person listening is intelligent enough to understand that as being intelligent.
5: The concepts.
4: Yeah. And again, just to repeat the final caveat from that research, it was the strongest factor associated with recognizing intelligence. The researcher himself, Christoph Heine, went to great lengths to make it clear that this isn't the only reason some people can assess another person's intelligence. It's the one with the strongest correlation in his study.
5: Let's jump into the studies. For the last couple of weeks, we've been talking about mental health. And during one of those discussions, we were talking about the use of SSRIs. Those are antidepressants. That's selective serotonin reuptake inhibitors. That's a fancy word for a very popular or commonly used kind of antidepressant. And this is a study on the use of those. And in particular, how long people stay on them and what influences that, because it is important. And this research was done at the University College of London, and they are at the forefront of uncovering that there isn't really a link between serotonin levels and depression. This is a meta-analysis of millions of people. And there is no scientifically rigorous link between serotonin levels and depression. And people, when I was young and the first time I ever heard the term depression, I can still remember the idea of it being a chemical imbalance. There's a chemical imbalance. That's what depression is. Of course, those people may have encountered difficult events in their lives or trauma that has led to it, but deep down, it's a chemical imbalance. And that leads to the idea or the understanding of depression as a biological disease. What the researchers at University of College London wanted to find out was if you are on SSRIs, and that's how they did their study. They found 497 people who are in counseling for depression
4: and
5: are on SSRIs. And they wanted to find out how long do these people stay on them? Because a lot of people take this medication for a long time. If you ask people who are on SSRIs in the United States right now, half of them will say they've been on them for at least 5 years. Some of these people take this medication forever. And what they're getting at, these researchers or their theory, is that some people are taking these medications possibly for no reason, because what they have been able to uncover, like I said, is that serotonin levels and depression are not necessarily linked. So what they found was the people who think that their depression is based on a biological disease or a chemical imbalance, literally, they said that, they take it for 12 months on average. The people who thought it was as a result of life events or that their sadness is because of something that has happened in their lives, a concrete thing that has led to it, they went off their SSRIs after 6 months on average. That is a significant difference. It may not sound like it, but it is, because they measured the depression of both groups, no difference. So they're equally depressed. The one difference is the one group thinks about their disease in a different way.
4: And
5: takes the medication for longer. That's it. That was the study. But I think if you are on an SSRI, it could be not necessarily because of how depressed you are, but because of what you think is leading to your feelings of depression. I'm not saying that depression is not debilitating or that it's just in your mind or anything like that. It just could be that you're staying on your medication because of the way you think about your affliction.
4: And at the very least, be aware of that, because it'll, anytime with medication, that's something that you are thinking, the way you think about it will affect how long you take that medication.
5: Yeah. And then one important thing to say at the end is if you do decide to go off of this medication, it can be very difficult to go off of. withdrawal from SSRIs is very serious. If you go off this medication, do this with a doctor. You have to taper yourself off. Go from 20 down to 10, down to 5, down to 2.5. It's very serious because that can lead to, the withdrawal can be really, really bad. So,
4: and final thing that we absolutely should say here, if you are on these medications or are wondering if you yourself have depression, we hope this information is useful for you in some way, but absolutely go to your doctor, talk to your doctor about this, a medical professional, because what we're really looking at here is, an interesting study on how long people continue with medication based on what they believe the medication is doing or why it's there.
5: And up to a third of people, and this is US data, a third of people in their lives will take this medication. Right now 1 in 5 is taking it, but up to a 1 in 3 will take it at some point in their lives. So the likelihood that you are on it or know somebody is on it or that you it's one, a loved one is very high. Mm-hmm. So this could be particularly important information. Oh, the study. Beliefs about the biological nature of mental disorders and how they affect antidepressant use. If you want to read up on it, that's University College London.
4: And for our next study here, I'm going to play a little sound.
5: I know what this sound is or what it's supposed to be, but it does sound like I'm in the shower right now.
4: If you have one of those fancy rain showers.
5: You know how I roll, man.
4: Do you have one?
5: No.
4: Okay. So, this is obviously not the sound of Gabriel Borud's non-existent rainfall showerhead. This is rain, real rain. It's falling on dirt. And what I would like all of you to imagine out there is that you are under the dirt, just barely, 2.5 to about 3.5 centimeters. That's about 1 inch. And you're hearing this above you, except you're not hearing it because you don't have ears. And the reason you don't have ears is you're not a human, you're actually a grain of rice. That's the mental task I'm asking of you, because it's connected to research from MIT. And what they established, I'm just going to keep this short, because frankly, the way rice works or functions is probably not going to affect your life too much. It is the most consumed grain on planet Earth, roughly half of human beings. One out of every second person walking around on this planet, some of them upside down from your perspective on the complete other side of planet Earth, are going to eat this today. And what those researchers established is that if rice, quote unquote, hears that sound, that rainfall, that pitter-patter of rainfall, it will germinate faster, meaning it will begin the process of growing faster, and yet rice doesn't have ears, as far as we know.
5: And the researchers have determined that it was all about the sound, it was the acoustic, that was the reason, and not possibly the moisture?
4: Correct. It's the Yes, it's the sound. And part of the way they established it is they kept the raindrops that they created in a laboratory setting horizontally away from the rice.
5: Okay.
4: This is the acoustic property of rainfall sending vibrations through that dirt.
5: Sound waves getting down in the earth. Now I'm going to start.
4: And causing the rice that quote-unquote heard it to germinate 26% faster on average than the others. This all makes sense. I'm a grain of rice. I quote-unquote hear it above me. Yeah. It's time to get going. This is what I need to grow. So how do they do it? That's what the research is we're kind of looking into, I think that's the most important or interesting part of this research, because they don't have ears. What they do have is a word that was new to me. These are called statoliths.
5: Statoliths. Okay, what is a statolith?
4: Yep. These are little piles it's a pile of statoliths inside of a cell, right? So a cell is like a bubble, and you've got a lot of stuff in there. I'm not going to get into that now, but one of the things are these statoliths that have settled inside the cell, and even though each one is individually not liquid, together they are a liquid. They move around like a liquid, and that means gravity will settle them, will pull them down, right? So these statoliths all together create a representation of gravity. It creates an up and down and a left and right. When these sound waves vibrate through them, they will wobble around up anywhere from 5 to 20% of their diameter. They will move, changing the way they come into contact with the cellular wall.
5: The wall.
4: and the cell will feel this is the wrong word, but the cell will feel this, register this. This is a sign I've been waiting for. It's time to go. It's time to grow.
5: And normally what happens when germination begins is that what moisture gets in through that wall and touches the statolith, and then it
4: could be,
5: starts the process?
4: Could be moisture, could be sunlight. There are a variety of factors that would cause a seed to begin germination.
5: Okay.
4: And again, this one is just accelerating a process that would have happened anyway. They had these seeds. They had batches of 200 seeds on the left that didn't get any rain. It was a single raindrop. Thump, every couple seconds. Thump, thump. Thump. And then 200 on the right. And those didn't get any.
5: Okay.
4: And all they did is after the 3-day point, which is when the germination might start happening, they were looking at the raindrop ones and the non-raindrop ones. And they did this for a total of 8,000 grains of rice.
5: 8,000, okay.
4: And they established pretty conclusively, yep, they're going to germinate faster, even if they're only hearing, in quotation marks, the raindrops horizontally and not getting any moisture from it.
5: Yeah.
4: And then they adjusted the height of the rainfall or the depth of the grain of rice to see what's the maximum we can drive this up. And basically, if it's moving, the maximum these statoliths can move is 200 to 600 nanometers is the assumption. And if you can ramp that up the highest you can go, it will germinate faster. And that's just something we know now.
5: We have listeners all over the earth, and I'm not going to say right now that none of them are growing rice, but I'm sure that a lot of the people listening to the show are growing things. Can we possibly start an experiment right now and see if this works for other kinds of plants? Guys out there,
4: It was a simple...
5: Because I know that I'm trying to get my grass seeds to germinate. I could go out there instead of watering the soil, do
4: Create a greenhouse laboratory. Go ahead and do that. I bet your family would be thrilled to watch you spending your late nights.
5: All the neighbors walking.
4: Contraptions.
5: All these German people walking around.
4: Your neighbors
5: listening
4: probably,
5: to me doing this. What would it be? Every second you said, right?
4: Yeah.
5: Thump,
4: thump, thump. They would call the police on you. They would call the police on you for sure. If I know your neighbors.
5: What do you guys have to say about any of this madness? Some of the topics more serious than others. And as you guys know, whatever you have to say, we love it. We'll read it possibly on the air.
4: Yeah. Again, thank you to all the emailers out there that we haven't responded to or haven't read on the air. Mentioned Mark a while back, but we get a lot of topics. In fact, I forgot to say that this topic, I wanted to talk about this one last week.
5: Brent.
4: And it came
5: out. This one was from Brent.
4: Yeah. It came out right before we went to air. And I hadn't had a chance to look through the study, and then got a nice email from one of our longtime listeners, Brent. Brent, thank you for continuing to not only listen to us, but to suggest all sorts of topics to help this show keep moving forward. We really appreciate that.
5: SU@DW.com is the email address. Use that however you guys want to, however you see fit.

0: I think most of you out there are fully aware of the fact that advertising works, and that it works on you to some degree. You're walking down the streets of a major city and you see all these signs or awnings or whatever, and there's a certain cola being advertised there, or a certain beer being advertised there, and that you're probably at some point, I don't know, in the distant future, maybe slightly more likely to consume that product. I think most of us kind of have that idea in mind. But we now have a study that shows causally how that could make you immediately crave that product and then actually drink it.
1: Science Unscripted.
2: Hi, I'm Sarah Wiechert. I'm a researcher in the field of psychology and criminology at the Max Planck Institute for the Study of Crime, Security and Law in Freiburg, Germany. And with some colleagues, we recently published a paper on alcohol advertising and beer consumption.
0: Alcohol advertising and beer consumption. What would you say, Sarah, is the primary conclusion or the sort of the takeaway for a lot of people out there?
2: So what we found for the first time is really the link on how alcohol advertisement links to drinking. So it is that alcohol advertising catches your attention for some people more than for others. And that leads to more craving of that alcohol type, which really then in turn leads to more drinking. So it is basically this mechanism chain that goes through these three factors.
0: And what fascinated me about your work here is that you really... You tested this experimentally, or you forced people to pay attention to beer advertisements?
2: Exactly. Yes, we did. So in previous studies, we were just looking at what people's attentional bias is, so how much they naturally focus on alcohol advertisements. But this time we basically manipulated that. So for half of the group, we asked them to concentrate on alcohol advertisements. And for the other group, we asked them to concentrate on non-alcoholic beverages, which in our case was soft drinks, to basically manipulate how much they look at one or the other.
0: In the experiment, you forced some people to act, right? Kind of like the people who would be naturally always attracted to the idea of having a beer. You forced them to pay attention to these, to what exactly? To prime them to drink more beer, because you actually did that successfully, it seems.
2: Yes, we did. So we invited participants, university students that like drinking beer. It doesn't necessarily have to be heavy drinkers, but that people who enjoy drinking beer. And then we put them in front of technically like two TVs side by side, with on one side there was beer advertisements playing and on the other side there was soft drink advertisements playing. And for half of them, we asked them to only look at the beer advertisements and respond to little tasks that they had to do on the beer advertisement. And for the other ones, we did the same on the soft drink advertisement. So we kind of artificially made them concentrate on the beer advertisement or on the soft drink advertisement more.
3: And why did you do that?
2: Because we were interested in whether we can manipulate attentional bias. In previous studies, we had already found that some people have this attentional bias to alcohol more than others, and that this can be associated with more drinking. But we weren't able to say whether this is a direct link between attentional bias and drinking. So we often refer to this in research as a causal mechanism. And to be able to look at whether this is a causal mechanism, we manipulated this and then looked at the difference between the ones that artificially created an attentional bias against the ones that don't.
0: And what was the difference when you artificially created an attentional bias in favor of beer advertisements?
2: So the training worked well. The first thing that we saw is that the group that we asked to attend on the beer advertisements really did look at the beer advertisements more than the soft drink advertisement. That was kind of like some sort of a manipulation check, if you will. And that group, and then also after the task, reported craving more beer compared to soft drink. And also then drank more beer in the laboratory.
0: This is causal then. You have proven that if a beer advertisement causes me to pay attention to it, or if somebody forces me to pay attention to it, I have to check a couple boxes before I can watch my YouTube video and all the boxes are about beer, that will not only cause cravings, which I think most people are aware of, it will, under certain circumstances, cause me to actually drink more beer.
2: Exactly. By comparing the beer group, let's say, to the soft drink group, we were able to say that this attentional bias leads to craving, which leads to more drinking in the lab.
3: What was the overarching point of this work? Did you confirm suspicions that we already had, or did we find out something completely new, or what was it?
2: I think the first one was looking at this, as I said, this causal mechanism. So can we really manipulate it and still show this link between attentional bias and drinking? The second one was looking at the mechanism between it. So to show basically that craving is that driving mechanism. And the third one is using this potentially in the future as some sort of a screening tool or an intervention tool where we could see, okay, what is the attentional bias of people? How prone are they maybe to alcohol use problems? And can we then maybe also steer them away from it?
3: And the more aware we are of the effect that advertising can have on us, does it mean that we drink more? Like for you personally, the more you've been studying this stuff, are you drinking less?
2: I don't know. I wouldn't necessarily say I drink less. What I would think though is, like, for the general population, for all of us, is maybe to be more aware of what certain things do. I think a lot of times we focus or we are concentrated on how much we consume certain type of foods, certain type of drinks, how much we consume even like social media, for example. And even the awareness and the understanding that basically what your attention does is it can be predictive of your behavior as well, is kind of on like a psychological education point of view, I think important for you and your own, let's say, what you do with that information.
0: And concretely, as a tip for people out there, if they're listening to your words right now and thinking, what should I do with it? Should they, if an advertisement pops up and it's showing that beverage and they don't want to be affected in that way, do they physically have to turn away from it, plug their ears, mute the ad?
2: I mean, probably that advertisement already caught their attention. So I think in that case, when they're already aware that they watched that advertisement, looking away, I don't think necessarily would change too much. Maybe you see less of the advertisement, which is good. But at the end of the day, I think being aware of the fact that if I feel craving afterwards, that is kind of what, let's put it in easy words, like that's what my brain is doing to me, is already the first step to thinking, okay, I'm craving a beer maybe right now, but is this really the moment where I have to buy one and I have to drink one?
0: And that was Sarah Maren Wiechert, a psychologist and postdoctoral researcher in the criminology department of the Max Planck Institute for the Study of Crime, Security, and Law, talking to us from Cologne, Germany there.
3: One thing she did want to mention after we turned the mics off there was that this was, if there's a caveat, if there's a grain of salt to throw onto this, it's that they were talking to students in a lab. So this does not generalize to the entire public, to everyone out there, but it points us in the direction that if you know that alcohol affects you, advertising will then. So be aware of that.
0: I may have mentioned it on the show before. I once was a participant in a study where they handed me a fake menu for a fake restaurant, and I was supposed to tell them which foods I wanted. And then afterwards, I took this bizarre survey on all sorts of questions. And after I'd finished, they informed me that, like, most other students, I had rated certain Disney or Looney Tunes characters higher than people who didn't have those characters somewhere deep in the background of this menu. Behind the words, these characters were there. I never saw them, these things. And yet I guess I saw them because I rated them higher because I just seen them. And that experiment has stayed with me my whole life because even though I think I'm aware of how advertising works on me, I guess I'm not. We cannot help it. But all of that said, being aware of that, that was a seminal moment for me on how deeply or how quickly advertising can affect Connor. If you have anything else you want to say, let us know. Has advertising tricked you in the past, tripped you up in the past? Do you like ads? I don't know, some people do. SU@dw.com.
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4: From CBC News, the world is sour. I'm Neil Kumar. Officials in BC are warning of more challenging fire conditions that could still be possible in the days ahead. Over 21,000 people have been forced to leave their homes as more than 100 fires continue across the province. And Premier David Eby declared a provincial state of emergency on Saturday. Stephanie Mercier has more.
5: The explosive Bald Range wildfire near Summerland has now grown to more than 100 square kilometers in 24 hours. It forced all 12,000 residents from the community to flee overnight Friday, and thousands more from surrounding areas, scattering to nearby centers while they wait to hear what's next. The premier says some homes have been lost, but it's not clear yet how many. RCMP say they are investigating a possible death in the fire, saying in a statement a resident of Meadow Valley had reported the possible fatality. In nearby Peachland, Mayor Patrick Van Minsel told CBC no structures had been lost in his community, but says his fire crews report they'd never seen anything like it. The director of wildfire operations with the BC Wildfire Service says conditions right now are explosive in the southern third of the province, and the potential for another fire like this one is very real. Stephanie Mercier, CBC News, Vancouver.
4: And as mentioned, British Columbia RCMP say they're investigating a possible fatality in the massive fire near Summerland. Southeast District RCMP say in a statement that a resident of Meadow Valley, west of Summerland, has reported the possible death. Tanya Fletcher has more on that and the latest developments.
6: We've heard from RCMP. They put out a release saying that evacuations of entire neighborhoods and communities were largely successful, but not without challenges to areas cut off by the wildfire. This is noteworthy. They are saying we are aware of one impacted resident from Meadow Valley who has reported a possible fatality. So Mounties are investigating, as we say, a possible fatality. And this was a very fluid situation as those evacuations were underway, especially nearing midnight Friday. Some people became trapped. They needed rescuing. Officials confirmed today that they've been using air evacuations to get to people cut off by the flames. They said today that 18 aircraft were used to rescue some 50 people from the blaze. Wildfire officials also just spoke of the unprecedented nature of what we're seeing here. They say this fire has created its own microclimate, and they describe it like a bomb going off when it sparked up.
7: Tanya Fletcher, CBC News, Vancouver.
4: Iran says it will keep the Strait of Hormuz closed until the United States meets a series of new political, military, and financial demands. Tehran is calling for an end to threats, a withdrawal of American forces, the lifting of sanctions, and compensation for war damage. The demands could complicate negotiations over reopening the waterway, with just over a week left in the current 60-day negotiating period. And Russian authorities say that 3 people have been killed and 25 injured in an overnight drone attack. Authorities say it happened in the city of Belgrade. Ukrainian President Volodymyr Zelensky says the port of Odessa was damaged in the attack. Health officials across Canada are reminding residents to protect themselves against West Nile virus. Talia Ricci spoke to residents in Ontario whose lives have been impacted by the virus.
8: This is what we do together. I have to get them off. Okay.
9: 1, 2.
10: Andre Gagne's wife, Lorraine, helps him get out of a chair at his home in Milton, Ontario. At 60, Gagne was healthy, working for Canada Post and renovating houses. Then he started experiencing flu-like symptoms that kept getting worse. He spent the next 8 months battling West Nile virus and nearly died. Today, he deals with paralysis and memory loss. West Nile is transmitted through mosquito bites. Toronto just recorded its first case of the season. Dr. Richard Mather with Public Health Ontario says the numbers aren't consistently trending upwards, but climate change could impact that.
11: So with rising temperatures, it will be anticipated that over time there will be more mosquito activity and more cases of West Nile virus going forward.
10: Health officials maintain the risk of contracting West Nile is low. They recommend people protect themselves with long sleeves and bug spray. Talia Ricci, CBC News, Toronto.
4: And that is The World This Hour. For CBC News, I'm Neil Kumar.
12: Good morning. I'm Saroja Coelho. This is CBC Radio 1. From WNYC Studios, up next, we have the New Yorker Radio Hour. 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
13: The Democratic Socialists of America, DSA, have been making a big splash in elections from Los Angeles to Wisconsin to New York. But in 2026, how socialist is Democratic Socialism?
14: We're not fighting for a kinder, gentler capitalism. We think that a democracy that's really controlled by the working class is the ultimate goal.
13: Today on the New Yorker Radio Hour, I'll talk with the co-chair of DSA, Megan Romer, about some of the group's most controversial positions.
14: I think people like us being rather bold. I think the boldness actually...
13: It's sort of the badass imagery.
14: Someone's got to be. People are furious about Trump and the Democratic Party. I mean, James Carville's writing op-eds that say roll over and play dead. Like, what is that? People want a fighter.
13: A deep dive into the DSA. Plus a conversation with the pop star Sam Smith. That's all in the New Yorker Radio Hour, just ahead.
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13: Welcome to The New Yorker Radio Hour. I'm David Remnick. One of the biggest stories in American politics right now is the emergence of democratic socialism as a force on the national stage. That surge really began with Bernie Sanders' run for president in 2016.
16: The 40-hour work week, collective bargaining, the rights of workers to engage in negotiations were all described in one way or another as socialist.
13: Then Alexandria Ocasio-Cortez won her seat in Congress as a member of the Democratic Socialists of America. And she really put the DSA on the map for a lot of Americans, particularly younger people. Zoran Mamdani is also a DSA member, and his election has had a galvanizing effect on young voters well beyond New York City. As of now, the DSA lists seven candidates for Congress who have won primaries against more establishment Democrats. Now, that is hardly a sweep of the Democratic Party, but these candidates are commanding outsized attention. But when I talk to individual members of the DSA, it's not always easy to tell what the group stands for or where those members stand within the DSA. When I talked to Nithya Raman last week, or Mayor Mamdani, or to AOC a while back, they often sound, at least to my ear, more like FDR Democrats than followers of Karl Marx. Abdul El-Sayed, the Michigan Senate candidate, shares some policy goals with DSA, but he's not part of the group at all. In fact, he told me on this show the other day that he's a capitalist. So how socialist is democratic socialism in America these days? That's just been one of my many questions about the group and what it stands for. To get more of a purchase on the subject, I sat down to talk with the co-chair of the DSA, Megan Romer. Now, you may have seen a clip of Romer recently on Fox News, where she seemed happy to do a lightning round on the group's more radical positions.
17: But I want to ask you, just give me sort of a true or false on these. Abolish the Senate.
18: True.
17: Okay, replace the presidency and Supreme Court as we now know them.
18: Yep.
17: Abolish ICE.
18: Absolutely.
17: Abolish borders and give amnesty to anyone currently.
13: Now, I should note that Romer stressed to me that she doesn't make policy for the DSA. Her job is to represent and implement the agenda that the members themselves vote on. I spoke with Megan Romer this past week. Megan, let's start with first principles. What, to your mind, is democratic socialism?
14: So just very simply, it is people having a democratic say-so in all of the things that they need to survive. So democratic control of their workplace, democratic control of their housing, and democracy in what we already know as democracy in the political process.
13: Okay. So that proposes about a million questions. What does democracy in the workplace mean? Does everybody get a vote on what we're going to do today, tomorrow, and the next day?
14: the way we look at it is mostly probably pretty similar to how a unionized workplace would work today. You get to collectively decide with your coworkers what demands you want to make of your boss, what your schedule looks like, what your working environment looks like, and negotiate collectively with whoever the boss is.
13: Okay, but that sounds like simple unionization, which we already have, even though unions are not in the best spot they've ever been in this country.
14: That's true. So we'd like to see everybody have a union. Right now, it's quite low. It's in the teens, I think, percentage of unionized workplaces. We think everybody should have a union of some sort.
13: And what does it mean for the larger economics of a country? For example, you know, Google or Apple or, you know, the biggest corporations in the country. Are they no longer privately owned under democratic socialism?
14: Well, that's a good question. And we specifically say that the industries that you need power, I would say that the internet is a necessity at this point. You can't really function without it. Water, things like this. A lot of these things are public in some places. We want them public everywhere.
13: Do you believe in owning the means of production, as the Marxists used to say?
14: I do, yeah. Yeah.
13: But you speak for whom?
14: Well, I speak for the Democratic Socialists of America, and I think that you will find the demand long term for the working class to be in charge of the means of production is one that is pretty universally held. Again, we're not, you know, trying to flip a switch so that everything changes tomorrow. We're thinking about ways you can incrementally, you know, make life better for starters, but also shift the balance of power from the billionaire class to the working class.
13: Okay, so what is the difference between democratic socialism and what exists in a lot of Europe, which I would call social democracy, which is to say a greater emphasis and maybe a higher tax rate in order to have things like what we would call Medicare for All or single payer or either free or radically less expensive higher education. And I think, and I'm going to take a wild guess here, if you were using that vocabulary instead of the socialism category, you might have more adherence.
14: Maybe, but the reality is that we do not think that we're not fighting for a kinder, gentler capitalism. We think that a democracy that's really controlled by the working class is the ultimate goal.
13: When you say we, how is that stance arrived upon? Who's we?
14: That's a great question and one that I love to talk about. So DSA is fundamentally and sometimes excruciatingly democratic. The highest decision-making body of the Democratic Socialists of America is our convention. It happens every 2 years. Chapters elect delegates. We come together, vote on a bunch of proposals that may or may not shift our overall strategies or our overall stances on some things.
13: And these are representatives from a base of how many people?
14: Well, right now, I think we're at 129,000 people. But we have grown significantly since Zoran Mamdani's election, which came after our last convention. And then we're seeing a growth spurt recently with the recent congressional primary wins as well.
13: It's very interesting to me that maybe the highest profile political race that we're now seeing nationally for the midterm elections on the left is the ascent in the state of Michigan of Abdul El-Sayed, who, when I asked him about democratic socialism, said, no, I'm a capitalist. Mm-hmm. Disappointed?
14: He's not a DSA candidate. If he was a DSA candidate, I would absolutely be disappointed. But I'm glad that there is a movement sort of across the board of people taking on some of these policies, because I do think they will improve life for the working class.
13: What is the working class in this country? Because Zoran Mamdani, mayor of New York, just gave an interview, I believe, to the New York Times, and he was asked, please define the working class. And he said, anybody making under $1 million a year, which I got to tell you was news to me.
14: Yeah.
13: That
14: is not how I would define the working class.
13: How would you define it?
14: So we're coming out of a socialist tradition where class is defined based on your relationship to capital. And so the working class is essentially people who make a paycheck.
13: So if I'm a dentist, I can't be working class.
14: Well, it depends. Are you a dentist who is working for a corporation and selling your labor and getting paid hourly? Or are you a dentist who owns your dental practice. It does get fuzzy around that edges. It gets, there's a lot of socialist theory happening right now about gig work and how these sort of like technically a gig worker works for themselves, but they're obviously not really the ownership class. So there's definitely a hot topic of debate. But the simple definition is, do you make a paycheck or do you make money off other people working for you or renting a place that you own? Are you making the money from the payoff of your capital investments? Or are you making it because you sell your labor?
13: Let's dig down a little bit here. The DSA refused to endorse Hillary Clinton over Donald Trump in 2016. Mm-hmm. You happy about that decision?
14: I think it would have hurt our credibility a bit as people who are actually standing for socialism and against neoliberalism.
13: Yeah, but on the other hand, you let an authoritarian through the door. I mean, I'm not blaming you specifically. Yeah. A lot of factors went into it.
14: Yeah.
13: Did you stay home in 2016?
14: I didn't. No.
13: You voted?
14: No. I voted for Hillary Clinton and I voted for Joe Biden in 2020.
13: So why did you do that against the recommendation of the organization?
14: Well, I wasn't a DSA member in 2016, first of all. But I, you know, I did believe in a harm reduction vote, but I don't think that the couple hundred thousand socialists are the ones who swung that vote. It's the millions of people who stayed home because all they were being offered was kind of a rainbow flag painted version of the same thing.
13: Well, in fairness, millions of people stay home every election. I mean, it's a
14: yes.
13: sort of shameful
14: And we
13: part
14: think
13: of-
14: that's a huge problem. A big part of our strategy is trying to engage people who do not vote regularly, who do feel disenfranchised by the system in general. Absolutely.
13: Kamala Harris versus Donald Trump, no endorsement. You agreed with that?
14: Yeah, I voted on that statement. I was a member of the National Political Committee. Yeah, so most DSA members, I think, certainly in swing states, voted for Kamala Harris, I believe. But we felt that our credibility really stood on saying, we are socialists. We are offering you a real alternative. I didn't think that our endorsement would really make a difference one way or the other. And I don't think it would have. I think, again, people don't vote because they feel totally locked out, not because DSA told them to or to not vote for a presidential candidate. When we endorse somebody, that doesn't just mean we're putting a rubber stamp on it anyway. It means that we are turning out our people to hit the doors and hit the phones and really do a major voter outreach operation. And we weren't going to do that for Kamala Harris. And I don't know that it would have made a difference if we had.
13: Well,
14: and I don't know that she wanted it.
13: This article in Jacobin, which, as you know, is a DSA-aligned journal, it's called A Blueprint for a New Party. Mm-hmm. And it said the goal is not to immediately form a third party, which is seen as suicidal in today's two-party system, but to, quote, mount the electoral equivalent of guerrilla insurgency, unquote, by using the Democratic Party line.
14: We do love to talk like that, don't we?
13: Is that a good idea, Megan?
14: I think people like us being rather bold. I think the boldness actually...
13: It's sort of the badass imagery.
14: Someone's got to be. People are furious about Trump and the Democratic Party. I mean, James Carville's writing op-eds that say roll over and play dead. Like, what is that? People want a fighter. Mm-hmm. And I think they appreciate that we just come right out and say it.
13: So... Before we came on, we alluded to the fact that you were just on Fox News and you were read a series of positions, statements. Mm-hmm. You very cheerfully responded, yes, without any embarrassment to this, you know, series of issues. I think open borders was one. Mm-hmm. Why are you for open borders? I think to a lot of ears, it sounds like a John Lennon song, not a political reality.
14: Well, John Lennon was very popular. I think, again, all of these policy points, they're all part of this long-term goal where we are putting huge amounts of resources into alleviating poverty, into stopping destabilization of countries internationally that are causing a huge migrant flow. But, you know, most people in the U.S. are here because of a prior period of unrestricted immigration or of much looser immigration. We put caps on certain countries and don't allow migration from other countries. And then, you know, kind of wide open for some countries.
13: I understand that. But people would argue back and say, there may be deep flaws in both the history mm-hmm. and the system of immigration. Mm-hmm. Why not correct those flaws and make them more just, but by just throwing the gates open, whether it's the gates of the of prisons or the gates of immigration, that chaos will ensue? I think you probably get that argument a lot.
14: Sure. And we're not saying throw the gates open. We're saying let's do that. Let's look at where the system is really flawed, really problematic.
13: I think that's called immigration reform.
14: It is, but we think that you have to look at all of these things from first principles, right? We started here from first principles. So what do we want out of an immigration system? Let's start there. That doesn't mean just throwing open the borders and then building from the ground up. It means reforming the system we have while we rethink the system, while we build this new one from the ground up, and then hopefully eventually flipping the switch.
13: Do you believe there should be millionaires in this country?
14: I'm less concerned about millionaires, more concerned about billionaires. I don't have like a hard line where you're good or you're bad. I think the question is less about how much is too much and more about what are you doing to keep and maintain and get that wealth in the first place. I think most billionaires got their wealth because they exploited the working class in some very significant way, usually. Are we exploiting people is the bigger question.

0: This is the New Yorker Radio Hour. I'm David Remnick, and I've been speaking today with Megan Romer, the co-chair of Democratic Socialists of America. Candidates affiliated with DSA are running all over the country in congressional races, Wisconsin governor's race, some big mayoral races for some state houses and city councils as well. Megan Romer is one of the chief spokespeople for DSA, and we'll continue our conversation now. Is support of Israel in any form essentially a red card in DSA? As I understand it, in 2024, DSA's National Political Committee withdrew its endorsement of Alexandria Ocasio-Cortez over her support for a House resolution stating that denying Israel's right to exist is a form of anti-Semitism. Her local chapter stuck with her. And this was an argument that continued on. Where are you on it?
1: Yeah, so that was like a very complicated and very like inter-DSA bureaucratic question. But convention decided that, yeah, this is a solid red line. No defense or economic support for Israel.
0: Does Israel have the right to defend itself, according to DSA? What is the position that DSA is headed toward here? Is it for a two-state solution? Is that was it a binational, one-state solution? What in fact, is the position of DSA?
1: Yeah, so our position is a free Palestine with the capital in Jerusalem. I think that could be safely read as a one-state solution.
0: So the Camp David Accords that were being negotiated at the beginning of the century under the Clinton administration, had the Palestinians accepted it, that would have satisfied you?
1: Good question. I need to look at what the actual specifics there were. I don't know them off the top of my head, but peoples have the right to live in safety. Absolutely. But if that safety means doing genocide to somebody else, then no, that's not defensible.
0: Daria Lisa Avila Chevalier recently won a primary election in New York City for Congress, and she's almost sure to win the general election there too. She attended an October 8th, pro-Palestinian, pro-Hamas rally, which many people saw as a justification of the October 7th violence. And some of her tweets have been extremely ugly on this score and on other things too. Do you fully support her in all these activities and what she's had to say?
1: I think Daria Lisa can speak for herself, certainly. And I think she's apologized for some pieces of that and has been
0: attending that rally.
1: Not unapologetic about other pieces of that. And
0: do you support her yourself in that?
1: Yeah, I do.
0: Why?
1: Yeah.
0: In other words, you would have gone to that rally had you been able?
1: That's a good question. I probably would have. Yeah. Yeah. I don't live in New York City, so I wouldn't have.
0: One day after the slaughter of 1,200 people and taking of over 200 hostages, you would have come and rallied behind Hamas.
1: I think that October 7th was largely inevitable. If you put people in an open air concentration camp and you deprive them of rights, of dignity, of food, of the ability to live in safety, you have to expect that they are going to not take that for that long. And that is not defending any harm of civilians or of non-combatants.
0: Well, sure it
1: that is. Do you think it is?
0: You're saying you're supporting it.
1: I'm saying that I think it was inevitable. I think that you cannot put people in a cage and expect them not to revolt. And I think that that supporting the civilians, the non-combatants, the children

0: who are being killed. That's really the primary thing.
1: Uh-huh. So you live in upstate New York. You just describe yourself as a John Stewart liberal. Tell me about your life until 2018.
0: Sure.
1: What were you doing?
0: Sure. Yeah.
1: What was your mindset and why did it change?
0: Absolutely true. Got most of my news from John Stewart. That was my primary news source. I'd read the Sunday Times and I'd read John Stewart. And I did read the New Yorker. And sometimes even for more than the cartoons.
1: I appreciate that.
0: Absolutely.
1: Keep it up. But what happened? What turned?
0: So after Hillary Clinton did not win, and I was supportive of Hillary Clinton, I was not a registered Democrat at that point. I was registered independent. And then she didn't win. And I was horrified. I was baffled. I tried to become involved in the Democratic Party. What I ended up involved in was this like women's club where you'd like have speakers. Like weren't actually making any decisions. You were hearing people talk about a book. That was all really frustrating because I was like, who's doing anything? What are we pushing anything toward? And a friend who was a folk musician said, you know, we are starting this DSA chapter. You should come to a meeting. And I was like, ugh, the socialists. And I was like, all right, well, I'll come to your meeting because we're friends, but I'm not saying comrade. And I was just so relieved they were actually doing something, just anything. They had plans to just do something. We're going to lobby for this bill. We're going to do this community service activity together. We're just going to do stuff. And I was like, great. And then organizing and actually thinking constantly about like what an actual change to the system. Eventually, I read some theory and I didn't go to college. But, you know, most of the great socialist theorists were writing pamphlets to be distributed to factory workers.
1: Megan, I think what might have disturbed some people who were watching that Fox clip, there was a certain kind of, you know, breezy, yeah, I'm for that. And there was no detail at all. And when you come to an issue like prison abolition mm-hmm. and just say, yep, I'm for that, or mm-hmm. Defund the police, sure, I'm for that. Mm-hmm. It was a little startling. Now, it mm-hmm. might have been the form of the show. So let's flip the switch here and dig down a little. What do you mean by prison abolition? We've had on this show Michelle Alexander, who wrote mm-hmm. The New Jim Crow, and plenty of people in the Democratic Party, even in the establishment, have rejected mass incarceration, and some things have been done to bring it down. What does prison abolition mean to you?
0: So again, let's start from first principles, right? What do we need? We need safety.
1: Let's
0: we
1: not
0: need
1: begin our from community. First principles. Let's begin from what is to be done, to use a Leninist phrase.
0: No, I mean, I think you have to start from first principle. And that is the core of this. We need community safety. We need people to be safe. We need people to be able to live their lives without fear of being assaulted, without fear of being robbed, of mm-hmm. without fear of violence. What communities do we know are the safest? It's not communities with cops on every corner. It's communities that have good schools, good jobs, good park systems, good recreation mm-hmm. for their teenagers, things like that. Those are the safe communities.
1: What does defunding the police mean in your mind?
0: Every year, police budgets go up. Every year, there's a backlog of rape kits get tested.
1: Should they be maintained?
0: I am not in favor of getting rid of police entirely tomorrow.
1: No, defunding the police means no funding. I think that's, you know,
0: I don't think
1: English.
0: So. I think it means I think it means taking funding back and moving it elsewhere, mm-hmm. right? So pulling some of that funding
1: to
0: back
1: what
0: and
1: extent?
0: Moving it elsewhere. To the extent to which we are fully funding social services, to which we are fully funding schools, lunch programs for kids, after school programs for kids. Communities should be clean and they should be safe. We should be putting trees up so people have more.
1: I don't think anybody's going to argue about any of that, trees or anything of the like, but they're concerned.
0: But they do. Because there's always more money for the police budgets and there is never money for how do we just literally make our communities safer, nicer, healthier. And that does come to the question. Well, we say Megan, we don't have enough money.
1: Why do you think a number of politicians in your orbit who use the rhetoric of defund the police have kind of taken it back or muffled it or gotten rid of it entirely?
0: I think you see, you know, different phrasings of the same idea. Uh-huh. And, you know, if we're just talking about branding, I think that's not really the exercise we need to be spending a bunch of time on. I think we need to be talking to people about, like, what makes your community safe? And that is how DSA functions. We have a million conversations on the door. We are out in the communities actually changing minds. Democrats really like a slogan. They like an ad. They like a mailer.
1: you've made an argument for abolishing the Senate. And we both live in a state that has a, I don't know what multiple of a population of Wyoming, which also has two senators. We all understand that. And the Electoral College, we understand why it was put in place in the first place and why it's outdated now. But I think we can also agree that the chances of amending the Constitution to that effect are about zero. Does taking that kind of theoretical position, however principled, distract from DSA policies that might really succeed or be more urgent?
0: I don't think so. I think taking principled positions tells people that you're principled. And I think we see voters really responding to that. And we see people saying, oh, you're actually thinking about the systems. You know, even Thomas Jefferson, for all of his heinous problems, I think he was writing letters to James Madison where he talked about we need a new constitution every 19 years because he did some calculation in his head that that is when a generation changes over. And he said people should not be haunted by these rules set for them by previous generations. So this is not actually it's not a new concept to say like, hey, wait a second. Why are we doing this thing this way?
1: Give me the dynamics within DSA. Alexandria Ocasio-Cortez and Zoran Mamdani, too, have been criticized by people in DSA for moderating various positions. AOC took advice from Nancy Pelosi. Mamdani retained the New York City police commissioner from the previous administration.
0: So what I think often on the outside looks like infighting or mess, we just call it democracy. We think it's good. We're always happy to pick apart anything, ruthless critique of all that exists, to use a Marxist phrase.
1: You've quoted Marx now a few times in our conversation.
0: I did quote Thomas Jefferson, too.
1: Not happily, not without ambivalence.
0: Well, I was ruthlessly critiquing him for all that exists.
1: You think you're going to get far by quoting Marxist theory in this country? Or do you think that that kind of Cold War antipathy to Marx, to say the least, is gone?
0: I think that people see that capitalism is not working for them. And I think, you know, when you talk to people on the doors, they don't care if you're quoting Marx or Thomas Jefferson. They care about whether or not their building is safe, whether or not there are rats crawling around in their children's bedrooms.
1: Of course, but
0: And you can say, hey, guess what? There's this thing in Vienna called the Karl Marx Hof, and it's a house and it's called named after Karl Marx. And it is dignified, clean, high quality social housing. And that is a real thing that exists. I think people aren't afraid
1: Is there a model for a politics or a society that is real and existing in this world that you would like to see the United States copy or somehow be close to?
0: I wish that more socialist experiments could be happening without CIA interference, without U.S. Sanctions messing with that. You know, I wish that we weren't doing, you know, spending billions of dollars to destabilize Cuba. I think there are lessons we can take from different socialist projects. I think the Cuban Family Code is a really interesting one in participatory democracy and the way that they changed their constitution to make it more egalitarian. It is now in the world, the most queer friendly constitution that exists. I also think, you know, there are some serious problems, and I think those problems are caused by the fact that we are spending billions of dollars to destabilize them, and they overcorrect.
1: Queer friendly is a good point. You expressed some support. I think I was reading you right for Hamas. I wouldn't call that a queer friendly organization, would you?
0: I would not call Hamas queer friendly. I would not say that you can get a lot of social rights when you're under siege. I think that most queer people who have been killed in Palestine have been killed by Israeli bombs.
1: In the weeks preceding the invasion of Ukraine, DSA's International Committee released a statement blaming NATO expansion and the United States, essentially, for the crisis. After the invasion, DSA released a statement condemning the invasion and calling for a ceasefire. And there have been people who have in DSA who have been even more firm that it was mainly the United States' fault that Russia felt compelled to invade Ukraine. How do you feel about it?
0: We do not believe in pouring U.S. money, military weapons into anything. We don't think it makes it better anywhere. But obviously Russia is this oligarchic dictatorship which is hyper-capitalist, and Putin is this crazy right-wing oligarch, of course he is going to make horrific human life-ending decisions.
1: Well, this is precisely why those countries wanted to be in NATO.
0: Yes, but why aren't we doing any amount of actual diplomacy, sending actual human beings to talk to human beings and figure out what...
1: I don't understand what kind of... there's been all kinds of diplomacy, however, failed since the beginning of the invasion. We shouldn't send weapons to the Ukrainians.
0: No.
1: So just allow Russia to overrun Ukraine entirely.
0: We should be sending huge teams of diplomats. We should be figuring out how to negotiate, how to get Russia off Ukraine's back. We should, yeah, absolutely.
1: So Russia would get off of Ukraine's back by us sending diplomats.
0: I don't think that there is adequate negotiation. I don't think that there has been anywhere near adequate diplomacy.
1: Okay. Who would be your ideal candidate for president in 2028?
0: Oh, God.
1: Surely there's been discussion about this at DSA.
0: Yeah.
1: And what is that discussion like?
0: So our convention, again, our highest decision-making body last year, passed something that we want to create a labor left coalition to run a labor left candidate for president. There are some labor leaders whose names get tossed around. You know, nobody will be surprised by Sean Fain, of course, gets mentioned. Mm-hmm. Sarah Nelson, quite popular among DSA members.
1: Sean Fain being president of the United Auto Workers Union and Sarah Nelson of the Flight Attendants Union.
0: Mm-hmm. And then also, you know, there are folks from Congress. Obviously, AOC is the big question. Is she going to run? We're also seeing progressive candidates who are not socialists, but folks like Ro Khanna seem to be running, you know, kind of laying the groundwork for a run.
1: Is Ro Khanna not too wealthy for you?
0: I think there are people in DSA who would potentially endorse a progressive who is not a socialist. And that's, you know, that's part of our internal democracy. And we would hash it out and come to a conclusion. And that would be democratically decided. And then we'd be like, all right, let's do this. If the organization decided to endorse Ro Khanna, I would knock doors for Ro Khanna. Absolutely.
1: Megan, what do you want to get across that I haven't asked you about? I want to be fair here.
0: There are always questions about these pieces of detail, but the answer is always we decide it democratically. We decide it together. So if you're looking to me to be the one true arbiter of DSA thought, I'm absolutely not.
1: Or that doesn't exist.
0: DSA.
1: You never will.
0: It doesn't exist. Mm-hmm. Yeah. A convention, I guess, would be the closest to the one true arbiter of DSA. And it happens every 2 years.
1: Megan Roemer, thank you so much.
0: Thanks so much.
1: Megan Roemer is co-chair of the Democratic Socialists of America. You can find all of the New Yorker's coverage of politics and the 2026 midterms at newyorker.com. And you can subscribe to the New Yorker there as well. New Yorker, one word, newyorker.com. 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Stick around.

0: This is the New Yorker Radio Hour. I'm David Remnick. Sam Smith burst very big onto the music scene in 2014 with a debut album called In the Lonely Hour. It was one of the best-selling albums of the decade, and it won Grammys for Record of the Year and Song of the Year for Stay With Me.
1: Oh, won't you stay with me? 'Cause you're...
0: Sam Smith's early hits were ballads of heartbreak and unrequited love. And so their new album marks something of a change. It's an album of love songs, in this case, very much requited.
1: And like all good things, it caught me by surprise.
0: The album is called Hazel Eyes, and Sam Smith sat down with our producer, Jeffrey Masters.
2: So take me back. I know that you grew up singing around the house and with your parents. But what was like the moment when you realized that it wasn't just your parents like being nice, that you actually had a good voice?
3: I think that I went to there's this holiday camp called Haven Holidays in the UK. And it's like affordable holidays where you go and stay in caravans.
2: Okay.
3: In like a caravan park. And I went with my friend, Beth. My best friend, Beth, I came out to her when I was 10. But she was also the person who kind of forced me to sing because she was a singer herself. She loved singing. And there was a talent show for children at this holiday camp.
2: And how old were you?
3: Me and her must have been like 9 or 10.
2: Okay.
3: And she was singing. And if you won the talent competition, you won loads of tokens so you can go get loads of sweets from the store, like free sweets and toys. And me and her stood up together and we sang Heroes by Mariah Carey. And I just remember being with her and just seeing the whole room kind of erupt afterwards with me and her singing. And then I went and in another holiday camp a year later, I went and sang the same song alone. And I won an award for it in this holiday camp. And I just started to basically just sing to different rooms, different people. And just the response I was getting was crazy.
2: Wow.
3: Yeah, it was a good time, but also always stressful for me.
2: Why stressful?
3: I've always been freaked out by my voice. It's like, it's a freaky thing. It's like, I don't feel the same way that people feel when they hear it. And I don't hear, when I hear myself back, I'm very critical. So it's always, you know, I'm very hard on myself as a singer. So when I come on stage, think I've done a bad job and people are like, that was the best you've ever sounded. And I'm like, I'm so confused.
2: But in recordings though, you recognize how you sound, right?
3: I have now, but it took me, I first recorded myself when I was 13, and my first recording I ever did was me singing When You Believe by Whitney Houston, Mariah Carey, and I sang every single part by myself. And I went in the booth after recording it and they like comped the vocal, and I sat down and I heard myself sing and I burst into tears because I thought it was the worst thing ever. And I was like, in my head, I sound so much better than that. And then what came after that was many, many years of me having this dysphoria with my voice and trying to hear the goodness.
2: I also was wondering, you've said that when you were growing up, and particularly in high school, you would wear makeup and dresses and traditionally feminine clothing. Mm. And yet, on your first album, when you were first introduced to the public, you were not dressing feminine. Was that something you intentionally toned down?
3: No, it wasn't for me an intentional thing. I think now I look back on it, I moved to London when I was 18 years old, and I've spoken on this before, but I had a homophobic attack happen to me when I was at 18, and it kind of triggered me to start wearing less makeup when I was walking around the streets and stuff, because I used to wear so much. And as I started to wear less makeup, people started to notice my singing more when I was trying to sing. And then my manager during that first album kind of came on board, and he was encouraging of me. He went shopping with me once and like encouraged me to like wear this type of coat or that thing. And I like put it on and I would walk into rooms and doors just started to open to me. You know, the suits I was wearing, it was like play, it was drag for me. So I was like really enjoying the wearing something different and not having to deal with everyone looking at you, you know, the negativity that would come with presenting as femme as a child. I think I was enjoying that not happening. But I think after my first albums, when I was like, oh, okay, this is like an identity now that people think this is me. And if I start dressing femme like I used to, that's going to be something that people have to be educated on, you know?
0: Yeah.
3: And my first album was so massive that world stage in which I had to make that announcement just started, got bigger and bigger and bigger.
2: And you were getting subtle signals from the industry about when you were dressing more masculine. I guess what I'm wondering is, do you hear anything explicitly said to you, by people?
3: Yeah. I mean, as I started to transition forward and I guess backwards into wearing the things I wore when I was younger and publicly wearing makeup, moving in a more femme way, that's when I started to hear things within the industry and people would say things that was hard. But
2: like what?
3: It was basically alluding to things not maybe being attractive because they're feminine. And luckily for me, I ignored that and I pushed forward. And then when I got the opportunity, I told them that was wrong and encouraged them to educate themselves a little bit, you know?
2: You know, going off that, listening to the new album, Hazel Eyes, there are so many references to queerness and to dating men. And it made me think back to your song, Him, from 2017. In 2017,
3: yes, yeah, oh my God.
2: Yeah, that song came out. The chorus is, it is him I love.

0: and it was shocking to hear.
1: Yeah, why?
0: Right?
1: Yeah.
0: And it was a real risk to put that out at that time. Mm. Does it still feel like now, you know, almost 10 years later, a risk to put out like such explicitly queer music?
1: Yeah, I wrote him as a response to the kind of feedback from In the Lonely Hour about the kind of neutrality maybe of some of the pronouns and things like that. I really wanted to write him because I was like, this wasn't like an intentional thing of hiding for me within the Lonely Hour. And I wrote him to be like, I'm cool saying him. It's all good. And I did. And it was, I love that song and I love that moment. But you're right. I felt like I feel like on this album, I'm singing about a man and saying that more proudly than ever because it's a love that's reciprocated. And on In the Lonely Hour, I was in love with a straight guy who was not gay and we didn't hook up. It was pure unrequited love.
0: Yeah, that always goes well.
1: You know, yeah. And so, yeah, but so it was a queer record as for me, the singer in the Lonely Hour, but the actual content was about me being in love with a straight man. You know, it wasn't reciprocated. So I feel like now with Hazel Eyes, I'm singing about a man that loves me. And so there's almost more pride, I guess, in this record than ever before for me.
0: Yeah.
1: In expressing those words.
0: And you've always been very explicit that your songs come from a very personal place. Is it okay to assume that My Guy is about your partner, Christian?
1: Yes, yes, yes.
0: So tell me, what was it like when he heard the song for the first time?
1: Well, Christian loves hyperpop and like really heavy metal, like pop.
0: Okay.
1: Like it's...
0: So that's not this song.
1: It's not this song, but he loves this song and he finds the beauty in it and he adores it. He's been so beautiful and encouraging through the whole process of this record, and it's been this balancing act of, you know, how much do you share, not wanting to share too much, but also like... It's about him and it's a love letter to him as a record and of this time that we're in, you know.
0: What point in the songwriting process did you play it for him?
1: I probably played him that one a few days after I wrote it. Yeah, I show him things all the time.
0: Wow.
1: Yeah.
0: And you mentioned that, you know, a lot of your earlier music was about unrequited love. You know, the Sam Smith was searching for love from other people and from themselves as well.
1: Yeah.
0: I imagine that's a very, like, fruitful place to write from.
1: Yeah.
0: So for this new album, was it a challenge to write from a place of, like, I'm happy?
1: I thought it would be. Yeah. I really did. I was scared. I was always very scared of falling in love when I was younger, especially after In the Lonely Hour, you know, doing so well and changing my life in so many ways. I was like, I better stay miserable. Like, but I knew that when it was time and I was truly in love and I could really pull from that place, that I didn't want to be scared of that. I found it a very deepening and enriching thing to pull from as an artist.
0: In this new album, there's new sounds I haven't heard from you. There's a little bit of country in there. You know, obviously, there's a big ballad. There's R&B, there's dance. I don't have enough fingers to list all of, like, the genres Sam Smith has sang in. So if anything is possible, like, how do you, like, describe what, like, a Sam Smith song is or isn't?
1: I think that to describe a Sam Smith song, I think my music is dramatic, and I think it is, there's always, I feel like, some sort of tether to romance in a lot of my music, but I feel like my music is free from those boundaries of genre a little bit, just like I feel like I'm free from boundaries too as a queer person in the way that I express and dress. My music kind of is no different to my expression of myself. Like, some days I wear, you know, trousers and a jacket, and then some days I'm wearing a beautiful gown. Like, it's the same with the music. For me, with Hazel Eyes, like, I find it, you know, when people say there's so many genres in it, I'm like, oh God, yeah, there is. Because I felt like with Hazel Eyes, for the first time ever, I'm actually containing myself a little bit more. But there is so many genres on the album and so many things. I let myself be free when it comes to those things. And I love that about myself and my music.
0: The new album, Hazel Eyes, it's a big departure from the other last four albums. Like, this album, both musically and the content of the songs, is a new chapter. Mm. Did you go into it with that goal?
1: Yeah, I mean, I for me, this album was the biggest challenge as an artist, because the way that I'd been making albums up to this point was in a very pop and fabulously commercial way. I don't see a negative to that word for me. I love commercial pop music. But I produced a lot of the record and was hands-on with the making of the record more than ever before. And I wanted to stick to, for me, a cohesive feel that you could put the record on and stay in that world, whatever that world would be. And so I set myself that task, and it was a huge task. It actually took a lot of courage, especially within the industry and the way that people are used to me making music.
0: Sorry. I'm a layperson who doesn't understand it. Why did that take courage to do that?
1: Because I'm a pop artist, and the way that I would make music, you could hear the promise in the sound of the music that it could be a possible success. I don't write music for that reason, by the way. I even if it sounds like I do when you listen to my music, that's not my intention. I love pop music. But when I'm aiming to write like a pop song, you know, you want to lean into the catchiness of it so people get used to there being hooks within the song. And this album, when I was writing it, I stayed away from those, I think, choices sometimes to challenge myself and say, let's find a different type of hook. Maybe a hook that comes 2 minutes into the song instead of 20 seconds into the song, you know, and something that builds to the greatest hook of all time. I think My Guy builds to the most beautiful hook I've ever written.

0: So it was just about structuring things differently in a way that pop heads and commercial people within the industry, you know, maybe aren't used to hearing as much.
1: Yeah.
0: And so that I had to do that.
1: Wow. I mean, that reminds me of Unholy, which is arguably the biggest song of your career.

0: tell me that you do. It went to number one. It won you a Grammy. And you've said that you got a lot of pushback from your team about releasing that. Mm. What was their reasoning for not releasing it?
1: It wasn't that they didn't want to release it. It was that they wanted it. They didn't want it as the first single. And the battle that I started to get into a battle because I was like, you're not hearing what I'm hearing. I then started to realize this is just like, there's something about the sex in the song and the sexuality in the music and the also the fun and lightheartedness of it that I think just challenged some people's tastes when it came to me. I think that, you know, Unholy broke down what people think of me when they think of Sam Smith. And up until that point, a lot of people thought that my greatest strength was to sing heartbreak ballads. And so I think that Unholy challenged that and was just a huge moment that kind of popped that bubble in my life, which I was just so desperate to pop that bubble for so long. Unholy really encaptured my playful side and my humor in the music. And I championed that song from the beginning. But it gave me, seeing people's reaction to that song and them feeling me and my energy through that music, I was like, that, you get me. I feel like I can express all shades and colors of myself now, with no kind of fear.
0: Thank you for the great conversation.
1: Thank you.
2: Sam Smith. Their album Hazel Eyes comes out later this month, and Jeffrey Masters is a producer at the New Yorker Radio Hour. That's our program for this week. Thanks for joining us. 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
4: 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I'm Saroja Coelho. Have a great day.

0: the True North Brass Ensemble with their version of O Canada. Here in the Weekendville kitchen, breakfast is well underway. I've got my coffee. It's a little damp out there today. It's not quite raining, but cloudy. Sean, good morning.
1: Good morning, Alex.
0: How are the eggs coming along today?
1: Good, good. I'm more confident in my breakfast menu this morning. So, yeah, it's got a good start to the day.
0: Great. Have you seen Greg anywhere this morning? Maybe she's looking for her own breakfast.
1: I actually haven't. Typically on a morning that's been rainy, she's hiding somewhere under a desk. She's got a million beds, so it's impossible to tell exactly where she's sleeping. So,
0: love that. I didn't get any treats for her yesterday, but maybe I'll have to remedy that today.
1: Yeah, we got some in the cupboard, so you can grab some.
0: Yeah. All right. Well, your national news is coming up in just a few seconds here, then we'll hop right into the soundtrack to your breakfast. In the meantime, Sean and I will get into some of those eggs.

Good morning, New Brunswick, PEI, Cape Breton, and mainland Nova Scotia. Alex and Sean here with you now with the soundtrack to your breakfast. But first, to help you get your feet from the bed to the floor, we've got your usual slow rise for you. And today's is called Agape by composer Nicholas Britell.

0: If you've seen the movie If Beale Street Could Talk, you've heard that lovely piece of music before. That's composer Nicholas Britell's piece called Agape. Good morning, weekend villains. My name is Alex Guy, and I am your guest host and guide through this Sunday drive through Weekendville. Sean, good morning.
1: Good morning.
0: Was 4 minutes enough time to clean everything up during the newscast?
1: Oh, no. And it never is. I use every chore score, every newscast, every moment I can get to clean up around here. So,
0: all right. Well, I know we'll hear from Greg later, but let's hope we don't hear from Ernie today and this ride through Weekendville stays on track. Andrew Lamb joins us now. Andrew, good morning. How are you?
2: Good. How are you?
0: Good. What's in the headlines today?
2: Well, as we've been going through this hot weather, parts of New Brunswick and Nova Scotia broke temperature records for the day of August 7th. On PEI, a major cricket tournament is wrapping up in Stratford today. And as housing starts are expected to slow in the coming years in Canada, a major developer called Skyline says the country needs to continue building. Full newscast at 6:30.
0: And you just talked about that record-breaking day on the 7th, but what about the weather today, Andrew?
2: We do still have yellow heat warnings in the region, primarily in Nova Scotia, but parts of New Brunswick too.
0: Thank you, Andrew. She'll be back with that full newscast, as she said, at the bottom of the hour. But for now, let's get the soundtrack to your breakfast going. Now, this two-time Polaris vocalist, I'm sure, needs no introduction on this program. This is Jeremy Dutcher with one of my favorites. It's called Skidinuwiguk.

Era que dwad pob cael y fad ag e, a mor môr na am y dewl yn o'r ffyrdd ti. E o'r ffyrdd ti. 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

0: Beautiful song there from Jeremy Dutcher. That's Skijinuwiguk. If you get a chance to see Jeremy live, I highly suggest it. That was from Jeremy's 2023 album, Modeluwol Enwog. And it looks like we now have a call request in. Let's take a listen.
1: Kensington, Prince Edward Island. Hi there. I have a special birthday coming up on August the 12th. I was born in O'Leary in Mrs. Turner's nursing home in 1951. So you can figure that out. Anyway, I have great memories of growing up in Kaskampek, actually, on the family farm. And, of course, life was simpler then. I have a distinct memory of my sister sticking her tongue on the frozen pump handle and mom running out with a dipper of water to thaw her tongue off. Now, I'm sure she left a lot of her taste buds on that handle. And on Halloween night, running across the neighbor's field and being chased by a bull, mom was with us, but we were still scared. Lots of blessings in my life, and I'm thankful for all of them. And I was just wondering if you could play a well-known gospel song written and sung by Chris Eltz. It's called Thank You, Lord, for Your Blessings on Me. And it just kind of expresses thankfulness for the basic provisions in life, and which we all sometimes take for granted. So anyway, thank you very much. Have a great day.
0: For that call. I hope you have a lovely birthday. Let's hear that request.

day family there with "Thank You, Lord, for Your Blessings on Me." Halifax-based musician Freya Milliken has been touring all over Nova Scotia this year. She'll be doing a show in Toronto later this month, but she'll be back in Halifax for the Halifax Urban Folk Festival in September. From her 2023 album of the same name, this is Wholeheartedly.

wknd@cbc.ca. We're also still taking bike or train related calls and emails as well. But right now, let's sit in that feeling of nostalgia for a couple of minutes. A song that comes to mind for me, and one I was reminded of yesterday with that tune from Moira and Claire, is one by Phoebe Bridgers. It's called Scott Street. Near the end, when the music starts to swell and gets a little more emotional, you'll hear sounds like bike bells. Whenever I hear this part of the song, it reminds me of being a kid and playing outside in the summer and hearing the street sounds in my neighborhood. Let's have a listen.

Lots of themes in there about growing up and trying to stay in touch with old friends. That's Phoebe Bridgers with her 2017 song, Scott Street. We received this in the mailbox this week from Mary Pendergast. It reads in part, "Hi Bill and Weekend Morning folks. The Under the Spire Music Festival is featuring the wonderful Griffin Trio in a performance Sunday afternoon, August 9th at 2 p.m. That's today at 2 p.m. at historic St. Mary's Church near Kensington PEI. Mary writes that the multiple Juno Award-winning trio have captivated international audiences for over 30 years with dynamic, deeply expressive performances and are recognized as one of the world's leading piano trios. Mary, thank you for emailing us. So if you're in PEI and can get to St. Mary's Church today, you might be able to catch the Griffin Trio at 2 p.m. So here they are covering a bit of Beethoven.

0: is Alex Guy. I'm hosting the soundtrack to your breakfast while Bill is away from Weekendville. Andrew Lamb will have your local newscast soon. Then we'll be back with more tunes and brand new mystery vocalist contest. Still moon themed, of course. It's 6:30. Here's your local news.
1: This is CBC News serving the Maritimes. Good morning. I'm Andrew Lamb. Here's what's making news. A person wanted for a shooting in Nova Scotia is facing charges after police tracked him to a wooded area in a Halifax suburb. Police have yet to release further information about the man who was arrested yesterday and who police say was the subject of an emergency alert. Late Saturday morning, police issued the alert, which said a man was in the woods behind Sunnyside Mall in the Bedford area. The 31-year-old was believed to have been involved in a shooting in South Farmington, Annapolis County, earlier in the day. Wyatt Verdonk is an employee in the food court at Sunnyside Mall. He says the stores in the mall responded quickly after the alert was issued.
2: We started closing up and stuff. We saw all the other shops closing up. We actually just stayed on the premise. We didn't leave the mall or anything. Yeah, we just stayed on the premise. We didn't have any police officers come into the building to, you know, let us know to get out.
1: Police took the man into custody, and the alert ended about 90 minutes after it was issued. Some developers have held back on new housing projects, and after record levels of construction in different parts of Canada, the CMHC is now projecting housing starts will decline over the next few years due to unsold inventories and high construction costs. But one of the largest developers in Canada says it's important the country continues to build, even as Ottawa has made cuts to immigration. Jason Castellan is CEO of Skyline.
3: We have to have immigration in Canada. We're just not growing organically enough. So when that immigration policy comes back online, the demand is going to continue to go up and the pressure on housing is going to be there. And if there is no new development today, we are creating and kicking the can down the road for a much, much larger problem in 3 or 4 years from now.
1: Halifax-based real estate consultant Neil Lovett agrees with that sentiment. He says Ottawa's immigration cuts are creating a one-time drop in housing demand and that this is a time to catch up on building the housing that's needed.
4: Affordable housing, non-market housing, and especially deeply affordable to households on limited or fixed incomes, those are where we see the largest gaps between what really is needed and what has been supplied.
1: Some experts have said more non-market housing like public and non-profit housing is needed to ensure a more affordable housing system. Amidst sweltering temperatures in the region, communities in New Brunswick, Newfoundland, and Nova Scotia saw record high temperatures on Friday. In St. John, New Brunswick, the temperature reached 32.6 Celsius, breaking a record for the day of August 7th that was set in 1996. In Western Newfoundland, it reached 27.5 degrees in Stephenville, beating a record for the date that was set more than a century ago. And in Nova Scotia, two records for August 7th fell on Friday, when the temperature reached 32.6 at the Halifax Airport and 32.2 degrees at the Shearwater Military Airport on the east side of the Halifax Harbour. The PEI Cricket Association is hosting the Eastern T20 Championship at Tee Hill Park in Stratford this weekend. It's one of the biggest tournaments in Eastern Canada, bringing teams from the Atlantic provinces and Quebec to compete for the title. Priyam Soni is the vice captain of the PEI team. He says it's a level playing field and is expecting an entertaining weekend of matches.
5: Lots of teams are good. We have typically four teams. They are always neck to neck. So we are one of them. There's Quebec coming. There's a Nova Scotia team coming. And the next game would be a nail biter as well. Very, very excited. Very excited to put myself out and working hard.
1: Games kicked off Friday morning and will be wrapping up later today. And finally, a Halifax resident who's spending the summer coaching with the NFL's Tampa Bay Buccaneers says every setback he's faced has helped him. Micah Brown first came to Halifax to play quarterback for St. Mary's University in the 2010-11 season, and while he went on to play professionally, he then turned to coaching. He now coaches for Bishop's University in Quebec. He says some of the setbacks he's faced in life include a bout of homelessness and mental health struggles after losing one of his coaching jobs.
6: If you want pure gold, you have to put it through the crucible. To enjoy the sweet things in life, you have to have some bitterness. You have to go through the fire.
1: Brown lives in Halifax with his wife and two kids. He says that to continue his coaching trajectory, he needs to ask a lot of questions and continue to learn. That is your news, and here's a look at the weather forecast from Environment Canada. Today, a chance of showers across the Maritimes, and in New Brunswick and northern Nova Scotia, a risk of thundershowers mostly in the afternoon. There could be 15 millimeters of rainfall in the heaviest showers for northern Nova Scotia and parts of New Brunswick. Yellow heat warnings are in effect for mainland Nova Scotia as well as central and southeastern New Brunswick, with the humidity temperatures in the region feeling like 30 to 38 degrees, except a cooler 26 to 31 in the Halifax area, northern Nova Scotia, and southern New Brunswick.
0: Thank you, Andrew. Giving a quick look at the weather map here for the hot spot, it is just barely still a location in Nova Scotia, although a location in New Brunswick is very quickly catching up. It is 20.7 degrees in Kitchimukuchik Park right now, but in Woodstock, New Brunswick, it is currently 20.6, so it's only off by 0.1, which is not that much. If you've listened to this show before, which I know many of you have, you know there are lots of games, learning opportunities, and some quirks that really help bring the show to life. We'll even get to a chore score between 7:30 and 8 today, so get your chore ready. But earlier this morning, Sean went through a lot of effort to drag this big wheel into the studio kitchen. My curiosity is getting the better of me now. I think this is what you maybe mentioned yesterday on the show, Sean.
7: Yeah, the fiddle wheel. I mean, okay. It's, you know, we have to use it your first weekend guest hosting. There's just no way around it. Just let me shoo Greg off that she loves to sleep. There she is. She's on the top of it. And all right, you get a move, girl. Okay. All right.
0: Poor Greg.
7: Yeah, she loves the little compartments here. All right, I'm going to give this thing a spin. I got to step back. Hold on.
0: All right, let's go.

0: Well, I think that was a great first go at the fiddle wheel. What do you think, Sean?
1: Yeah, I mean, it picked Lee Cremo, probably actually my favorite Cape Breton fiddler and former fiddle champion. So,
0: okay.
1: I
0: mean, you can't. Perfect pick.
1: Yeah, it's just a great way to start. And a great way to start yesterday with the mystery vocalist, the Moon Edition. We went through four of them. And which is great. We don't mind sending out coasters here to the listeners.
0: But this time you made it. So if all the coasters go, it's on you this time.
1: Yeah. And I also don't want to be the one who gives out no coasters.
0: Yes. We do want to give out some coasters.
1: So I am hoping there's a good balance here. But why don't we take a listen to what I put together?
0: Sounds good.
2: Mystery vocalist number one. Number two.
3: Moon.
2: Number three.
3: The moon.
2: And number four.
1: Yeah, so, I'm sorry. That's the old one. Just give me a...
0: It's early.
1: This one's number... Sorry, that was number one. That was a nice recap of yesterday. Here's Moon Edition number two.
2: Mystery vocalist number one. Number two.
3: Bingham.
2: Number three.
3: In other words.
2: And number four.
1: Maybe we give that one more play.
0: Yes.
1: There is one clip in there that's exceedingly short, and hopefully everyone realizes that's because it's very obvious.
2: Mystery vocalist number one. Number two.
3: Bingham.
2: Number three.
3: In other words.
2: And number four.
0: That is so short. I don't even know if I know what that one is because it is so short. So maybe we'll have to tease that one out a little bit later on. I know we just talked about the mystery vocalist line, but another number you can call is 1-888-737-0338. And you can leave us a message and a request like this one.
4: Good morning, weekend crew and listeners. It's Shirley Hazen from Dartmouth. My husband tells me that the song I Saw Her Standing There by the Beatles reminds him of me. I think it has something to do with the fact I was 17 when we met. Well, I finally have a Beatles song that reminds me of him. Could you play When I'm 64 for Mark Hazen for his birthday on Friday, August 14th? Thank you.
0: Shirley, thank you for calling. Mark Hazen, have a happy early birthday. I hope it's a lovely time.

0: little bit of the Beatles there with When I'm 64. And a big thank you again to Shirley Hazen for calling in with that early birthday request. And of course, that is for her husband, Mark Hazen. I think we need to go back to the mystery vocalist preview.
1: Yeah, one more preview. And I actually ran to the computer and expanded the clip. I thought it was going to be tricky with how short I made it. And I realized that that was probably too short. So I expanded a little bit. Let's take a listen.
0: All right.
2: Mystery vocalist number one. Number two. Finger moon. Number three. In other words. And number four.
3: A million miles away.
0: You know what? That might be really obvious now.
1: You know, and if anything, it's a good demonstration how half a second takes something from unrecognizable to unmistakable, actually. So
0: I think I have an idea of who that might be now.
1: Mr. Vocal is coming up in a couple minutes here.
0: All right. Well, as you know, we just had a Beatles request, and that means, according to Greg from accounting, we absolutely have to hear some John Prine. This is If She Were You.

0: A little John Prine there for you with If She Were You. That's right. It's finally time. This is the second edition of the Moon edition of the Mystery Vocalist Contest for you. Do you have that number ready? I can already hear phone numbers or phone ringing. I guess the phone is ringing on the other side of the glass there. That number, though, is 1-800-565-1940. So call now and see if you can guess one of these brand new mystery vocalists that Sean put together for us.
1: Mystery vocalist number one. Number two. Finger. Number three. In other words. And number four.
2: A million miles away.
0: All right, I'm hoping that got a little harder. I think we have our first caller. Hi, who's on the line?
3: Hi, this is Bree from Fredericton.
0: Bree, how's it going there?
3: Good, really good. I know exactly what number two is without the extra seconds.
0: It makes all the difference, doesn't it?
3: It does, but I knew it. I just knew it already.
0: Okay, well, who's number two?
3: It's Nick Drake.
0: It is Nick Drake. So that little half second extra made the difference for you, eh?
3: No, I didn't need it. That's the
0: joke. You knew it. Okay. Yeah. All right. Well, just stay on the line and Sean will be in touch.
3: All right. Thanks, guys.
0: Thanks, Bree. All righty. So number two is gone. So if you're calling for that, that one's gone. So you have to try to guess for number one, three, or four. Our next caller is here now. Hi, who's on the line?
4: Carrie down in Chester.
0: How's it going down in Chester?
4: Good, a little overcast.
0: Yeah, a little warm there, too. Oh, it's cool.
4: A little cooler for a change compared to the last few days.
0: All right, I like to hear it. Okay, so number two is gone, so you can either guess one, three, or four. What is your guess?
4: Trying four, Moonsong, Joaquin Phoenix.
0: So it's not them, it's a cover. So it's someone covering it. But
4: okay, good luck.
0: That's all right. Thanks so much for calling in.
4: Yep, thanks. Bye.
0: Bye. All right. So I think we have our next caller. Hi, who's on the line?
5: Hello, this is Mike.
0: Hi, Mike. How's it going?
5: Good. How are you?
0: Good. Where are you calling from?
5: Alex, right?
0: Oh, yes. This is Alex. Yeah.
5: Alex. Yeah. Okay. I was just trying to get your name straight.
0: No worries. All right. So, Mike, where are you calling from today?
5: I'm in Dartmouth.
0: All right. I'm assuming you also have fog and overcast?
5: Yeah. It's pretty damp out there.
0: Yeah. All right, Mike. Which one are you calling for today?
5: I'm taking a guess at number three.
0: Okay, what's number three?
5: I'm thinking it might be Michael Bublé.
0: It's not Michael Bublé. Again, it's another cover, but that was a good guess.
5: Okay, thank you.
0: All right, Mike, thanks. Have a good one.
5: Bye-bye.
0: Bye. Alrighty, so we've had a few guesses for number three and number four, but again, these are covers, so try to think a little outside the box. I think we've got our next caller here. Hi, who's on the line?
6: Ken Summers in Minersville.
0: Did you say Ken?
6: Yes.
0: Ken. All right. How's it going, Ken?
6: Good, good.
0: Good. How's the weather there?
6: You know, gray and wet. Not raining, just soggy.
0: Yeah, just kind of damp. Yeah.
6: Yeah.
0: All right. Well, Ken, which one are you calling for today?
6: Well, this is for number two, and it's actually my wife. I wouldn't have known.
0: I'm sorry. Number two is already gone.
6: Oh, okay.
0: But who did you think it was?
6: Nick Moon.
0: And the vocalist?
6: Nick Drake.
0: Yeah. Yeah.
6: Okay.
0: All right. Well, thanks so much for calling in.
6: All right. Bye.
0: All right. I think we're going to have to wrap it up there. But Sean, I think you made it just, well, although Bree did say.
7: Yeah,
0: that half second, she already knew.
7: Yeah, she already knew. She's a big Nick Drake fan. And I guess that tone of this voice is pretty obvious there, which is why I was scared to make it longer than it was. But I just wanted, before we move to the next song, I just want to give props to Mike, because this is the second week in a row where he's made incredibly good guesses based on the sound of the vocalist. Last week, he guessed Coldplay, and the vocalist sounded a whole lot like Coldplay.
0: Yes.
7: And I want to say that the vocalist that he guessed is absolutely adjacent to Michael Bublé, as a little hint there. So good guess by Mike.
0: Very, very, very good guess. All right, we're almost at the end of our first hour in Weekendville on this cloudy Sunday. There's a Canadian jazz group called Standard Time. Its usual members are Irene Wilkinson, George Herbert, Tom Easley, and Matt Meyer. But for this special album they put out, they had three special guests for this big CanCon-infused cover album called High Time. Those guests are Scott Ferguson, Dave Staples, and Gina Burgess. From that album, this is Dance Me to the End of Love.

0: is Alex Guy, and I am your guest host on this adventure through Weekendville. I've got Sean in the studio with me today. Good morning, Sean.
1: Hi, Joey.
0: Is Greg up yet? Nice to see you too, Greg. We'll get the tunes spinning in just a couple of minutes, but first, Andrew Lamb is joining us now from the CBC News Desk. Andrew, good morning. How are you?
2: Good morning. I'm good.
0: What's in the headlines?
2: Well, Richard Woodbury will tell us about a Halifax football coach who's taking part in a coveted summer program with an NFL team. The CEO of a large real estate company says there are rental markets in the Maritimes that are picking up. And Cameron Farquharson will take us to PEI's first ever Road to Avonlea convention. Full newscast at 7:30.
0: What about that weather?
2: Well, in New Brunswick, there is currently a severe thunderstorm watch for St. John, St. Stephen, and Charlotte County, with potentially 25 millimeters of rainfall per hour in thunderstorms this morning. And looking at the weather radar, there is some mostly light to moderate rain moving through New Brunswick and Antigonish and Guysborough counties in Nova Scotia, but also patches of heavier rainfall as well.
0: Thank you, Andrew. She'll be back with a full newscast at the bottom of the hour, and we'll hear more about what's going on with the weather from her after that. Now, a couple of weeks ago, Bill played some Kathleen Edwards, so Nova Scotian duo Pillow Fight released a live in-studio cover of Kathleen's song, Hard on Everyone. So here it is.

pillow fight there, covering a Kathleen Edwards song called Hard on Everyone. If there are any songs you'd love to hear, you can send us a call by calling 1-888-737-0338, or you can email us at wknd@cbc.ca. And speaking of emails, here's a request that we got from a listener who met Bill last weekend in St. John. This one is from Terry O'Neill, who had a lovely interaction with Bill about music last week during the St. John Area 506 Festival. Terry writes in part, "Lately, I've been listening to the huge playlist of Bob Marley while power hiking a 7-kilometer trail in the St. John area. I do the trail often, 5 times per week, with earbuds in to enjoy the reggae beat of the music and soulful voice of the Jamaican master. The music is mostly upbeat with a lively tempo, one I match with my gait, right foot landing on each second beat. That is, except when I'm in technical terrain, where roots and rocks dominate the path forward, upsetting the cadence. These areas require extreme focus and a disjointed beat to place feet in safe spaces to avoid turned ankles and bad falls. As I'm navigating these sections of root and rock, reggae ringing in my ear, I feel contentment from synchronicity of my body and mind working together to achieve a common goal, to finish this trail without breaking my neck. Roots, rock, reggae. Could you please play Roots Rock Reggae by Bob Marley and the Wailers?" Thank you to Terry O'Neill for that email. Let's hear it. This is Bob Marley and the Wailers with Roots Rock Reggae.

0: Bob Marley and the Wailers with Hammer. Earlier, I mentioned that phone number for requests, and Sean, I think the phone line's showing a message. Let's have a listen.
1: Hi, Bill and crew, Don Edwards, Halifax, Nova Scotia. My bicycle story was about the mid-1950s, and I lived in Fairview, the county of Halifax at that time, and I was about 11 or 12 years old, if my memory serves me right. Riding my bike at the top of Fairview, my destination was Dutch Village Road at the bottom of Fairview. The roads were, and still are, pretty steep to this day, but the main difference is that they are paved today. But in my youth, they were sparsely gravelly roads, a recipe for disaster. At the top of Central Avenue, I was flagged down by one of my boyhood chums, Georgie Carroll. Bumming a ride, he hopped on the crossbar and off we flew, laughing and not a care in the world. About halfway down Central Avenue, it happened. The bike collapsed and both of us were sent flying, only to be introduced on our descent to the treacherous, hard, gravelly road. I must have blanked out for a moment or two, and upon awakening, spied Georgie lying a fair distance from where my landing spot was. Help came, and they took Georgie to the hospital, where he remained for a couple of days. I was the lucky one, I guess, receiving a good deal of road burns and scrapes, but not bad enough to be hospitalized. I visited Georgie in the hospital.

0: hospital that afternoon, and he looked pretty bad, covered in bandages and etc. We looked at each other with devilish grins, that young boys do, and we proceeded to lay the blame on each other for the cause of the accident. George and I have only seen each other sparsely over these past 70 years, but each time we laughingly still blamed each other for our demise that day. Sadly, I read where George passed away recently at the tender age of 83. Wish I could have seen him one more time so that we could, with our devilish boyhood smiles, once again lay blame on each other. Miss you, pal.
1: Don Edwards, I'm sorry for your loss. Thank you for calling in and sharing the story of you and your good friend George with us. We're going to let Andy McKee take us to the bottom of the hour here with a track called Drifting.

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We'll be back with more music and the Mystery Vocalist Contest after the news and weather. This is Andy McKee with Drifting.

0: This is CBC News serving the Maritimes. It's 7:30. Good morning, I'm Andrew Lamb. Here's what's making news. A program that helps catch, neuter, and return feral cats in Nova Scotia is coming back. The provincial SPCA says it's received a donation of over $1 million to keep the program running. The TNR program was paused in May because of budget shortfalls. The SPCA says it costs about $180,000 a year to run the service, which includes a mobile clinic and a surgery team. Heather Wooden is with the organization.
1: We're extremely grateful that this funding enables us to keep this important work going. It's going to be very helpful and essential to feral community cats within Nova Scotia. And we're grateful to the volunteers that we do have and hopefully the volunteers that we're able to get to make this program a success.
0: Wooden says the donation came from a foundation in Canada and it will cover a period of 5 years for the program. One of Canada's largest real estate companies says it's seen an increasing trend of people moving away from major urban centres. Skyline says that last year, rents in big rental markets like Toronto softened, while smaller and more affordable cities saw comparatively stronger growth. CEO Jason Castellan says there are markets in the Maritimes that are picking up.
2: As people reestablish themselves around the market, we want to go where housing's more affordable. We've been feeling more pressure on our housing there, which is a good thing for our business. And I think for housing in general, to maintain and hold up the values.
0: Skyline owns about 700 rental units in Nova Scotia and a little less than that in New Brunswick. A Halifax resident is spending the summer with the NFL's Tampa Bay Buccaneers. Micah Brown is taking part in a coveted program that provides coaching opportunities to a select number of candidates. Richard Woodbury tells us more.
3: Micah Brown's football journey has taken him from his hometown of Tampa to Halifax and back to Tampa, with a lot of stops along the way.
4: This has been a really cool, sweet homecoming experience for me.
3: Brown was raised in the Florida City, but came to Halifax to play university football in 2010. He then played professionally in Europe and turned to coaching. He lives in Halifax today with his wife and two kids. Brown is one of five people participating in the Bill Walsh NFL Coaching Diversity Fellowship with the Tampa Bay Buccaneers. He's working with the team's offense during training camp and the preseason. Brown says he never set out to be a coach, but that changed.
4: I wanted to be that coach for others that I wanted for myself, and that kind of more evolved into, like, I want to be the coach for them that they need for themselves, and just being there for them.
3: His work isn't going unnoticed. In a statement, the wide receivers coach for the Buccaneers told CBC that Brown's willingness to learn and commitment to his craft is evident to our entire staff. In the fall, Brown will return to his job at Bishop's University in Quebec, where he teaches and helps coach the football team. Richard Woodbury, CBC News, Halifax.
0: And PEI's first ever Road to Avonlea convention is underway in downtown Charlottetown. Over 100 diehard fans and some of the cast have come together to share stories, favorite moments, and reminisce on a series they say stands the test of time. CBC's Cameron Farquharson was there.
5: So we shoot an episode in 10 days.
6: Growing up, most Sunday evenings looked the same for Patty Cheka. They were spent watching Road to Avonlea at her grandma's house. Now, nearly 30 years since the last episode aired, it's still a part of the Detroit woman's life. And the reason she and over 100 other fans are visiting PEI.
7: To see that there are so many other people who had that in their own households growing up, and now especially that they are getting to do it with their kids just like I am, I think that speaks so well of the show and all of the work that the actors and creators put into it.
6: Edward Lemon is one of the organizers of this first Road to Avonlea convention. He says fans traveled as far as Japan and Australia to be here.
8: You know, they've come a long way and they're really sharing their love for this show. It's really a global show, not just a Canadian show.
6: Meg Ruffman played Olivia King in the series. She says the convention has been as surreal for her as any of the fans.
9: It's very moving. It's had this resonance that is difficult to explain, but when you feel it in the room, it's really touching.
6: Organizers say this is about more than just a show, but the sense of community that comes from it. Cameron Farquharson, CBC News, Charlottetown.
0: That's your news, and here's a look at the weather forecast for Environment Canada. Today, a chance of showers across the Maritimes, and in New Brunswick and northern Nova Scotia, a risk of thunder showers, mostly in the afternoon. There could be 15 millimeters of rainfall in the heaviest showers for northern Nova Scotia and parts of New Brunswick. Yellow heat warnings are in effect for mainland Nova Scotia, as well as central and southeastern New Brunswick, with the humidity temperatures in the region feeling like 30 to 38 degrees, except a cooler 26 to 31 in the Halifax area, northern Nova Scotia, and southern New Brunswick.
10: Thank you, Andrew. I've been catching up on the emails and phone calls from everyone so far, and I just want to say thank you for tuning in, taking the time to message or email. Kindness goes a long way. We've even started getting a few more calls about those bike accident stories and some experiences with trains, so thank you for that as well. But I just want to remind everyone again, the number to call if you've got a story is 1-888-737-0338, or you can email us at wknd@cbc.ca. Maybe I've given out that number and email enough, it's starting to give listeners a sense of deja vu.

0: Maybe you guessed it already, but that song you just heard was called Deja Vu by the legendary Dionne Warwick. We're coming up to the end of our second hour here in Weekendville on CBC Radio 1, and that means you're going to have one more chance at the Mystery Vocalist Contest. And instead of songs about the sun, this time we're guessing songs about the moon. This whole playlist is courtesy of Sean this time. Sean, how are you feeling about it?
1: Not bad. Not bad at all. We learned that my extra short clip, even though we adjusted it, was actually not a problem for one of our listeners. She guessed Nick Drake straight out. So we've got three more left. A lot of field left for the listeners in the last contest here. So,
0: all right, let's take a listen.
2: Mystery vocalist number one. Number two. Finger moon. Number three. In other words. And number four.
0: Sean, should we hear it one more time?
1: Never hurts. Let's do it.
2: Mystery vocalist number one. The moon. Number two. Finger moon. Number three. In other words. And number four.
3: A million miles away.
0: All right. And I just want to remind folks, we don't play the big hit vocalists in the mystery vocalist contest. So these are covers. So we've already got some calls of some folks that seemed really obvious. Like, I believe for number three, we got Michael Bublé, but it is not Michael Bublé. So when you call at around 7:50, so in about 9-ish minutes, and that number is 1-800-565-1940. Don't call now. Wait a few minutes. Don't guess Michael Bublé for number three. And we're looking for songs, vocalists, number one, three, and four. All right, let's get back into the music, this time with one from Halifax's Avery Dakin. This one is called Bloom.

0: That was Avery Dakin with Bloom. And it looks like we've just gotten another call. Let's take a listen.
1: Good day, Bill and Sean and Greg and everyone on Weekend Bill. This is Dieter calling from Stratford in PEI. I've got a track for you. It's the Creaking Tree String Quartet. The name of the track is Zigzag. And you could use it for a chore score. You could put it anywhere in the set list, but the breakdown at the 1 minute mark will blow your mind. Fantastic track. Hope you like it. I think you will. Love the show. Thank you very much.
0: Dieter, thank you for calling us. This sounds like a great option for a chore score. You know the drill. We've got the score. You pick the chore. Time to get to it.

0: All right. I hope you got that chore done. That score was Creaking Tree String Quartet, and that was called Zigzag. All right, that's right. It is now time for the Mystery Vocalist Contest. Once again, this is the last one for today. Sunday, do you have that number already? That's 1-800-565-1940. Call now and see if you can guess one of the three leftover Mystery Vocalists. Let's listen.
1: Mystery Vocalist number one. Number two. Finger moon. Number three. In other words. And number four.
2: A million miles away.
0: And I do just want to remind folks that number two is already gone. That was, of course, Nick Drake with Pink Moon. But I think we should hear it one more time for listeners.
1: Mystery Vocalist number one. The moon. Number two.
3: Finger moon.
1: Number three.
3: In other words.
1: And number four.
2: A million miles away.
0: Okay, to reiterate, we are looking for either vocalist one, three, or four. And it looks like we have our first caller. Hi, who's this?
4: Hi, this is Mark.
0: Mark, how's it going?
4: Not bad. How are you doing today?
0: Good. Where are you calling from?
4: Out in Oak Hill. Just a little bit outside of Bridgewater.
0: All right. How's the weather there?
4: A little gloomy, but not raining.
0: Yes. Okay. Well, Mark, which one are you calling for?
4: I kind of caught this at the last moment, so I don't even know if this one's already been taken. Okay. So can I just say the artist?
0: Yeah, sure.
4: Sure. It would it be Nick Drake?
0: Yeah. So that one already went last hour.
4: Ah, damn. Yeah. Okay, cool.
0: Sorry. Mark, thanks for calling. Have a good one.
4: Yeah, you too. Thank you.
0: Okay, bye. All right. So number two is already gone, but we're looking for one, three, or four. Hi, who's this?
5: Hi.
6: Sorry.
5: 2 seconds. Margie in Charlottetown.
0: Margie?
5: Yes.
0: All right, Margie. How's the weather there?
5: It's still and gray, but pleasant.
0: Yeah. All right. Which one are you calling for?
5: I'm wondering if four might be Jill Barber.
0: It's not, but that's a good guess. That is a good guess. Yes, but thank you so much for calling in. It was great to hear from you.
5: You're welcome. Bye-bye.
0: All right, have a good one. Okay, so we're still looking for callers. Well, not callers. I keep saying callers, Sean. We're still looking for vocalists, one, three, or four. I think we have our next caller. Hi, who's this?
7: Hi, Liz McCleave.
0: Liz?
7: Calling from, yes. Right. Yeah, Liz. I'm calling from Fredericton.
0: How's the weather in Fredericton?
7: The rain has stopped, so okay. It's beautiful this morning. It's cloudy, but nice.
0: Okay. I was also seeing a little bit of a radio frequency issue over in Fredericton. How's your signal been today?
7: Not too bad so far, thankfully.
0: Okay. Good. All right. So are you calling for vocalist number one, three, or four?
7: Number four. I'm not sure if this guest has already been asked, but could it be Colleen Power?
0: It's not, but I love the effort, and that is a great guess.
7: Thank you so much.
0: All right,
7: have a great
0: Liz,
7: day.
0: You too. Bye. All right, let's do one more caller. Hi, who's this?
8: Hi, Alex. It's Ernie Robinson calling again.
0: Ernie.
8: It was so nice yesterday. We had breakfast, Ardith and I. She was so pleased because she hasn't been able to perform since she had double pneumonia last year.
0: Oh.
8: So I just was so pleased to hear what you did. It was really cool.
0: That's really lovely. I'm glad that she actually got to catch that. That's awesome.
8: Yeah.
0: And I'm glad
8: yeah.
0: that you called back.
8: No, I've got a guess for number three. I had to look it up just to remind myself who it was. Would that be number three be Lou Rawls?
0: It's not, but that is another great guess. And thank you so much for calling back. It's great to hear from you.
8: Love your show, and thank you again.
0: Thank you. Have a good one, Ernie.
8: Bye.
0: All right, so we're going to wrap up the Mystery Vocalist Contest for right now, and it looks like it's going to last into next week. We might have made it a little too hard, but that is okay. We'll give you lots of hints next week so you guys can get some more there. But hopefully Greg is okay with that. I don't know. We'll see. So we're coming to the end of this second hour of the soundtrack to your breakfast on CBC Radio 1. But before we do, I think we've got time for some Macmillan's Camp Boys and the Darnings. This track is called John and June.

little bit of the McMillan's Camp Boys and the Darnings with John and June. And here is a little bit of Antoine Dufour. He is a Quebecois guitar player who happens to be on the same record label as the Drifting instrumental we heard in the last hour, performed by Andy McKee. Antoine is going to take us to the end of this hour.

My name is Alex Guy, and I'm guest hosting the soundtrack to your breakfast here in Weekendville with Sean and Greg from accounting until Bill is back in a couple of weeks. We'll be back at 10 after 8.

Good morning, PEI, Cape Breton, New Brunswick, and mainland Nova Scotia. Welcome to Hour 3 of Weekend Mornings, the soundtrack to your breakfast here on CBC Radio 1. 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

0: My name is Alex Guy, and I am your guest host as we make our way around Weekendville today. I've got Sean in the studio with me today. Good morning, Sean.
1: Hello.
0: And I also thought I saw Greg walking along the windowsill this morning. There she is. We'll get to the tunes going. We'll get the tunes going again in just a couple of minutes. But first, Andrew Lamb joins us now from the CBC News Desk. Andrew, good morning. How are you?
2: Good. How are you?
0: Good. What's in the headlines?
2: A person wanted for a shooting in Nova Scotia is facing charges after police tracked him to a wooded area in a Halifax suburb yesterday. And more than $1 million donation is enabling the Nova Scotia SPCA's Catch, Neuter, and Return program for feral cats to come back into service. And on PEI, a major cricket tournament has brought teams from the Atlantic region and Quebec to Stratford. We'll have more news at 8:30.
0: What about that maritime weather?
2: Well, we've got some maritime weather, showers and thundershowers in the forecast today, and with the humidity, temperatures in the region feeling like 30 to 38 degrees.
0: Thank you, Andrew. She'll be back with a full newscast at the bottom of the hour, and we'll hear more about what's going on with the weather from her after that. My name is Alex Guy. I will be here guest hosting the Soundtrack to Your Breakfast until Bill is back in Weekendville. He'll be away for about 2 whole weeks. Speaking of 2 weeks, this song we are about to play is the first song I ever heard by the East Pointers when I was still in university. The lyrics and the vibe feel so quintessential to East Coast life when I was young and growing up on the South Shore. And it's something I think a lot of people listening today will either have experienced themselves or know someone who has.

0: PEI band The East Pointers with 2 weeks. You know, I wonder what today's holidays are. Let's have a look around and see what we can find.
1: We're going to ring-a-rang-a-dong for a holiday.

First off, I'd like to apologize to Greg for not doing this yesterday and playing something to celebrate the Day of the Cat. Sorry, Greg. Holidays that fall on August 9th include National Passion Fruit Day, Rice Pudding Day, Bowling Day, Book Lovers Day, and it's also co-working day, which is good to know for me, Greg, and Sean. So let's play something related to co-working or collaborating. I almost pulled out a High School Musical song for this, but be thankful I did not do that. But I think it's too early to hear something like "We're All in This Together." Instead, I found this little gem while we play some music at work. Here's the hip.

The Tragically Hip with My Music at Work. We are coming up quickly on the 10-year anniversary of that final concert of the Hip in Kingston, Ontario. CBC is going to be doing some things around that one on the 21st of August, so keep an ear open for that. Okay, let's get back to the tunes. This next one is a new Australian duo making some big waves in the music world. This is Madden Love with After Hours.

0: That duo is actually called Madden Lane. The song is After Hours. Greg corrected me on that while we were listening to that tune there. Sorry, Greg. Well, Sean, there's only a few minutes left to this Sunday drive through Weekendville, but I hear that you're not going to be with me next weekend.
1: That's right. I am also off into the wonderful world of vacation. I got a week and I'm going to head away from Weekendville, just spend some time relaxing and get a little bit of a break from Greg. Listen, I love her, but, you know, I can only hand out so many treats. No, I'll be away next week. Liam will be here, who's another great friend of the show. And you and Liam, well, I'm sure we'll have a great time because we've already got some extra bike stories.
0: We do. There's a lot in the mailbox, and there's a few train stories even.
1: Yes, you've opened up the lane for train stories. So, listeners, take advantage of that. You know, Bill and I have closed that lane more than one time because we just found that listeners love train stories and love train songs. And you're also asking for people just an open call for songs that make them feel nostalgic from their past, which is also a great thing. You know, music fills a lot of those gaps and makes us feel a certain way. So, August, summertime is a great time just to have a nice playlist like that. So.
0: And I think we're going to do a lot of Acadian music on August 15th. So if you have any of those requests, please send those in. So that phone number is 1-888-737-0338. And that email is wknd@cbc.ca. And as Sean said, we are still taking bike or train related calls and emails as well. So don't worry about that. We are coming up to the end of this last half hour here in Weekendville. My name is Alex Guy, and I am filling in for Bill Roach on weekend mornings while he is enjoying some much-earned time off. The soundtrack to your Sunday morning breakfast is almost over, which means it's time for that get-up-and-go tune to get you up and wherever it is that you need to be today. Let's hear it.

sister duo Cassie and Maggie McDonald with their 2016 song Shalach, which means willow from Scottish Gaelic. Definitely a favorite of mine. This is your Sunday morning. Well, I suppose that was your Sunday morning get up and go song. Everyone in Weekendville, get out and have yourself a fantastic Sunday, whatever that looks like for you. You'll be hearing from me and Greg from accounting next weekend, while both Sean and Bill are away on vacation. And Liam Green will be here helping me negotiate with Greg, and we'll play some lovely tunes for you. Till then, have a great time.

0: This is CBC News serving the Maritimes. It's 8:30. Good morning, I'm Andrew Lamb. Here's what's making news. Some developers in Canada have held back on new housing projects, and after record levels of construction in different parts of the country, the CMHC is now projecting housing starts will decline over the next few years due to unsold inventories and high construction costs. But one of the largest developers in Canada says it's important the country continues to build, even as Ottawa has made cuts to immigration. Jason Castellan is CEO of Skyline.
1: We have to have immigration in Canada. We're just not growing organically enough. So when that immigration policy comes back online, the demand is going to continue to go up and the pressure on housing is going to be there. And if there is no new development today, we are creating and kicking the can down the road for a much, much larger problem in 3 or 4 years from now.
0: Halifax-based real estate consultant Neil Lovett agrees with that sentiment. He says Ottawa's immigration cuts are creating a one-time drop in housing demand and that this is a time to catch up on building the housing that's needed.
2: Affordable housing, non-market housing, and especially deeply affordable to households on limited or fixed incomes, those are where we see the largest gaps between what really is needed and what has been supplied.
0: Some experts have said more non-market housing, like public and nonprofit housing, is needed to ensure a more affordable system. A growing number of PEI farmers are buying into drone technology to use for applying pesticides. Health Canada now allows the use of drones to spray pesticides if they're already approved for aerial application. One company says there are about half a dozen drone operators licensed to spray pesticides on PEI this summer. And finally, the Road to Avonlea Convention is underway in downtown Charlottetown for the first time this weekend. More than 100 fans and some cast members have come together to celebrate the classic Canadian TV series. The show is loosely adapted from several novels by Lucy Maud Montgomery, who also famously penned Anne of Green Gables. Edward Lemon is one of the organizers. He says he and his wife both love PEI and Road to Avonlea, which inspired the event.
3: It's been 30 years since the show ended, and we thought, you know, what better thing to celebrate that than to bring a convention to PEI, because of course most of the filming was done in Ontario, and we wanted to bring some of the actors visiting for the first time. We wanted to bring them here and do something that would celebrate the island, celebrate Ella Montgomery, celebrate the show.
0: Lemon says this is about more than just the show, but the sense of community that comes with it. That is your CBC News to this hour. News anytime at cbc.ca/news.
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5: Are these McCallum's groceries?
6: Yeah.
5: Is this bait or something for the fishermen?
7: This is bait here.
5: The lobster fishermen over there?
7: Yeah.
5: Okay.
4: That's producer Caroline Hillier. She's on a wharf in Hermitage, a town of about 400 people on Newfoundland's south coast. There's a pallet there loaded down with all sorts of food, everything from Gatorade to strawberries, and it's all being hoisted onto a waiting ferry.
8: So a Wednesday is the day that the store in McCallum, Fudge's store, gets its groceries. I saw, pounds and pounds of potatoes. I saw, beverages coming over.
4: That's Sarah Carter. She and the groceries are getting on board this ferry, destined for McCallum. It's a super isolated, tiny community. There are no roads, no cars. This boat is your way in and out of there, pretty much. And we're going to tag along with Sarah to McCallum today on Atlantic Voice. I'm Lindsay Bird, and our reason for going there is to check out what's happening as the school year wraps up. Sarah is the only teacher there, and she has just one student who is about to graduate. And that graduation means some really big changes lie ahead for the whole community of McCallum and lead to some really big questions. Caroline Hillier is going to tell us all about that now in her documentary. Here's The Only Kid in McCallum.
8: Ferries cap the passenger numbers at 20, and the first time that I traveled to McCallum, actually I came with my mother and my grandmother in July of 2023, which was the year I started working down here, and there were 20 people on the boat, and person number 21 had to stay behind. They couldn't take them. And again, that was the summer, so in the spring and summer a little bit more populated down in this area, but typically
6: that passenger limit is not a concern today.
8: It should be 675 there.
7: Okay,
8: but you might want to double check my math.
7: Thank you.
9: Oh, yeah? Okay.
6: There are three of us on board. Me, my colleague Katie Breen with her camera and drone, and Sarah Carter, the principal and only teacher at the school in McCallum.
10: I wasn't able to get a substitute teacher to come in and cover for me during this absence.
6: A sporadic ferry schedule and rough seas have kept Sarah away for longer than she planned.
10: So now we're heading back to finish out the school year.
8: So we still have a little bit to go. Once we get straight up here a little bit further, then we're going to be veering off to the left, and there's a little point that the ferry has to go around. And
6: when Sarah moved here to teach, the isolation did not bother her.
8: And I'm very, very shy and very antisocial, and so it was actually kind of perfect. And I have worked in larger schools. I worked at Waterford Valley High in St. John's for a year. Just so many people. And being from Twillingate, growing up in a small town as I did, I'm used to that, and that's more my scene. And from being down here for the last 2 years, I've discovered that a smaller school is definitely my preference.
6: They're small, and then there's McCallum. After about an hour and a half ride, we see a cluster of mostly white houses. Beyond them, it's trees, rocks, hills, and water. Wooden boardwalks and paths wind around the houses.
10: When you turn around the corner of that ferry and the town opens up in front of you, it's just a glow that I feel, just this warm glow that it gives off. The minute you see it and the closer you approach on that ferry, the closer you get to the wharf, you just feel hugged. It's just such a warmth and a positivity that pictures and video, as beautiful as they are, can't capture. You really have to see this place for yourself in order to fully appreciate the magic that is here.
8: Don't forget my stuff, bud.
6: The groceries are loaded onto a trailer pulled by an ATV. Fishermen are here to collect the bait for their lobster pots.
10: Little beehive of activity this morning.
6: I count the people on the wharf, about 10 people. That's half of the community. The population here in McCallum is about 20.

0: As Sarah puts it, McCallum is one big hill.
1: I've got some pretty strong legs on me already, but being here for the last 2 years, yeah, they're definitely rock solid, and the lungs are definitely getting better.
0: On our walk up the hill, we walk by Fudge's store and the post office, passing container gardens not yet set and daffodils sprouting out of the ground. The town looks like a movie set, perfect for a film set in Outport, Newfoundland years ago.
1: I haven't done it yet, but I'm always terrified when I come up here in the morning, like, do I have my keys?
0: One of the last buildings on top of the hill is the school.
1: This is actually all stuff I bought for the graduation while I was away. Yeah, I bought some decorations and... Oh, he's here.
2: Oh my gosh. And I'm finally back.
0: Not only is there just one teacher here, there's also just one student.
3: Okay. His name's Noah Durnford. He's 17 years old. I was born in Gander and now lived around my life.
0: Now, Noah is a man of few words.
4: What keeps you entertained and busy?
3: It's a lot different than, you know, bigger places. Cause, I mean, they still got friends and stuff, but just the way, right? Well, I mean, I've now used to it now since I've been here, you know.
0: When Noah started kindergarten here, there were about 15 students in this school.
5: Four years ago, there was only two here. Just moved away and stuff. I still, you know, stand to see them sometimes.
4: And so you're the youngest person in this community.
5: Yeah.
4: You're 17, I guess. Like, how old is the next youngest?
5: Like 44.
0: That 44-year-old is also at the school, one of the other two employees.
1: So the secretary is April. She's actually one of Noah's aunts, and she works from 9 o'clock to 12 o'clock every day. Lisa is our custodian. She comes in every day. She comes in at 11:30 and works through the lunch hour and leaves at 1, and then she comes back again at 3 o'clock.
4: And so now that you're the last one left, what is it like? Like, can you be late in the morning for school and stuff?
3: No, usually on time.
4: Do you ever miss days?
3: Not very often. Only time I've missed, like, if I'd be away, like, for doctor's appointments or something like that. That's about the only time I've missed it.
0: And if you're wondering...
1: Do you ever get lonely?
5: Man, no.
1: No?
0: Nope.
1: In your dock, okay. And then we'll close that up, and we'll go out, and we'll do a little bit of rock.
3: Okay. Sharing with you, or...?
1: Yeah, if you're, like, when you're done with it, if you don't think you're quite done yet, that's fine.
0: But by the time Noah started grade 9, he was the only student left. And there was no teacher, so his classes were all online.
1: Yep, you can share that with me.
0: Then, before he started grade 10, Sarah Carter applied to teach at the school.
4: I think it was someone in HR called me and said, so you meant to apply to St. Peter's Allgrade in McCallum? And I said, yes, I did, absolutely, 100%. And he said, okay, because there are like 6 or 7 schools in the province with the name of St. Peter's, whether it's St. Peter's Academy or St. Peter's School. And he said, did you click on a job you didn't mean to click on to apply to? And I said, no, this was what I intended. And he said, okay, great.
0: A couple weeks later, she accepted the job.
4: The minute that ferry pulled up, and Noah was standing on the wharf waiting for me and my mom and my grandma, I knew. I said, I love this kid already. I'm going to love this town. These people are so nice.
0: Now Noah is in grade 12, and he's about to graduate. The official word from the Department of Education is that St. Peter's Allgrade in McCallum hasn't started the process of formally closing the school, but because there are no students, it won't open next year.
1: Little tiny brush.
0: In one of their last art classes, Noah and Sarah are painting beach rocks.
1: We hide those rocks around the town for the locals to find and enjoy. And sometimes visitors coming into the town might love a rock and they might grab it and take it home with them. And that's totally fine, too.
5: Some small ones in that one, too.
6: Oh, that's where they all ended up.
1: Not all learning takes place sitting at a desk in a classroom. And so I try to be mindful of that and try to make the school day as engaging and interactive and as interesting as I possibly can, so that it's not just 5 hours of Noah sitting at a desk listening to me talk to him.
0: Sarah and Noah are hiding some of their painted rocks today on paths that already have rocks scattered along them.
3: I should put the admitted one for retirement, Tim, because Tim don't like him in that.
4: Oh.
3: Yeah, I might change it sometime, just switch him out.
0: We pass a few locals who stop to chat, but they don't want to be recorded and they definitely don't want to be on camera. Maybe it's because they just don't want the attention. They do live in this secluded place, after all. Or maybe it's because the last time the town was in headlines, about 10 years ago, it was about resettlement. That's when the government of Newfoundland and Labrador pays residents to leave and close up their communities. For a community to relocate, a few things have to fall into place. 75% of its residents have to vote in favor of leaving. The provincial government does the math to make sure it'll save enough money in government services to make leaving worth it. And if it all works out, households get up to $260,000 each to pack up and go. In 2015, McCallum initiated the first step of that process, and only 74% of residents said they'd want to leave. That wasn't enough interest to hold an official resettlement vote. Back then, 79 adults and 6 children lived here. Now, there's only about a quarter of that population left. The government would save money if McCallum resettled. The cost of the ferry alone was nearly $1.2 million for the last fiscal year. Staying is costly. And with the school set to close, McCallum faces a familiar question.
5: Yeah, we'd used to be a little walking trail going in that way, but it's just far down now. Nobody don't use it no more. Okay. Just down this way.
4: Okay.
5: People lived in there one time.
4: Oh, okay.
5: Years ago.
4: Okay. Oops. Okay, so that was a walking trail.
5: Yeah.
4: Not needed anymore.
1: For sale. For inquiries, please call.
5: Right.
4: Who's got that, Noah? Whose house is that?
5: The dog's people on board the ferry.
4: Oh, yes.
5: Yeah. Right.
4: Has this house been for sale for a long time?
5: A couple months.
4: Oh, just a couple months. Okay.
5: Yeah.
4: Do you think they'll sell it? Do they have...
5: I would say, yeah.
4: Really? To who?
5: Well, people could come in from anywhere and buy it.
0: The school day is just about over, and on the walk back, we stop at Fudge's store.
1: Stocking up on milk because I've been gone for a week, so what I had up there had kind of soured on me a little bit.
7: Is it all right if I get some video for just shopping?
8: As long as I'm not in the video.
7: Okay.
0: The store owner, Michelle Durnford, won't go on camera, but does agree to be recorded.
9: My name is Michelle Durnford, and I run Fudge's Store here in McCallum with my sister Brenda, who is currently away for health issues. But so right now, it's just me. But my dad opened up the store 61 years ago. Oh, he started a business.
10: We try to offer whatever you need, really. We have just regular basic groceries. We get produce once a week. We get bread once a week, milk once a week. We carry beer. We carry liquor. We pretty much carry, if you need it, we try to get it.
0: Michelle is also Noah's mother.
10: When Noah was in grade 9, there was 4 students. Yeah, 4 students.
0: She did give Noah the option to move to finish his school with classmates.
10: Like I said, we could go to Hermitage and we could come back on the weekends, or his father come down with us on the weekend or whatever. But he started school over here in the school and he wanted to finish it. So we tried to make it happen. Grade 10 was tough because we didn't have a teacher. So he did all 7 of his courses online. And that was first year doing CDLI courses. So it was a struggle for us all. We took a bedroom and changed it into a classroom and chemistry. And no, we didn't do chemistry, but there was a section in science which covered chemistry and all of that. So we did 2 years biology. So I can tell you a lot about biology. Science, you name it, we did it together. And like I said, if he had a novel that he was reading or a chapter that he needed to cover, then I would read it too, so that if he needed to talk about it or discuss it, well, you know, be his peer too, I guess. But yeah. But then this beautiful person came into our lives, and I know I got to do what he wanted to do and finish grade 12 here. So we're very, very grateful for Sarah.
4: And so how are you going to feel now that the school is closed?
10: It's sad. Yeah, it's sad. Because, you know, I went there myself. I graduated there. And I guess you kind of knew that it was coming because there was no more small kids. But still, it is sad.
0: In the summer, visitors come with a lot of questions.
10: A lot of people want to know if you've lived here all your life. A lot of people want to know if you miss, like, I guess, being on a road or whatever, that sort of thing. How many people's here, what you think's going to happen to the community, struggles, like, you know, just everything. You got people coming in. I had one person come in from off of a sailboat, and he came in like this. What a beautiful community. What a beautiful store. Like, you know.
0: She remembers when she was in high school, visitors had the same questions.
10: I can remember there were people leaving then, and it used to bother me a lot because I was scared of what was going to happen. So, I mean, I'm not in high school anymore, and, you know, we're still here. I mean, I know community's getting smaller and the community's getting older and all of that, but the winters are tough because it is a small population and the weather can be brutal, and you are connected by ferry. So that's the time when you feel the isolation part of it. Actually, my uncle passed away in February, and he wasn't feeling well, so he was here in the community, and I used to check on him every day, and one day I just couldn't reach him. So I went and his door was locked and we found him on the floor. And so that was very, very scary. But I called 911 and before the night was out, search and rescue was in and had him airlifted to St. John's. But he did pass away, but he had a lot of elf issues. So, but so, you know, it was tough, but still when we needed to get him out, we got him out. But other than that, I mean, for me, after the winter, you're not so isolated because everybody has a boat and everybody has a car at the other end. You know what I mean? So is the winter is tough, but in spring, like I said, it just seems like everything comes to life. You get people coming in that got homes there that come back in the summer. You see a lot of sailboats and tourists coming through. So up until, like I said, in the winter is totally different. The rest of the year, it doesn't really seem like something that's dying.
0: For years, decades even, when visitors come to McCallum, they often ask, is McCallum a dying town? So I ask her.
10: I mean, you can look at it that way, but I mean, really, that's no way to live. So you kind of lived your life day by day and make decisions every day based on, you know, what's happening for you at the time. And I mean, what happens a year from now or 5 years from now? I mean, you can't dwell on that every day. So, like, for me, I'm here, I'm happy, I'm healthy, and we'll take it from there, you know.

0: in certain spots, it's like it calms down and then it breezes up again and calms down.
1: So this is Noah's house?
0: Yes. Yes.
1: His little sign home of 2025 graduates?
0: Hey, yep.
2: On the walk from the store, we see fishermen coming in with halibut and cod. They're not interested in doing any interviews. Then we see a man, Julian Casey, painting his boat yellow and red.
3: I'm painting a flat that we have. It's a smaller boat. Just to make it, I had bought it from the previous resident here, and it was looking a little scruffy, so I'm just making it look nice. I like a lot of color, so it's yellow and red. And, yeah, so I'm the newest resident here.
2: It turns out houses have sold here.
1: How did you come to find McCallum and discover
3: it? I run a Facebook group, Canadian Homesteading and Off-Grid Living. I've been a farmer in Ontario for 50 years. And one of the members in the group posted an ad about a house for sale in McCallum. Basically, it was the cost for me and the fact that I could afford to retire comfortably as opposed to just worrying about whether I could pay my bills at the end of every month. Sure, it's a remote community, but I have Starlink internet that's better than what I had in Ontario.
1: Do you worry as a senior because, you know, do you worry about having access to health care?
3: Yes, but I've just personally, it's not the end of the world for me, but yes, it's a big problem, and it's a big problem for the people here. If your ferry's canceled and you can't get to a doctor's appointment, rescheduling, and, you know, all the things that are involved with that. But I'll be here anyway. My one house is off-grid. I even if they decide that they want to shut everything down, I will stay here. And, you know, I would get myself a bigger boat so I could commute back and forth if the ferry's canceled. But I'm not going anywhere. I'll stay here. So for me, I'm just a curiosity in the community still, but so they're not quite sure to make up to me, but we seem to be getting along just great.
1: That's so nice. That's so nice. I'm so glad I ran into you.
2: As Julian Casey settles in here, Sarah Carter, the teacher, is leaving. But not before she throws a big graduation party for Noah and for the whole town.
0: So, you know, we're going to make an evening of it, and we're gonna go out with a bang. It's only one student, but he deserves this. Say goodbye to not only Noah, actually, but to the school itself. We're going to, like I say, we're going to go out with a bang.
4: Most everybody's probably going to come up and see me and stuff. Oh, a big deal. Seeing this is going to be, you know, the last one. And
2: Noah isn't sure yet what's going to come next for him. He hasn't applied to post-secondary and plans to stay in McCallum for now.
4: I'll take a little bit of time just for finding out like where I'm going to go, what I'm going to do. I'm thinking about something perhaps like a maintenance work or something like that.
0: Okay.
4: As of now.
0: And would you want to, you'd want to leave McCallum then and work away?
4: Yes, that's possible, yeah. Yeah, probably one day I'll probably go somewhere, yeah. Possible I'd move, yeah.
2: Noah will miss a lot at this school, but he's looking forward to what's next.
4: Yeah, I mean, there's been a lot of good ones. I mean, a lot of good laughs. Well, I miss that, miss the memories and stuff. I would say when the first time I played baseball, and I hit the ball, and the principal said, run on, and I didn't know what it meant. One right through the door. I didn't know, why did that, was in the gym?
0: Yeah.
4: One right through the door.
0: You went to your actual
4: house. Yeah.
2: Sarah came to teach, but she's learned a lot.
0: Taking it slow, the art of slowing down and appreciating nature and appreciating community and where you live.
2: As for how Sarah and Noah see the future of this town?
4: Probably going, you know, to keep moving more slowly, I would say. People are still going to stay here. I mean, as long as they can work and, you know, everything keeps going the way it is now. Everything should still be good. When I guess work come on for the holidays or something like that.
0: I'm kind of looking at it, you know, from a little bit of an outsider's perspective, because as much as I do feel a part of things here, My future won't be here, unfortunately. I mean, I would love it if it was, but unfortunately, no more students here at the moment, so it is time for me to move on. But I don't ever get the sense of a community closing its doors and shutting itself off and calling it quits. I don't get that feeling. On the ferry this morning, all the hustle and bustle that we were seeing when we returned on the ferry today, I mean, I couldn't look at that situation and say, this is a community that is dying or won't continue. I really don't get that sense, and I never have. And the people here have such a strong connection to this place. But I feel that there is a positivity and a resilience about this place. And I have high hopes. I really do.

That was The Only Kid in McCallum, a documentary produced by Caroline Hillier with additional sound by Katie Breen. It first aired on Atlantic Voice in June of 2025, and since then, with no more students and school in McCallum, teacher Sarah Carter has moved on to become the principal of the school on Change Islands. That's on Newfoundland's northeast coast, and it's only a little bit bigger than McCallum. The school there had 11 students for its past school year, and there was 2 kids in the graduating class of 2026. That's it for this week from the Small But Mighty team here at Atlantic Voice. I'm show producer Lindsay Bird. The senior producer for the CBC's Creative Content Unit is Natalie Dobbin. And we'd both love to hear what you think of the show. Shoot us an email at atlanticvoice@cbc.ca. And you can always find more stories about life on the East Coast wherever you get your podcasts. We are updating the Atlantic Voice feed every Sunday with another gem from our archives all summer long. And when school starts in September, we'll have some new stories to share. 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

0: as much as you can romanticize the idea of harvesting wild rice, it is work.
1: Indigenous nations are actively revitalizing traditional aquaculture, the practice of breeding, growing, and harvesting in fresh or salt water. From wild rice cultivation in Ontario to reawakening clam beds and growing kelp forests on the West Coast.
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3: I'm Saroja Coelho. Romance scams are among the most impactful types of fraud. Coming up, we'll hear about a reporter's trip to Nigeria to understand some of the people behind them and what they reveal about inequality and loneliness in the digital age.
4: This is World Report. Good morning. I'm Mark Carcasol.
5: It happened so quickly. We came home from the beach. We saw the plume of smoke. And then within an hour, the sky was covered in dark black clouds.
4: That's Jennifer Pascoa, a resident of Summerlin, BC. She is one of thousands forced from their homes this weekend as the Bald Range wildfire grows out of control. That fire has scorched more than 100 square kilometers now southwest of Okanagan Lake. Parts of nearby Peachland District are now under evacuation orders as well, with the rest of the community still on high alert. Brady Strachan is speaking to evacuees waiting to find out whether their homes are even still standing.
6: Oh, yes.
7: A volunteer with the Salvation Army hands out granola bars to evacuees. Dozens of people are sleeping on cots inside this hockey arena after fleeing advancing flames late Friday night.
8: Once you see flames licking the top of the mountain, you don't stay. No. You don't wait for the evac order, you just go.
7: Tom Buggy and his partner escaped their apartment in downtown Summerlin. Now he fears they may have lost everything to the fire.
8: I'm in shock. Apparently, likely my house is gone. So this has been a hard night. I only had 2 hours of sleep.
7: Ashley Lord fled south to Asuyus with her pets. She's still trying to process the magnitude of the disaster.
9: Yeah, it's a huge shock for sure. You don't even know like what to grab, and you're just kind of trying to if you have to say goodbye to your house, it's like, what do you grab? And you just want your family to be safe.
7: The province has declared a state of emergency, with Premier David Eby urging tourists to stay away from the region.
10: I know many families are facing an unimaginable day today. People have lost their homes, and many people have been displaced.
7: Back at the evacuation center, evacuees like Lord are bracing for news of what has been lost back home.
9: We don't know if our house has made it through the fire, if it's gone, if it's still there. We just don't know.
7: Brady Strachan, CBC News, West Kelowna.
4: There's also word from the BCRC MP that they are investigating the possibility that someone may have died in the Bald Range fire. Officers are working with the coroner's service and the family to confirm details, but hazardous conditions are making it difficult to reach the area. Ukrainian President Volodymyr Zelensky claims North Korea is preparing to send thousands more troops to join Russia's war in Ukraine. And he's warning nations in the Asia-Pacific region that battlefield experience will only bolster Pyongyang's military capability. More from CBC's Dominic Valaitis.
11: In an interview with United News, Ukraine's President Volodymyr Zelensky said North Korean personnel had been appearing on Russian territory in growing numbers. First hundreds, then thousands. Now, Zelensky says, Russia is planning to receive up to 50,000 North Korean troops, and preparations for their arrival are already underway. Last week, Ukraine's military intelligence agency said a North Korean missile unit had begun deploying to Western Russia, claiming it could eventually be equipped with up to 120 ballistic missiles and 6 launchers for strikes against Ukraine. Zelensky suspects North Korea is studying Russia's war in Ukraine and seeking experience in modern warfare. He also says Moscow is providing Pyongyang with military technology and expertise as part of the country's growing defense cooperation. That experience, knowledge, and hardware, Zelensky warns, could strengthen North Korea's military and ultimately pose a wider threat to other countries in the Asia-Pacific region. Dominic Valaitis for CBC News, Bristol, England.
4: Iran's leadership has issued a new set of demands, and they say until the U.S. meets them, they will keep the Strait of Hormuz closed. Tehran wants the war ended permanently, as well as compensation for damage sustained and an end to U.S. naval blockades of its ports. While talks continue with Oman on temporary shipping routes, Iranian Foreign Minister Abbas Araghchi says opening the waterway all depends on U.S. concessions. Iran is also being accused by the United Arab Emirates of attacking one of its commercial ships in the strait during transit. No casualties reported in that incident. Today marks a decade since the death of Colton Bushi. The young man from Red Pheasant First Nation was shot and killed on a farm in Saskatchewan in August of 2016. The trial, the subject of national attention at the time. Halina Mihalik has more.
6: They don't bring up who he was or what he was about.
12: William Bushi says he wants his brother to be remembered not by how he died, but rather how he lived, as kind and smart.
6: It impacts us a lot because they don't know him like we do.
12: It's been 10 years since Colton Bushi was shot on a Saskatchewan farm. The case of a young Indigenous man killed by a white farmer, Gerald Stanley, is still a flashpoint for racial tension. The 22-year-old and four others drove onto Stanley's farm on August 9th, 2016. Stanley claimed they tried to steal a vehicle. He confronted the group and said his gun went off accidentally. A jury found him not guilty of second-degree murder and manslaughter. Bushi's mother, Debbie Baptiste, remains bitter about that decision.
13: And I'll keep saying it over and over again, and they let a murderer walk away. And that
12: was... William says it's difficult when others bring up the trial in the media.
14: The farmer was the victim. He was acquitted.
12: Pointing to a Manitoba MLA, Josh Ginther, who referred to Stanley as a victim in a legislative session this spring.
6: We're deeply disturbed by it because a victim doesn't have a gun and the victim doesn't shoot somebody in the back of the head.
12: Baptiste said her son is still in her heart every day.
13: He was a really good human being and he's in a good place and Creator has him.
12: Baptiste says the family plans to mark the anniversary at a screening of a documentary about the Bushi case and have a dinner in his honor. Halina Mihalik, CBC News, Saskatoon.
4: All right, we're over a week into August now, and just like the rest of summer, this is a time for camping and backyard barbecues and the like, but it should also be a time for plenty of bug spray. Health officials are reminding Canadians mosquito bites can cause more than just an annoying itch. In rare cases, they can cause long-term illness due to West Nile virus. Talia Ricci speaks with someone living with its most serious, life-altering effects.
15: This is what we do together. I have to get them off. Okay.
16: One, two.
17: Andre Gagne's wife, Lorraine, helps him get out of a chair at his home in Milton, Ontario. At 60, Gagne was healthy, working for Canada Post and renovating houses. Then he started experiencing flu-like symptoms that kept getting worse. He spent the next 8 months battling West Nile virus and nearly died. Today, he deals with paralysis and memory loss. West Nile is transmitted through mosquito bites. Toronto just recorded its first case of the season. Dr. Richard Mather with Public Health Ontario says the numbers aren't consistently trending upwards, but climate change could impact that.
18: So with rising temperatures, it will be anticipated that over time there will be more mosquito activity and more cases of West Nile virus going forward.
17: Health officials maintain the risk of contracting West Nile is low. They recommend people protect themselves with long sleeves and bug spray. Talia Ricci, CBC News, Toronto.
4: And over to PEI for our final story, where more and more farmers are taking to the sky to protect the crops they've planted. Health Canada is now allowing drones to spray pesticides as long as the chemicals being sprayed are already approved for aerial application. Nancy Russell with more on that.
19: Andrew Smith has invested in two drones for his potato operation near Kincora, Prince Edward Island, one for scouting for pests and a second one for spraying pesticides.
20: Traditionally, we'd be spraying a whole field. So now with the crazy pictures that these things can take, we can see, you know, bugs on plants.
19: Smith says he spent about $70,000 for the two drones and training for people to fly them.
20: We're spraying less pesticides and it's good for the environment and it's good for neighbors and it's good for everybody, really.
19: Chad Mooney has been on the cutting edge of drone technology for the last couple of years. His company, Agronom AI, has a growing list of farmers looking to hire him. especially to spray fields that are unusual shapes or hard to get into.
0: An example might be a wet field in an area that your wheeled sprayer kind of goes through and leaves tracks or gets stuck.
19: Mooney says there are about half a dozen drone operators licensed to spray pesticides on PEI this summer.
0: The other byproduct that's been tremendous is seeing younger generations show a lot of interest in the drone program in general.
19: Mooney says PEI is one of the first places in Canada to have a specific classification for agricultural drones, which he says is making the province a leader in this technology. Nancy Russell, CBC News, Chepstow, Prince Edward Island.
4: And that is the latest national and international news from World Report. If you're enjoying the World Report podcast, please, by all means, follow us and tell a friend. Help us spread the word. I'm Mark Carcasole. This is CBC News. Go to cbcnews.anytime for all the latest.
21: Good morning. Here's your weather forecast from Environment Canada. Today, a chance of showers this morning, then a 60% chance of showers late this afternoon with a high UV index. A high of 25 degrees, but temperatures feeling like 33 with the humidity. Tonight, a 60% chance of showers this evening and after midnight with risk of a thundershower, a low of 19 degrees. And tomorrow, clearing skies in the morning, a high of 25 degrees with a high UV index. Temperatures feeling like 31, though, with the humidity.
3: Good morning. It's August 9th. I'm Saroja Coelho, sitting in for Pia Chattopadhyay, and this is the Sunday Magazine. The government of British Columbia has declared a provincial state of emergency as wildfires force more than 21,000 people to leave their homes. First up, we look at the fire crisis in the province and what's being done about it. After that, his mother fell for a romance scam, so Carlos Barragan set out to find the perpetrator. He'll share what meeting fraudsters taught him about inequality and loneliness today. In hour two, provinces and territories are ramping up calls to re-examine the RCMP's role in our communities. We'll consider what real reform could look like for Canada's National Police Service. And later on, she's been studying ancient Greece and Rome for half a century. And Mary Beard says they still have the power to shock. The great classicist will tell us how this history connects to our lives today. All that starts right now on the Sunday Magazine. As you heard, BC has declared a state of emergency because of rapidly spreading wildfires. More than 21,000 people are under evacuation orders. Thousands more could be ordered to leave. For more on these devastating wildfires, I'm joined now by Lori Daniels. She is a forest ecologist and the Kerner Chair in Wildfire Coexistence at the University of British Columbia. She's been following these fires closely. Lori, good morning.
22: Good morning.
3: So you have colleagues working in the affected regions. What are you hearing from them about how the wildfire situation is unfolding? What's the situation on the ground right now?
22: Yeah, it has been quite a month of July. We have both research teams and colleagues who are working with BC Wildfire. Of course, our research teams are moving from place to place around the province to make sure we're not in evacuation alert or evacuation order zones. But we're hearing also from wildland firefighters just how extreme the fire behavior is on all of the fires. And of course, the fire that started in the last, in the previous 48 hours and had such impact in Summerland was shocking to all of us just how quickly it went from an ignition up on the mountain slope, pushed downslope by the winds, and to a 10,000 hectare fire within 24 hours is just absolutely shocking.
3: So that's the last 24 hours. How are things looking in the next couple of days?
22: Well, we know we've got our fingers crossed for some rain in parts of the province, a little bit further north up towards Williams Lake, where there's still fires burning in the Cariboo and down into the southeast part of the province. But unfortunately, the predictions for rain down in the Okanagan and in the Fraser Canyon and the southern Cariboo are not looking good. So we're still looking at temperatures upwards of 30 degrees and warm, dry conditions and hoping that the winds stay under control to help out the firefighters to get these fires contained.
3: Well, let's look at some of the resources available for that. Now that BC has declared a provincial state of emergency, how does that change how the province can respond to the fires?
22: Yeah, so in terms of firefighting, not much is going to change. They're still resourcing these fires, and in particular, the four fires of note. There's over 100 fires burning in the province, and about half of them are considered out of control. Four of them are impacting communities, and so there's tremendous focus on those fires of note, although there are other communities around the province also being impacted. By being in a state of emergency, it means that the province can ask for additional resources from the federal government. It also empowers them to make some choices that they couldn't have made previously. So, for example, if they're concerned about the extreme and high fire danger in some areas of the province, they might ask to have closures to the backcountry and to stop operations and people accessing areas where they could accidentally start an ignition. Adding to the problem. It also means that they can ask for additional resources from the federal government and access kind of powers, I think, to support the additional powers to support the evacuees, ensure that, for example, the prices are not going up. They can put rules in place to ensure that prices aren't going up for housing and other resources that those evacuees need.
3: I want to look for a moment at the rescuers and the firefighters who are on the ground right now. They are working under incredibly intense conditions. Can you give us a sense of what they're enduring?
22: Yeah, they are working. Imagine if you're out on a hike on a very hot day and you're carrying your backpack and you're hiking up a steep hill. And I want you to add a whole bunch of smoke. I want you to double the weight of your backpack, and then I want you to be working physically, trying to dig a fire guard using hand tools if you are a firefighter on the ground, working to try to dig up the soil to make sure that there's not fire on the ground there, create a trench in the ground that's going to put a barrier between the fire spreading from one direction, preventing it from spreading across that fire guard barrier that you're creating. You're going to be supported as a firefighter who's on the ground. You're also going to be supported by heavy equipment, also creating fire guards in other places. And there's going to be aerial supports bringing in water and fire retardant to try to redirect the fire and cool it so that it's safe for the firefighters to be on the ground. It's incredibly stressful work, incredibly physical work, under very, very complicated and uncomfortable conditions.
3: Yeah, it sounds like it's incredibly psychologically and physically challenging. There are also the people who are fleeing these areas. How can people prepare themselves if they have to evacuate on short notice, which many of these communities have had to? All of a sudden, they're packing their stuff and they're going.
22: Yeah, and my heart goes out to each of those people that are being asked on very short notice to leave their homes. And so this is one of the things that BC Wildfire and emergency services in our province and across Canada are trying to encourage people to do, is to think about setting up a grab-and-go kit well in advance so that you have everything set up that you need, and your grab-and-go kit is literally sitting at the back door ready to go with you. And so a grab-and-go kit would be a backpack that would contain a copy of all your important papers. It would have your passport and your birth certificates, a copy of your insurance, medicines, the kinds of things that you would need to get from one day to the next, your glasses, some toiletries, making sure that you're ready to go that way. And then thinking about the things within your home that you would not want to lose, that you'd want to have with you. People often talk about having the photo albums with their wedding photos or family heirlooms or something from early childhood. Those are the kinds of things that people deeply regret not having with them after the fact.
3: That's very thoughtful that people needed to carry their memories with them in case things are destroyed at home. What about once they're displaced from their homes? What resources are out there for evacuees to get to safety, and what resources are made available to them by communities or local governments?
22: Yeah, well, it varies, of course, from place to place. So here in British Columbia, so it varies across the country because our forest and fire and emergency management is managed at the provincial and local scales. So here in BC, I regret to say that we are well practiced. This is, you know, seven of the last 9 years, we have been evacuating because of extreme wildfire, and we've been in states of emergency. This is the fifth time since 2017 because of wildfires. We've had a lot of practice and we've learned from mistakes in the past. And I have to say, I'm really proud of BC Wildfire and the regional districts and the emergency managers for putting together very powerful tools that help people. I have apps on my phone, a Voyant app and other apps from all of the regional districts that tell me what's happening in every place in the province where I currently have students who are working. And my apps have been going off telling me when there is an evacuation alert, where there is an evacuation order. Those evacuation orders can actually give people directions, you know, leave now, take this route, turn onto this highway, head to this community or that community. Very helpful in that emergency situation. Now, I realize not everybody has access to that information. So, again, for people who are in the evacuation alert areas, thinking about what are your routes to leave your home and are there alternate routes that would get you down to the highways and to safe communities. We're hearing about traffic jams as people are trying to leave communities in a hurry and not knowing necessarily where they need to go. So having a little bit of pre-planning, if you can, in advance, especially if you're on evacuation alert now. And then once you get to those areas, again, BC Wildfire and other emergency other organizations are asking you to pre-register right now with those apps and with your regional districts, because that will be where all the information is posted at the time that you would go to a reception center. And then also at those reception centers, making sure that you register with them so that if friends and family are trying to locate you, they know where you are. Those reception centers also now have emergency response organizations like the Red Cross who are there to help you. They often have kits, you know, a little toiletry kit and some gifts and some food, and then can either give you a place to stay, often in very large areas in gymnasiums and the like that are not very comfortable, or can help you to locate another place, a hotel or a local college or university housing where you might have more comfortable space where you can be staying while you're evacuated.
3: Laurie, those are such helpful things to think about. In a moment of crisis, I think people's minds spin and it's difficult to focus on how to take care of yourself and what to do. So thank you so much for this conversation. I hope that everyone you work with and care about is okay.
22: Thank you so much. And I hope everybody stays safe. And maybe one last thank you to all those firefighters who are out there doing the heavy lifting and the hard work to try to keep people safe.
3: Indeed. Laurie Daniels is a forest ecologist and the Kerner Chair in Wildfire Coexistence at the University of British Columbia.

This is the Sunday Magazine. I'm Saroja Coelho. You don't have to spend a lot of time online to know that there are scams flaring up all over the place. The latest data from the Canadian Anti-Fraud Centre shows that Canadians lost more than $700 million to scammers last year. But many people don't report these crimes because they feel so much shame, which means that the number is likely

0: In 2015, my mother, who was a single mother taking care of three kids, me, I am the youngest, I encouraged her to try a dating app because she was struggling to find a partner. So she did, and she found this wonderful, amazing American man called Brian. But from the get-go, it sounded very weird because Brian was an American soldier based in Syria, who couldn't do any video calls. But after 1 month, things got even weirder because Brian told my mom, who was already thinking that Brian was going to come to Spain, they were going to live together. My mother had even bought like two rings for them. Brian told my mom he was going to send some gold bars to our home. And that was when me and my brothers thought, this is a scam.
1: But she wouldn't listen to you about it. She just was so committed to that relationship. She just didn't want to hear it.
0: Yeah, there were times when we told her, have you ever seen this guy in like in a video call? Or do you really know much about him? And my mom didn't like our tone because we were being very defensive, but at the same time, from the beginning, we didn't really believe the story behind this man. And my mom was kind of like holding to it. So for a month, my mom couldn't hear us, but it took hard evidence to show her that actually Brian was not the person he said he was. Because when my mom told us about the gold bars, I did some research and I tracked the IP email address in this case. And I remember very vividly, I sat down with her and I showed her, look, this email is not coming from Syria, where Brian said he was actually. It's coming from Lagos, Nigeria, and this is a scam. And that was the moment when my mom said, what a fool I am.
1: The interesting part is that it doesn't stop there for you. You still had a lot of questions, and you decided to go to Nigeria and search for Brian, search for your mother's scammer. What were you expecting to find when you got there?
0: Yeah, I was always very interested in knowing more about this man. Like, I had these questions in my head. How was it possible that a young man somewhere else in the world had fooled my mother, whom I thought she was very intelligent? She was this capable woman. And I decided to go to Nigeria, not only trying to find him, which I knew it was going to be a very difficult mission, but at the same time, I wanted to know more about this world because the romance scams in Canada, in the US, in Europe, they were skyrocketing. So I wondered, are these boys who are scamming our parents, our grandparents, do they know more about us or our parents than ourselves? Maybe they have an answer to our loneliness epidemic.
1: What really stands out is, as I was reading the book, is that one comes to the idea of a scammer, even the word scammer is just, it sounds so calculating. It sounds so well organized, so hard, so cruel. But what you come across is something quite different. You didn't find Brian. You meet these other people, mostly young men, who are scamming Westerners, and their everyday lives aren't this well-organized operation of criminal activity, but something quite different.
0: Right from the beginning, the first time I got to Lagos, I was expecting, as you said, someone very reckless and dangerous, and someone I could not even spend time with. And then I discovered that it was quite the opposite. Most of them, they were my age. Back then, I was 26, 27. Some of them were even younger. And you have one main character whose name is Biggie, who is smoking weed all the time, and he's very funny, lazy at the same time, and he's worried that I don't have enough food for breakfast. I spent the first trip with him, and you start seeing all the different complexities of any human being. And with this, I'm not condoning their actions, but in the case of a romance scammer, for example, or even a scammer, we didn't have got into the complexity of how their lives are. So by spending time with Biggie and these other characters, then I realized that there were these wrinkles that make them human, these complexities and contradictions. And for example, Biggie lives with his parents. He's 30 years old. And I started a book with him when he has to pay a bribe to some police officers because he was carrying a bit of weed. So because he has now a debt with a friend, he's engaging in a scam, and he's scamming a doctor in America by pretending he's a white woman.
1: there's a really important piece to draw out there, which is the financial reality of Biggie's life and what it means to get the

0: Amazon cards or gift cards that are being sent from the Westerners or what he calls his clients. But what's his financial situation? How is he living? Why is he in such desperation?
1: Yes, exactly. I decided to focus on one poor neighborhood in Lagos, which is called Ikotun. And there, the mere existence is very difficult for many people there. They work very hard. They struggle even to put food on the table. And I have another character whose name is Aziz, and he starts scamming by the age of 14. And he lives in a very cramped room with his mom and with his younger sister. And because of inflation after the pandemic and because of poverty, he cannot even eat any meat. I heard of families who split an egg in four. So definitely the economic precarity and the economic conditions is a major factor driving all these young men into the scams. But also because, you know, if you can get $50 from an American man or an American woman via a gift card, that's more than many of the jobs that you can get in Ikotun. So for many of the youngsters, it is a trade-off.
0: You know, what really comes out is this coexistence of two things at the same time, this incredible emotional intelligence, this empathy and ability to deeply listen to lonely people, to invest time in their victims, who they're actually calling clients. And then turning that same empathy off to be able to take the money from those same people. I'm wondering what you've learned as you were spending time in their homes, as you were writing this book, about the moral compass of these guys.
1: Yeah, one important thing to say is that there are so many young men doing this that we are not talking about psychopaths anymore, right? It's the same with in other societies in America, in Europe, or like in history, when you go back and you see so many people engaging in fraudulent or in immoral acts, then you need to wonder what is going on beyond their individual lives. Of course, these young men find ways to justify what they are doing because otherwise they could not do it. They are hurting another human being. But the way they kind of like shut down their conscience is that by taking so many drugs, or maybe by like what Biggie does, he kind of like frames what he's doing as he was a therapist. He tells me, I'm just listening to what they have to tell me all the time. So I think that they're giving me money because they need to hear my opinion. So I think you're right. But I think it's important not to lose the perspective of these young men at the beginning when they start scamming. They have absolutely no idea how to get money from a victim, right? They don't know what these Americans, these Canadians, these Europeans are going through. The way it works is that they learn through practice. They talk to so many people and they fail so many times that at some point they kind of learn what the other person needs to hear. And what this other person who's being scammed, this victim, needs to hear is validation, is attention. These young scammers, they always told me that the key thing to get money from a victim is to give them attention. And I would try and mention loneliness, but no, they would bring the word attention once and again in the interview.
0: That's so interesting. I really enjoyed getting to know them and knowing them well enough to understand how they were justifying some of this to themselves. And they were really bringing in, some of them, enormous amounts of money, as you've just described. But you also found out that this could create quite a lot of tension in the communities around them. How does that play out?
1: Yeah, totally. Because it's very important to say these, for me, these were just a minority of the population. Many more young men decided to not engage in these criminal activities. And it was a hard decision for them because they were making way less money than their friends. And, you know, you have these situations in hotels where maybe a hotel worker is making 30,000 naira a month, which maybe is like 30 euros or even less. And then these scammers could come with all their illicit money and they would start throwing onto the floor to kind of like tell the worker, you're going to pick it from the floor and tell him, I'm better than you. So it requires a very strong moral stand to decide, I'm not going to do this. And I think this doesn't speak for just Nigeria. This is a situation where all human beings have been at some point. And it just depends whether life is easier or more difficult. But as I said, a lot of Nigerians, they oppose Yahoo, or the Yahoo culture, because not only because of the harm it creates, but for two things. One, it creates a very bad image. And again, one side note, scammers don't exist only in Nigeria. Scammers are everywhere, especially these kind of romance scammers are also in Southeast Asia. But it creates a very bad image for Nigerians, and they complain they don't give them visas. They complain that they are racist with them, kind of implying that all Nigerians are scammers. And the second idea, which I find even more fascinating, is that they complain the money that comes to the community in the short term is very good because it trickles down and it reaches most of the people in the community. But in the long term, is very bad for the community because these young men, they don't want to do any real work. They don't want to learn. They don't want to be tailors. They don't want to be cobblers. They don't want to be bankers. And the problem is that these young men do a lot of drugs to stay awake, right? Because most of the people they are scamming are Americans, are from the United States or from Canada. So the time difference is 6, 7, 8 hours. So most of the times they have to stay awake at night. And the way to do that is just by smoking many drugs. And as you can imagine, in the long term, that has devastating consequences for the community.
0: There's also the other side of this, and that's the victims, people like your mother who fall hard for these imaginary people on the other side of the world that they don't even know are on the other side of the world. Why do you think victims fall for these scams?
1: So that was the key question I had before going to Nigeria. Why did my mom fall for this, or why anybody would fall for this? So it took me a while to understand that the best way to approach that question, by the way, a question that had been approached so many times trying to write about the victims, and in my opinion, it was always with a sense of either mockery or condescension or too much pity that actually didn't let us see through the victim. But to answer your question, I think it's a matter of attention. I think it's not a coincidence that these scams have gone through the roof at a time when we all engage with technology and these major tech companies are competing for our attention. So suddenly you have all these people in the Western world who feel abandoned, feel they have no one to talk to. And I'm not just saying this. I talked to so many victims in the US while doing the reporting. And for me, it was not very interesting when they were describing the scam because I knew what the scam was. For me, the most interesting part about the victims was their lives. What happened before the scams? Why did you go onto the internet to fill that void? And many of them described their lives as empty, described that they told me that they had no one to talk for days, that they didn't have any friends or family. And I think that after writing the book, I feel that the main goal was not to put the pressure, to put the blame on the victims, but kind of like raise the question as a society, what kind of society we want to be, that all these men and women in our countries feel so lonely that they go to the internet to talk to strangers and send them money because they feel that they have nothing to lose. But in the victim I meet in the book, she mentions this very touching thing that really, really got me, which was, I was talking to Richie, her scammer, because he gave me this 5-second window where I felt human again.
0: This is the Sunday Magazine. I'm Saroja Coelho, and I'm speaking with journalist Carlos Barragan about his reporting into Nigerian romance scammers and what he discovered about both the perpetrators and the victims of these crimes. Carlos, a big part of what you get into in the book is not only the stories of these young people's lives, but also how they got into this situation in the first place, which dates back far beyond their lives. And a common refrain you hear from them is the history of colonialism, the history of slavery. But maybe you could connect some of those dots for us, how people ended up in a situation where the most lucrative, stable thing they can find is scamming.
1: Well, when looking at these individual lives, I think it's as important as to focus on their own individual responsibility as to put their lives into context. You know, the British Empire decided to create what is called now Nigeria, out of a massive geographical extension of different ethnical groups that in a way led to the Nigerian Civil War that killed hundreds of thousands of people. And it was a complete devastation. And you cannot understand Nigerian's history without the Civil War. And again, I'm not saying that the colonization is the main result of these scammers, but it's a factor, the same way that it's a factor that in the Niger Delta, in the eastern part of the country, you have people who feel completely abandoned by big companies from the Western world who go there and they just ruin the land because they are getting oil from the land. But at the same time, you cannot understand that these guys feel abandoned, these scammers feel abandoned by the state, by these corrupt elites in Nigeria that spend most of their time abroad and they siphon out the money from the state. So I think it's important that we should look at history, we should look at colonization, we should look at crony capitalism, we should look at corruption, because then we see that the story is not as simple as it looks, and the responsibility might also lie somewhere else too.
0: The way this comes home to the characters in your book, to these real people that you spent time with, you even lived with Biggie, and during that time that he's in conversation with you, the story of his grandfather comes up. And after Nigeria's independence from the British Empire, 1960, as you just described, the ensuing civil war, he was forced, Biggie's grandfather, to disguise himself as a woman in the hopes of escaping death. And you draw a parallel there to what Biggie is doing now, disguising himself online as a woman in these romance scams.
1: Yes, exactly. So that comes a cliche that reality is stranger than fiction, because I remember when Biggie's mom told me that his father had been forced to dress up as a woman to survive as an Igbo, because he was in the north and the civil war, the Nigerian civil war was just starting and they were killing all the Igbos. And the Biggie's mom was just 8 and she saw how his father had to dress up as a woman and put a lipstick on his lips, put a wig, etc., etc. And he managed to survive because of that. And then 2 generations later, his grandson, Biggie, is dressing up as a woman, kind of online, to survive. Of course, these are very different activities, but I think that it's these beautiful paradoxes of history that tell us, well, maybe what is happening right now is also connected to the past, and we cannot forget if we want to understand the present. And the same way that we engage with that memory all the time with our countries, with our families, with our relationships, we should also engage with that level of scrutiny while looking at foreign countries. And we should give them the same level of empathy to try to understand, you know, because I think here is very important to understand in order to find solutions. And at the same time, I also found paradoxical and hilarious and sad that Biggie had not drawn any parallel between his grandfather and his own activities.
0: It's a wonderful way to meet somebody's culture and history through a really up-close story about their own life and then trying to understand who they are and why they've landed where they are. Something that really comes out in the book is that there's kind of this give and take on both sides. You have the scammer in one part of the world and the victim in another part of the world. And they're both kind of getting something from each other. One has a gap in their life that they need filled, and the other one takes money to fill it for them. Do you know what I mean?
1: Yes, totally. And here, you know, sometimes people from the West, they have a problem with this take, because it kind of like, it might seem that you are justifying or that you are kind of like saying that both of them are getting something, so it shouldn't be a problem. And I don't think that that's the read. I do think, though, that both of them, both the victim and both the scammer, are victims of different structures. While the scammers are victims of economic violence, as you can call it. Here, the victims are victims of these scams. While at the same time, I would say that both of them are very lonely. for different reasons as well. And you can see in the characters, you know, Chivuke is terribly lonely. People in the community, they are trying to take advantage of him all the time. His girlfriend steals from him and he runs away, and she runs away. Biggie is also very lonely. He wants to move out of his apartment with his parents, but he can't. He's a drug addict. So that's what drew me into this story, the complexities of it, and the fact that you cannot draw a straight line separating the victims and the scammers, or even though it's very easy to spot who is who. But I guess that the morality of it is what, like, I really think that this made a compelling story.
0: Carlos, after you've taken us on this huge journey into the homes and the lives of so many different people, I'm wondering how you're seeing people on both sides of this equation differently and what you want us to be thinking about as we read this book.
1: I have two thoughts. One is on our side, the level of loneliness that I've seen on these scammers' telephones. You know, like when they are talking to the victims, I thought that my mom was going through a very lonely period. And then I realized that actually out there, there are people who are completely isolated from society. And I don't mean that physically. I mean that in their own, they are very lonely in their own existence. And I want readers to think about the world we are building. The idea that we are fine with the fact that we rather go into these social media networks that are making enormous amounts of money by having us there. And we rather be there talking to strangers than enjoy our communities or be with our own family. So I think after writing this book, I try to stay more connected to the people I have around me, maybe avoid technology if it doesn't serve a purpose. And, you know, sometimes push myself to call my mom or maybe reach out to a friend and try to be more intentional, because I think we are the architects of this very lonely world. And on the other side, I would try to reserve the same level of empathy we reserve for our own people than for other human beings. You know, the great promise of technology was that it was going to connect us all. And it did. You know, it connected a young boy from the slums in Lagos with an American doctor in Chicago. But I think that at the same time, technology has flattened us all. And the effort of the book is try to go to Lagos and give them as much space as I give my mom, or as I give myself, or as I give someone else. And, you know, I think that's the struggle now. I think the struggle is to remain human and reserve the same level of empathy to any human being in the world as we want them to have for us.
0: Carlos, I really enjoyed reading this book cover to cover, and it's been really lovely chatting with you. Thank you so much.
1: No, thank you so much for having me here.
0: Carlos Beragan is a journalist and the author of The Yahoo Boys.

0: A lonely, lonely cover. Amy Mann with her spin on Harry Nilsson's One. Summer concerts in full swing right across the country. And they are huge shows. You've got BTS and Ariana Grande, Foo Fighters, Olivia Dean, the gorgeous vocals of Daniel Caesar, Guns N' Roses with all of their flex and sweat. And those are just a few of the artists hitting big venues and drawing really big crowds of fans. But they're not looking for the lone crooner in the spotlight. They want dancers and light shows and trapezes and stunts. These large-scale spectacles are becoming much more common these days. And many people draw a direct line between those huge shows and the Beatles' milestone concert at Shea Stadium in New York in August of 1965. Steve Waxman is a music historian, and he walks us through how today's stadium shows evolved and changed live music as we know it.
1: So much of the time that we engage with music, we're alone. We're listening in our headphones, we're listening at home, but it's at the show where you really get to see that in being a fan of something, you're part of a community, you're part of a social world. Where artists would have played in the era before amplification was broadly available would have varied depending on genre to a certain extent, but also just depending on the level of popularity too, which of course is still true today. But I think one thing that really marks a big difference between the older style of touring for artists and the more modern style that emerges after the 1950s, 60s is that it used to be more the case that like artists would stay in one theater for a much longer period of time. Someplace like the Apollo Theater, for instance, is a good example of that, where they would book artists really for like a full week.
2: The star of the show, James Brown and the Famous Flame.
1: James Brown plays the Apollo and he has shows like almost every hour on the hour or something. They play like six shows a day. That was very common in the era prior to the 1960s.
3: It was tonight, 60 years ago, when the Beatles started a movement. The Fab Four played out a sold-out show at Shea Stadium, making lasting memories for New Yorkers and beyond.
4: It's been a hard
1: The Beatles is rightfully seen as a milestone, not necessarily because it was the absolute first stadium concert. Partly it was a matter of scale. I mean, there's stadiums and there's stadiums. Shea Stadium was a big stadium. It was a modern stadium. It had only been opened like a year before the concert happened in 1964. You know, the capacity of 55,000 was on a scale that was really almost unprecedented for this sort of event. But I think it also was so significant because of the way it captured a kind of moment in time, a generational moment of coming of age.
5: Now, ladies and gentlemen, honored by their country, decorated by their queen, and loved here in America, here are the Beatles.
6: Anybody thinks I love the Beatles for them, and I'll always love them. Even when I'm 105 and an old grandmother, I love them. And Paul McCartney, if you are listening, Adrian from Brooklyn loves you with all her heart. I love you, Paul, and please come to the window so I can just see you.
1: When the Beatles played Shea Stadium, doing a whole tour like that was really kind of unthinkable. Stadium shows were kind of one-offs for the most part. And that remained true through much of the later 60s and early 1970s. Arena concerts become very standard by the end of the 1960s. And I think on that score, the Rolling Stones 1969 tour is really essential. That's the tour that culminated in the kind of inglorious episode at Altamont Speedway in Northern California in December of 1969, which has gone down in infamy in rock history.
7: We continue now with the latest developments and the biggest story of the weekend, that free concert given by the Rolling Stones over at Altamont.
8: It was discovered later that the young man who was stabbed, 18-year-old Meredith Hunter of Berkeley, died. So far, a total of four deaths have been attributed to the festival.
1: Each time the Stones went on tour, they would usually set a new record. for number of tickets sold. But then there are other artists, of course, who are also moving into the stadium and taking advantage of this new capaciousness, but kind of pushing it in different directions. I think of someone like Alice Cooper, who was also moving into stadiums by around the same time in the early 70s, 1973 or thereabouts. His show was quite different from that of the Stones or Led Zeppelin. Those bands really were focused on their performance above all. They were just straight up hard rock bands. Cooper was a great hard rock band, but he was also a performer in a whole other way. He's doing costume changes. He's got very elaborately built stage sets. He basically stages his own execution at the end of every concert. And of course, he would always come back after that and resuscitate himself. So he was like larger than life. I think the Grateful Dead are also really crucial to this whole phenomenon. The Dead kind of took it another step further in that they were not just playing at these large venues, but they were kind of bringing their audience along with them.
9: Yeah, we're deadheads, as you can tell. I've been to 350 shows, and my wife's been to 150.
1: With a Dead audience, it wasn't just the band that was on tour, but many times it was the fans who were on tour, right? The Deadheads. And that brought a whole new dimension to it, where the stadium wasn't just a concert venue, but where it was a social scene with people caravanning in parking lots, you know, selling crafts, selling drugs, trading tapes with each other, so that the stadium becomes a kind of microcosm of a whole kind of social scene that evolves around these bands whose popularity just grew so huge by that time.

0: think one of the main reasons that audiences go to shows of this sort is precisely to feel a connection with one another. I mean, obviously the band is the motivation for going to a stadium show, but if you think about it, how much of a connection as an audience member do you have directly with the band or the artist who's playing, whether it's the Beatles or whether it's the Grateful Dead or whether it's Taylor Swift or Beyonce or Lady Gaga or whomever, when they are one figure who might be 200 yards away from you and who you have to maybe watch on a Jumbotron in order to see it all.
1: It is an honor and a delight to say these words to you. Welcome to the Eras Tour!
0: But meanwhile, you're sitting next to a bunch of other people who are there with you and excited, and they're there because they're also fans on some level. You may not know how deep their fandom is. Maybe you'll talk to them and find out. It can be as simple as just trading a glance with someone, but it can also be at Taylor Swift shows exchanging friendship bracelets or coming dressed in the style of your favorite Taylor Swift era and then connecting with other fans who've dressed in the same era.
2: It's me.
0: Those things contribute to feeling a sense of commonality that I think these events play a huge role in fostering.
3: We're back with the latest developments in that Taylor Swift Ticketmaster debacle.
4: Fans are now suing Live Nation Entertainment, Ticketmaster's parent company, for a laundry list of anti-competitive practices, arguing that led to soaring ticket prices for Swift's The Eras Tour.
0: I will say, I think that the rising tide of concert ticket prices is a truly unfortunate phenomenon that has several different causes that are underpinning it. At root, I think it's a byproduct of the consolidation of the live music industry that's happened over the last, say, three decades since the 1990s. Observationally and anecdotally, I think the age of the average concert goer for the biggest touring artists has risen. Entertainment has become more respectable, more integrated with a higher class of consumer and their interests, and also with an aging audience that has more income at its disposal. We're encouraged with entertainment to just enjoy the shiny lights in front of us and not necessarily think about what makes the shiny lights available to us in the first place. I offer that as a sort of challenge to people to kind of pay attention to it in a different way than they might. There's a whole team of people that whose work is necessary in order to make this thing happen that supports the artists that they're there to see. It doesn't take away from the spectacle, but it allows us to understand what makes the spectacle so immaculate and so moving and so powerful and so overwhelming.
5: That was Steve Waxman. He is a music historian at England's University of Huddersfield. The CBC News is up next. I'm Saroja Coelho. Sunday Magazine is back in 6 minutes.

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3: 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That's Checkup this afternoon.
5: This is CBC News. It's 10 o'clock. Good morning. I'm Andrew Lamb. We begin with international news. Russian authorities say three people have been killed and at least 25 injured in an overnight drone attack. Authorities say it happened in the city of Belgrade, approximately 40 kilometers north of the border with Ukraine. Ukrainian President Volodymyr Zelensky says the port of Odessa was damaged in the attack. Over a week after it was released, Israel says it's rejecting Donald Trump's Board of Peace plan for Gaza. Prime Minister Benjamin Netanyahu said today that his country will also not withdraw troops from Gaza until Hamas fully disarms. The 15-point plan was announced by the U.S. President July 31st, calling it a breakthrough in his attempt to end the war, and that Hamas had agreed to lay down its weapons. Netanyahu also says as long as he's prime minister, there will be no Palestinian state in Gaza or the West Bank. It's been more than 6 weeks since twin earthquakes devastated parts of Venezuela. Thousands of people were killed and at least 100 buildings were destroyed. As recovery efforts shift to clearing debris, rescuers are still pulling household pets alive from the rubble. Freelance reporter Cody Weddle has that story.
2: Venezuelan authorities say well over 6,000 people died after the June 24th earthquakes, most of them in the over 180 buildings that collapsed. Rescue crews, now in their sixth week of removing rubble, last managed to pull a person alive from the debris over a month ago. But as the operation has shifted to clearing the rubble and recovering bodies, crews have been shocked to find small animals still clinging to life under the piles of concrete. One crew member explains how he saw the foot of a turtle move while operating a bulldozer. Another cat was rescued after 39 days. Cody Weddle for CBC News, La Guaira, Venezuela.
5: Back in the Maritimes. Amidst sweltering temperatures in the region, communities in New Brunswick, Newfoundland, and Nova Scotia saw record high temperatures Friday. In St. John, New Brunswick, the temperature reached 32.6 Celsius, breaking a record for the day of August 7th that was set in 1996. In Western Newfoundland, it reached 27.5 degrees in Stephenville, beating a record for the date that was set more than a century ago. And in Nova Scotia, two records for August 7th fell on Friday when the temperature reached 32.6 degrees at the Halifax Airport and 32.2 at the Shearwater Military Airport on the east side of Halifax Harbour. And finally, a Halifax resident is spending the summer with the NFL's Tampa Bay Buccaneers. Micah Brown is taking part in a coveted program that provides coaching opportunities to a select number of candidates. Richard Woodbury tells us more.
6: Micah Brown's football journey has taken him from his hometown of Tampa to Halifax and back to Tampa, with a lot of stops along the way.
7: This has been a really cool and sweet homecoming experience for me.
6: Brown was raised in the Florida City, but came to Halifax to play university football in 2010. He then played professionally in Europe and turned to coaching. He lives in Halifax today with his wife and two kids. Brown is one of five people participating in the Bill Walsh NFL Coaching Diversity Fellowship with the Tampa Bay Buccaneers. He's working with the team's offense during training camp and the preseason. Brown says he never set out to be a coach, but that changed.
7: I wanted to be that coach for others that I wanted for myself. And that kind of more evolved into, like, I want to be the coach for them that they need for themselves. And just being there for them.
6: His work isn't going unnoticed. In a statement, the wide receivers coach for the Buccaneers told CBC that Brown's willingness to learn and commitment to his craft is evident to our entire staff. In the fall, Brown will return to his job at Bishop's University in Quebec, where he teaches and helps coach the football team. Richard Woodbury, CBC News, Halifax.
5: That's your news, and here's a look at the weather forecast from Environment Canada. Today, a chance of showers across the Maritimes, and in New Brunswick and northern Nova Scotia, a risk of thundershowers mostly in the afternoon. There could be 15 millimeters of rainfall in the heaviest showers for northern Nova Scotia and parts of New Brunswick. Yellow heat warnings are in effect for mainland Nova Scotia, as well as central and southeastern New Brunswick, with the humidity temperatures in the region feeling like 30 to 38 degrees, except a cooler 26 to 31 in the Halifax area, northern Nova Scotia, and southern New Brunswick.

0: again. Sirocha Coelho in this week for Pia Chattopadhyay. Welcome to the Sunday Magazine on CBC Radio, Sirius XM 169, and the CBC Listen app. Still to come, if you think the ancient worlds are just that stuffy stuff of academia, Mary Beard would like a word. She is probably the most famous classicist of our times. She has this wondrous way of bringing all of that history to life. In about 25 minutes, Mary is going to share why the classics still matter and how they can connect to our modern times. But we're going to start the hour here. The Royal Canadian Mounted Police recognized around the world the uniformed rider in the Red Sergei on horseback has become the unofficial national symbol of Canada. But the iconic police force has had its share of scandal and controversy over its 153-year history. Today, the Mounties are grappling with deep institutional problems, mismanagement of high-profile cases, sexual harassment settlements, and severe understaffing. And calls for reforms, those have been piling up for years. Now there is new pressure from Canada's provinces and territories to re-examine the future of the force. Premiers and territorial leaders are pressing the Prime Minister to begin negotiations on what lies ahead because the 2032 deadline for policing contracts is looming. Kent Roach is a law professor at the University of Toronto. He's the author of Red Alert, The Future of the RCMP. Kent, good morning.
1: Good morning, Sirocha.
0: Thank you very much for being here. Let's begin with contract policing, which really is at the heart of what the provinces and territories want to negotiate with Ottawa. So this is an arrangement where the Mounties act as a frontline police service in a community, but their presence has been a deeply divided issue for years. Historically, the talks with Ottawa have focused on the financial sides of things. But what would you like to see on the table in an ideal negotiation?
1: Yeah, it's always been about the cost of policing and the 25% federal subsidy. And there's no guarantee that the feds are going to continue that subsidy, especially as they look to cut costs. But I'd like to see more on the quality of policing. I mean, one issue is, say, in British Columbia, Alberta, Saskatchewan, they all have different ways of dealing with police complaints. But the provincial police complaints do not apply to the RCMP. Who police all of those provinces and indeed eight provinces and three territories outside of the city. So hopefully the federal government will come in with a more flexible attitude because in past negotiations, and these are 20-year contracts, it's kind of been, we're giving you a good deal, take it or leave it.
0: Even in Nova Scotia, where the deadly April 2020 mass shootings led to intense criticism from the community of that contract police model, even they want to renew their RCMP contract.
1: Yeah, I mean, Nova Scotia simply doesn't have the fiscal capacity to replace the RCMP with a provincial police service. And indeed, there's a lot of concerns in Nova Scotia that the remaining city police are going to be assimilated into the RCMP. So the Nova Scotia government, even though they've done a policing review, have basically already concluded that they're going to sign the new contract, which, you know, may not be the best negotiating tactic. But as I said, there's been a real history of the Fed saying, look, we're giving you a good deal here. We're paying 25% plus administrative costs. You better take this deal.
0: But it sounds like there has been some reflection on the criticism as that approach of the contract policing deadline comes in 2032. In one of his final moves as Prime Minister, Justin Trudeau proposed a radical exit from contract policing. Why was that a priority for Trudeau?
1: Well, I mean, you know, this came in March 2025, and I think it's fair to say that Mr. Trudeau and a lot of people in government were panicking, perhaps rightly, over the Trump tariffs. And so his kind of last act as prime minister was to issue a position paper that basically called for cutting the RCMP by two-thirds, getting out of contract policing to focus on federal policing. Now, federal policing is obviously national security, but also organized crime, foreign interference, and of course, this response responded to Trump's somewhat pretextual concerns that fentanyl was pouring over the border from Canada into the United States. So, you know, that was a report. It certainly took the RCMP by surprise. It took me by surprise. You know, hopefully it is going to generate a conversation. Mark Carney has backed away from it. He called it a green paper rather than a white paper. So he kind of showed us his policy wonk credentials.
0: And that's because a green paper sparks debate, whereas the white paper would have outlined some kind of formal move towards policy.
1: Exactly. And you know, I mean, the problem with the Trudeau report is it was a little bit of abolish the police, because there was absolutely nothing in that report about what would happen in the eight provinces and three territories if the RCMP simply went away. And of course, for the RCMP, this would mean the RCMP would be cut from about 20,000 officers to a little bit under 5,000 officers. So it actually would be small than the Toronto Police or the Peel Police.
0: So that's what's happening at the federal level with the conversation ongoing. But meanwhile, you have what's happening in provincial and territorial government. So Alberta and British Columbia, two of the primary provinces that are planning to get out of their RCMP contract policing agreements. In your book, you say that that might not be fiscally possible for British Columbia, but that Alberta is well positioned to fund its own provincial police. Why is that?
1: Well, I mean, Alberta has a lot of oil revenues that it is sitting on. But, you know, this really goes back to the firewall letter that Stephen Harper and Tom Flanagan and others signed, where back in 2001, they said, you know, one of the things we want the RCMP out of Alberta because it was involved in social engineering. Now, I presume by social engineering, they're probably concerned about bilingualism or firearms or whatever. But Premier Smith was taught by Tom Flanagan, and she really does want an Alberta provincial police. Now, you know, as I researched this, I'm obviously not from Alberta, so I tried to do my due diligence. And they commissioned a report by an international consulting firm in 2021. Now, it was mainly focused on the costs of policing, because if Alberta replaces the RCMP with their own provincial police force, they lose that 25%. Federal subsidy. But I have to say, I was actually kind of impressed by that report, because it said if there was a new Alberta provincial police, it could engage in tiered policing. Now, what's tiered policing? Tiered policing is, you know, most police officers now make north of $120,000. Tiered policing would be that you would have some full constables, but you might also have people who are paid less, perhaps less well armed, doing things like traffic safety, courtroom or security, and all of that. So the 2021 report actually laid out, I thought, a decent plan to modernize policing in Alberta. Also talked about how, you know, a real move in policing is police are not experts in addiction and mental health, even though they deal with those problems every day. And so it talked about how the Alberta Provincial Police could be co-located with other provincial services, right? Because of course, policing, like health, is a matter of provincial jurisdiction. Since that time, however, I think Premier Smith, it's been more about firewall politics. And of course, there's a lot of support for the RCMP in rural Alberta, but Premier Smith has decided not to put this issue on her October referendum on the somewhat dubious basis that she says that most people in Alberta are not policed by the RCMP. Well, that's certainly true in Calgary and Edmonton, but the RCMP polices certainly most of the geography of Alberta. So I expect every province, every territory will really have no choice but to sign the new 20-year contract. I think it remains to be seen. Alberta is the only province that seems to have the fiscal capacity and perhaps the plan to replace the RCMP in 2032.
0: When you talk about going outside of Edmonton and Calgary, that includes the RCMP's work in Indigenous communities. And across the country, there are 600 Indigenous communities that the RCMP polices. Long has it been argued that these populations would be better served by Indigenous-led forces. That's something that you talk about richly in your book. You talk about self-determined safety plans and ideas. I'm wondering if you know of jurisdictions where they are doing Indigenous-led policing in a successful way, in your view.
1: Yeah, well, I mean, you know, most of the Indigenous police services in Canada are in Ontario and Quebec, where they replace the provincial police as opposed to the RCMP. There are some examples of Indigenous police services, particularly in Ontario, that seem to be working fairly well, although there's some counterexamples in northern Quebec of services that are called Indigenous but are really largely staffed by non-Indigenous persons and, like the RCMP, have a very troubled relationship with police-involved deaths involving Indigenous people, which is really, I'm very sorry to say, a national epidemic. The Assembly of First Nations called for a public inquiry on this when I think there were about 10, by my count, since last summer. We're very close to 20, just as the book was being finalized in January of this year. We had two First Nations men in Nova Scotia and New Brunswick killed by the RCMP, with one community saying it's no longer safe to have the RCMP in our community. We're taking away the building that we gave you for the RCMP detachment. So if there's one thing that I could do, would be to replace the RCMP in these Indigenous communities with their own equal and self-determined community safety. I've flown in to some of those RCMP detachments, and this is not a knock on the people that staff them, but they're often, flown in, even if they remain in the community. They may only be there for 2 or 3 years. They may not have the language especially elders speak. So they're almost being set up for an impossible job. And I guess one of the reasons why I was really irritated by the Trudeau report as he was leaving was there was really nothing about this. And federal legislation to recognize Indigenous policing as an essential service is stalled. And the most recent federal proposal that I've seen is very colonial in that it says, we'll still continue to pay for parts of this, but the police will be regulated by the provincial or territorial governments. And that could really put Indigenous community safety initiatives in a kind of colonial box. So, I mean, after the James Smith Cree First Nation mass murder, 11 people were killed. It didn't get the full Cadillac treatment of a public inquiry as the Nova Scotia mass murders did. An inquest said to James Smith Cree Nation, go out and form your own Indigenous police service, without apparently recognizing that that's next to impossible under current funding arrangements, where basically you have to get three governments to agree, which is almost impossible. And then the funding is really determined by which of the federal or provincial governments is going to pay the least money to Indigenous police services. And I also think that, you know, why I don't like the idea of it being regulated by the provinces is I think each Indigenous community can do something that makes sense for that community with respect to community safety, even if it doesn't fit into the traditional model of policing. And indeed, in non-Indigenous communities, I think we're slowly starting to recognize that traditional policing needs to learn from Indigenous peacekeeping with more of a focus on healing things like addictions and mental health issues.
0: This is the Sunday Magazine. I'm Saroja Coelho. I'm speaking with Kent Roach, a law professor at the University of Toronto. He's also the author of Red Alert, The Future of the RCMP. Earlier, Kent, we were talking about the report from 2025, one of the last things that Justin Trudeau did while he was still in office as prime minister. He argued that the force should shift its focus to complex, specialized challenges such as national security, foreign interference, cybercrime, and transnational organized crime. That leaves us with a question. Is the force equipped to tackle those sorts of threats?
1: Well, unfortunately, I don't think it is. And that's why I called the book Red Alert. There was a parliamentary committee report raising a red alert. And in some ways, the Carney government has already recognized this in that there is pending legislation to create a Canadian financial crime agency. And I think some of the problem here is this federal policing, sometimes called by some people high policing because it's often high tech and involving dynamic and specialized areas. The RCMP is not well set up to train people and to retain people to do this specialized work. And even, you know, the Carney government has kind of committed to DAPO as the main training facility for the RCMP. And, you know, for DAPO is situated in Regina, and basically all RCMP cadets go for 6 months training. And I think that the parliamentary committee said of almost 900 hours of training, they spend 6 hours on federal policing, which is organized crime, national security, economic crime, cryptocurrency, all that kind of stuff that's really challenging and always changing. So I think what was right about the Trudeau report was it did recognize a need for a new form of training.
0: That's something that you get into deeply in the book. You call for modern police schooling. So did the report in 2025 from Prime Minister Trudeau. But this recommendation was rejected by the RCMP. I'm wondering briefly if you could tell me what you think the problem is with the training style itself and why the force would resist challenges and the suggestion of changes.
1: Yeah. Well, the force has been training its

0: people are sent to depot in Regina and to increase their pay. But to me, this is a paramilitary sort of training that doesn't make sense either for local policing, which is increasingly working with mental health nurses and social workers and others, or the specialized dynamic world of federal policing, where you have to learn about cryptocurrency and artificial intelligence, right, and new national security threats. And so, I have to say, the RCMP loves DAPO. Some of its leaders are buried there. I understand it has a deep significance there. I have no problems with the RCMP Museum at DAPO. That's a big attraction in Regina. But that's why the last chapter of the book is based on a quote that as DAPO goes, so does the RCMP. And I think right now the RCMP and the Carney government thinks that by putting more people through DAPO, we will deal with the soft vacancies and the problems, the many problems that the RCMP are dealing with.
1: Meanwhile, Kent, I'm so sorry to cut in because we only have a few minutes left and I want to make sure we do the full scope of things. So that's the education piece, but you also imagine some changes to the relationship that the RCMP currently has with the Canadian Security Intelligence Service, or CSIS. And you write how some of the problems with the RCMP's underperformance is related to that dysfunctional relationship. Maybe briefly, you could just explain to us where some of the strain is there.
0: Yeah. Well, I mean, the problem is that CSIS sees its job simply as the collection of secret intelligence. The RCMP is obviously concerned with prosecution, which requires public and disclosable evidence. And so whether it's in the Delisle case or the Cameron Ortiz case, the FBI has actually told the RCMP about imminent security threats when CSIS did not, right? Because CSIS wants to keep things secret. And so I've kind of concluded that the only way to get around this problem is actually to go back to the future and go back to pre-1984 and put CSIS and RCMP in one big agency, so at least these competing mandates can be decided which one is more important in an individual case, as opposed to what's happening now, which is kind of bureaucratic routine, mm-hmm. means that CSIS does their investigation in splendid isolation from the RCMP's investigation.
1: Yeah, that really comes out in the book, that the agencies actually actively get in each other's way.
0: Well, I mean, it isn't so much. I mean, they to be fair, they do deconflict, but we've been bailed out more than once by the FBI, and I worry about the FBI now, because under the Trump administration, they've taken a lot of people out of national security. They're dealing with immigration. They're dealing with the Epstein files. And as a Canadian, I'm kind of embarrassed, and this is frankly a weakness that we will have in our negotiations with the Americans, is any sense that the RCMP is not up to the job is going to be one of the weaknesses that the Trump administration will not be shy about trying to capitalize on.
1: Well, I thank you so much for spending some time with us, telling us a little bit about your book. And also, we have some time here to reflect on what these policing contracts might look like going forward. Kent, thank you so much.
0: Oh, thank you. It's been a pleasure, Saroja.
1: Kent Roach is a professor of law at the University of Toronto. He's also the author of Red Alert: The Future of the RCMP.

0: Oh, we are oh so easy on Sunday morning from their album Entrance Music. That was the North Carolina trio Okonski with Vista. And I'm Saroja Coelho. This is Sunday Magazine. We are live on CBC Radio and the free CBC News app. You can tune in on your own time at CBC Listen and wherever you get your podcasts. So when you think about the worlds of ancient Greece or Rome, what probably comes to mind is something big and dramatic, the incredible scenes, the epic battles and the tyrannical emperors and the myths, both terrifying and tragic. But the acclaimed classicist Mary Beard says that sometimes it's these everyday objects, the things that you can find and hold in your hand that help us understand the past. So that might be a little bit of graffiti on a wall or a miraculously preserved Roman pub, or just a morsel of ancient bread. And that is exactly where Mary starts her latest book, Talking Classics, The Shock of the Old. In it, she makes the case that studying the ancient world helps us better understand our own modern times. Pia Chattopadhyay spoke with Mary Beard back in May. This is their conversation.
1: You begin your story in a somewhat surprising place with an ancient bit of bread. Will you share that story with us?
2: Yeah, it goes back to when I was 5 years old. That's 1960, right? We lived in a very rural part of England. And my mum, who was a village school teacher, thought it was time when I was five that I saw London. She wanted us to go to the British Museum, and I wanted to go to the British Museum too, and I wanted to see the Egyptian mummies, you know, like every kind of slightly lurid five-year-old. It was dead Egyptians that really attracted me. And I remember my mum saying, and this is very schoolteacherly of her, I think, well, yeah, okay, if we're going to see the dead Egyptians, we'll go and look at the traces of how they lived as well. I slightly reluctantly agreed to that because I wasn't particularly interested. But there was an eye-opening, life-changing moment that happened in that, in a very surprising way, because after we'd seen the mummies, my mum at a certain point said, oh my goodness me, that case has got a piece of 4,000-year-old Egyptian bread in it. Mm. Wow, you know, now you're talking. Bread, 4,000 years old. I mean, I don't know how many people remember what museums were like in 1960, but they were not built for kids. I couldn't see. The cases are very high, and I couldn't see this bread. And I was a bit wriggly and quite a big five-year-old, and my mum tried to lift me up so that I could see it, but it really wasn't working. At that moment, a bloke walks past, and I remember thinking he was an old bloke. I suspect now he was pushing 40, probably. And he said, was I wanting to look at something in particular? And I said, yeah, that piece of bread. And he must have been a curator because he put his hand in his pocket, got some keys out, he opened the case, he lifted the piece of bread out of the case and held it in front of my nose. And that was a moment of complete amazement and wonderment, thanks to a curator who saw how important it was to open the case, to ask the kid what she was trying to see, and to help her, you know, to facilitate her understanding of the distant past.
1: Love that story. Love that story. In telling it, you introduce us non-ancient Greek speakers to a wonderful term. I don't know if I'm going to say it correctly, so help me out here. Thauma, it's T-H-A-U-M-A.
2: Yeah, I'd say it thauma, but, you know, actually, you're allowed to say it however you want.
1: Okay, what does it mean exactly?
2: Well, in ancient Greek, it's the word for amazement. You know, it is something which stops you in your tracks, and that can be anything from an eclipse or the pyramids, vast cosmic things, or it can be the surprise of what you find in the everyday. And what I was experiencing was, you know, the wonder of the ordinary. But it goes a bit beyond that, because it was also a quite key term in ancient philosophy, Plato and Aristotle, those guys, because they argued, and this, I suppose, was my experience, that Fauma didn't just stop when you said, wow. Fauma was really interesting and a really important kind of emotion to feel, because it kick-started intellectual inquiry. It kick-started you saying, well, how did that survive? And why have we got that? And why is it here? And, you know, Plato said that Fauma was really the origin of philosophy. And I think it's not just that it's okay to feel amazed by very, very weird, odd or surprising things that have survived from deep antiquity, but actually it's really important that we keep that feeling of amazement. We allow ourselves to be amazed and to follow through and to wonder in both senses, I suppose, of the English word wonder. You know, I wonder at the bread and then I wondered how it got there.
1: I imagine, even though you've been a scholar of the ancient world for 50 years now, that you experience Fauma on the regular.
2: I still get tingles. I get a tingle when I go to Pompeii and I read some of the ordinary people's graffiti written on the wall. It's terribly simple. Sometimes it's a bit smutty. Sometimes it's kind of a bit poignant. I mean, there's an extraordinary little bit of graffiti which just says, Atomitus got me pregnant. And you thought, oh my goodness, you know, you start to see that there's a whole story there about taking us into the lives of two people from 2,000 years ago. I do still feel excited. I mean, one of the most moving experiences I've had in the recent last 10 years or so is I went to Herculaneum, and because I was making a program about some of the things that had survived from this town, which is just next door to Pompeii, I was allowed actually to touch the surviving cradle of a baby who had been killed in the eruption of Vesuvius in 79 CE. You know, I could do it very, very gingerly, and I think I was probably wearing gloves. And that feeling that I was there sort of rocking the cradle, that mum or that nurse or that slave 2,000 years ago also rocked, and the kind of tragedy of the sense that that baby didn't make it. The cradle was actually found with a tiny skeleton in it. The baby died in the cradle. But I can still follow in the footsteps of those people for whom that was part of their everyday life. That to me, well, it stops me in my tracks still.
1: You mentioned Pompeii, and I want to go there with you. And you talked about smutty writings on the wall, because you take us into the Bar of Salvius. Pompeii, of course, is, you know, this is the Roman city that was buried, remarkably well preserved after Mount Vesuvius erupted in 79 CE. What is so special to you about this everyday Roman pub?
2: Yeah, this is an absolutely standard pub. And I think anybody who now visits the city of Pompeii will instantly recognise it's got a kind of counter for takeaways along the street, and then a back room where you can go and sit down and have an evening of it. They come in very standard forms, about 100 of them in Pompeii. But this one for me is really, really special, because it's got a painting on its wall depicting, in a sense, a kind of mirror back to the bar customers of life in the bar. It's a kind of almost a cartoon strip. They're quite crude figures, that they've got speech bubbles coming out of their heads. And you can see the kind of scenes that you'd expect to see there. And so you get a couple having a snog, and the bloke is saying, oh, I'd much rather do this with you than with whoever. You've got a couple of blokes getting pretty impolite, really, with a serving woman about whose drink is what. And she's giving quite a good bit back. She's saying, look, if you don't claim these drinks, I'll just give them to someone else, mate. And all that's written there in the Latin, in the speech bubbles. But the best bit for me is that the last two scenes show a pair of guys beginning to have an argument about a board game. anybody who's been to a British pub at closing time will instantly recognise this scene, because these guys are going at each other. They're being pretty filthily rude. There is the bar owner, the landlord, and what he's saying, as we see in his speech bubble, is what landlords have said for thousands of years. He's saying, look, guys, if you want to fight, you get outside. There we are, you know? I know what that feels like. Or I think I know what that feels
1: like. Yeah. We've all seen that that play out at a bar, British or otherwise. Okay, so I think, Mary, that this all brings us to the subtitle of your latest book, which is The Shock of the Old. How then, in the classical world, which on one hand feels familiar, as you say, maybe for some people a bit boring, still shock?
2: There's two ways, I think, that really shakes up that sense of taking the ancient world for granted. One is the other side of that sense of familiarity that I've been talking about. Because, yes, you go to that bar in Pompeii and you think, I know this place, you know, I'm familiar with this. This is kind of encouraging because I think I could fit in here. And, of course, the other side of that familiarity, and it is surprising and shocking, is that, of course, we couldn't. That the classical world is absolutely gripping for me because it is both familiar, but it's also deeply weird and deeply alien. And I wouldn't be able to go to that bar and fit in. I wouldn't know what the roles were. I wouldn't know what women were supposed to do. I wouldn't know how much drink was too much. But even bigger senses of unfamiliarity is that those people who populate the bar and look like they're doing, and in part were doing, just the kind of things that we do, they had very different views of themselves, of their own identity, of what it was to be a person. And one of the things that got me very interested, and I hadn't really thought about it before, but it's stuck with me, is the sense that most people in the ancient world didn't know what they looked like. If you were very rich, you could have a mirror. But these are pieces of polished metal. They're not our modern glass mirrors. So the very rich would have the sort of idea that we would get of ourselves if we looked at ourselves in the back of a spoon, that kind of level of accuracy. Most people would have relied on catching a glimpse of their reflection in a pond or in a puddle. They would not have known what they looked like. I suddenly thought, look, most of us now use Zoom and other forms of digital communication with images all the time. And I spend a hell of a lot of the day looking at myself on a laptop screen. To me, I am the most familiar face in the world. Now, what would it be like to be a person who couldn't have recognised themselves? And it seems so simple, that. But if you start to follow that through, to think, well, what difference does it make if you don't quite know what you look like? You find yourself looking at this really surprising world, which is utterly different from ours. The past is that funny combination of familiar and different.
1: If you're just joining us, we're doing a little archaeology, going back to the world of ancient Greece and Rome with one of the leading classicists of our times. Mary Beard is my guest. Her new book is called Talking Classics. Okay, so Mary, we love traveling the road to ancient Greece and Rome with you and hearing why it's so important for our modern times. There are so many other ancient cultures, from Persia to China to indigenous cultures, that sometimes can be overshadowed by Greece and Rome. I mean, they're called the classics. And you point out, I find this so interesting, how the classics have been classist and exclusionary. So walk me through that.
2: Yeah, well, I think as a basic principle, I don't think that the classics offers stuff that you can only get from Greek and Roman culture. Anybody who'd done a little work in ancient Indian, ancient Chinese culture, to name just two, would say that it's, you know, it's dangerous to assume that what we call the classics, Greece and Rome, is on some kind of pedestal and is an admirable culture beyond any others. Now, for a start, not all of it is admirable. Try the slavery, try the misogyny. Admiring the ancient classical world is not a straightforward done deal. So I think that people like me, and I've spent my life studying the ancient Greeks and Romans, I think that we have a lot to get out of and a lot to be modest about when we look at other ancient cultures. I think that's fine. I'm not going to apologise. I happen to study ancient Greek, right, and ancient Roman culture. But I don't think that, therefore, that means they're the only shows in town. They are not the only shows in historical town. But broadly speaking, you can look right across the West, including transatlantically, and you can see that a knowledge of the ancient world became restricted to those who could afford to learn Latin. And I think that people in my position have to face up to that. You know, classics has not been used as a wonderful, inclusive, eye-opening subject for centuries. It's partly been used to keep people out. And well, it's also unavoidable to confront the fact that, you know, fascist dictators of the mid-20th century, Mussolini would be the best example, probably, really invested in the classical tradition, particularly the tradition of the Roman Empire, to justify their own. And I think that anybody who spent their life studying classics has to look that in the eye. I think we shouldn't forget that classics, over time, has been the legitimating brand of liberal movements and sometimes revolutionary movements. I mean, the French Revolution, Karl Marx said the French Revolution was fought in Roman dress. The American Revolution was also fought pretty much in Roman dress. And modern liberation movements in, let's say, South Africa have also found in the traditions of the ancient world ways of understanding their own struggles, their own problems, their own aspirations. And there is a marvellous account given by Nelson Mandela himself of he and the other prisoners on Robben Island when he was imprisoned there. What play did they put on? They put on Sophocles' 5th century tragedy, Antigone, about a woman who defies the oppression of the state to follow her own conscience. So I think we can get too bogged down in the illiberal traditions that have used the ancient world and forget about the liberal ones. Hmm. And classics, in a sense, doesn't belong either to left or right. It's there as a language we speak, something to argue about, something to help us see ourselves differently through, rather than being just a brand logo for some either right-wing or left-wing politics.
1: I'm glad you brought up the South African example, because I want to ask you about that, because there's a story you tell, and you get into it by saying, you know, every year classics departments and universities around the world write to you. They're in danger of being closed, losing funding, being told they're unimportant. They ask you for your support. And you write about what you say to voice that support, and it has to do with apartheid in South Africa. So tell us that story.
2: Yeah, I mean, there are myriad reasons, I think, why you can support classics still being part of an educational curriculum. But one of the things that really stood out for me, and it was crystallised at a conference I went to a few years ago, when classicists were talking about how classics had somehow been conscripted by oppressive regimes. A colleague of mine, who in fact herself was born in Zimbabwe, but had taught classics in South Africa at the mixed university of Witwatersrand, but during the apartheid regime. And she had listened very patiently to a lot of this lamentation. She said, look, when I look back at my experience of teaching in apartheid South Africa, what I remember most of all is having mixed classes, black students and white students. And I remember in our discussions of ancient slavery in those groups, I remember vividly that we could talk about and say things and have a freedom to argue about racism, slavery, exploitation, that we would not have had if we had been talking about modern day South Africa. And what she was saying, and to put it in, you know, slightly modern jargon, is that classics and talking about the ancient world, I mean, I think it's eye-opening for loads and loads of reasons. But one of the things it offers a safe space where we can talk about problems that we still face. And I mean safe, you know, because the Greeks and Romans are long gone. You can think anything you want about them. You're not going to get hurt because you think, let's say, Socrates, the free speech icon of ancient Athens, that you're allowed to say he wasn't perfect, or that they should not have put him to death as they did. It gives you a place. It gives you a terrain where you can not be scared to argue what you want.
1: I want to end our conversation by going back to a younger Mary Beard. You know, that five-year-old with the ancient Egyptian bread, and then your earlier days as a student and scholar of classics. You say the question that kept you going, a question that other older scholars told you was not the right question, was, what on earth was it like to be there in the ancient world? So at this point, Mary, half a century in, are you any closer to answering that question?
2: This is going to sound like a Greek philosophical answer to that question. You know? This is going back to the traditions of Socrates and what you don't know and how important it is to recognize what you don't know. I think that I realize much more clearly than I used to of how difficult it is and why it's difficult, but why it's also intriguing and exciting to try to reconstruct what the ancient world was like. We never reach the past, you know. It's as, in some ways, as distant as the surface of Mars, which no doubt we will reach one day. But what I think is so exciting is to explore how you might put a picture of that very, very foreign and also familiar world together, what you can use, how you can do it. And I think that I understand why my old teachers were a bit severe with me when I said that I thought that was a good question, because I think, and I see the point, I think that sometimes saying, I want to know what it was like to be there, that ends up with you just projecting yourself and your own world back into the past. You know, you're not really getting there. You're putting your own version of the past into the picture rather than the past itself. I see all that. Yeah, I see it's complicated. But I think that if anybody says to me now, you know, I study the ancient world, but I'm not remotely interested in what it was like to be there, I think they missed a trick, honestly. You know, I see the philosophical difficulties, etc., etc. But you can't help but want to know.
1: Exactly. It is always such a pleasure to read your work and to hear from you, Mary Beard. Thank you so much once again. Appreciate you.
2: Thank you very much. Thank you. It's great to join you.
0: From May, that was Pia's conversation with the classicist Mary Beard. Oh, that was just delightful. They were talking about her latest book called Talking Classics, The Shock of the Old.

0: That's The New Pornographers with Colossus of Rhodes, titled after one of the seven wonders of the ancient world, a statue of the Greek sun god Helios. Well, that's it for this edition of the Sunday Magazine. Our team, Sarah Joyce Battersby, Levi Garber, Andrea Huang, Pete Mitten, Austin Pomeroy, and Theo Van Busekom. Our senior producer is Howard Goldenthal. Our executive producer is Brian Colton. And you can tune in on your own to get our podcast or discover more stories at cbc.ca/Sunday. 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What on Earth is coming up next on CBC Radio? And next Sunday, David Common will be here with you on the mic. In the meantime, what a joy it's been to be with you for the last 2 weeks. 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I'm Saroja Coelho. 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
3: With wildfires burning around the country, you might be worried about smoke in your home. A DIY air cleaner could help. We head to a workshop in Vancouver's Chinatown, teaching people to make them on the cheap.
4: This is CBC News. It's 11 o'clock. Good morning. I'm Andrew Lamb. We begin with national news. Flames from the fast-moving Bald Range fire have been overtaking properties along BC's Okanagan Lake since Friday evening. That wildfire and about 100 others are burning across the province, forcing thousands to evacuate and prompting BC's government to declare a state of emergency. CBC's Linda Ward has the latest.
5: Well, the Bald Range fire is still burning out of control. It's grown now to more than 100 square kilometers. BC Premier David Eby said some people became trapped behind the fire line and search and rescue efforts continue. And RCMP confirmed they're investigating a possible death in a community west of Summerland. But RCMP say conditions are still hazardous, so police and the coroner's office are still working to confirm. Residents are wondering when those evacuation orders and alerts might be lifted, especially in some areas less affected by the fire. Carrie O'Rourke is an emergency operations information officer for the Central Okanagan, including Peachland.
6: I understand that BC Wildfires had some success on the north end of the wildfire, so we are hoping at some point that we can downgrade that evacuation order sometime within the next 24 hours.
5: Linda Ward, CBC News, Toronto.
4: In international news, Israel's Prime Minister Benjamin Netanyahu rejects Trump's 15-point peace plan. Under the plan, Israel is to withdraw from Gaza, but Netanyahu says that will not happen until Hamas fully disarms. Last month, U.S. President Donald Trump had announced that Hamas has agreed to lay down its weapons, but both sides remain skeptical of each other's commitment to the plan. Iran's leadership has issued a new list of demands to the U.S. and is doubling down on keeping the Strait of Hormuz closed until they're met. Tehran wants a permanent end to the war, compensation for damages, and a lift on naval blockades, while talks continue with Oman on temporary shipping routes. Iranian Foreign Minister Abbas Araghchi says reopening the waterway depends on U.S. concessions, rather. The United Arab Emirates accuses Iran of attacking one of its commercial ships in the strait during transit. No casualties were reported.
7: One of Canada's largest real estate companies says it's seen an increasing trend of people moving away from major urban centres. Skyline says that last year rents in big rental markets like Toronto softened, while smaller and more affordable cities saw comparatively stronger growth. CEO Jason Castellan says there are markets in the Maritimes that are picking up.
8: As people reestablish themselves around the market, we want to go where housing's more affordable. We've been feeling more pressure on our housing there, which is a good thing for our business. And I think for housing in general, to maintain and hold up the values.
7: Skyline owns about 700 rental units in Nova Scotia and a little less than that in New Brunswick. And a growing number of PEI farmers are buying into drone technology to use for applying pesticides. Health Canada now allows the use of drones to spray pesticides if they're already approved for aerial application. Nancy Russell reports.
9: Andrew Smith has invested in two drones for his potato operation near Kincora, Prince Edward Island, one for scouting for pests and a second one for spraying pesticides.
10: Traditionally, we'd be spraying a whole field. So now with crazy pictures that these things can take, we can see, you know, bugs on plants.
9: Chad Mooney has been on the cutting edge of drone technology for the last couple of years. His company, Agronom AI, has a growing list of farmers looking to hire him, especially to spray fields that are unusual shapes or hard to get into. Mooney says PEI is one of the first places in Canada to have a specific classification for agricultural drones, which he says is making the province a leader in this technology. Nancy Russell, CBC News, Chepstow, Prince Edward Island.
7: That's your news, and here's a look at the weather forecast. Today, a chance of showers across the Maritimes, and in New Brunswick and northern Nova Scotia, a risk of thunder showers. There could be 15 millimeters of rainfall in the heaviest showers for northern Nova Scotia and parts of New Brunswick. Yellow heat warnings are in effect for mainland Nova Scotia, as well as central and southeastern New Brunswick.
3: Across the country this summer, air quality has been top of mind for many.
11: I'm asthmatic, so I'm a little worried about going out too often in this.
12: Well, it smells like smoke, like campfire burning.
3: People in Vancouver speaking under a hazy sky a few days ago because of drifting smoke from wildfires burning across BC and Washington State. Environment Canada issued an orange alert for air quality across BC's Fraser Valley, meaning the health risk was very high. Experts warned people to take it easy and stay inside.
13: The joke we often like to make is, if you were ever looking for an excuse for an off day for your workout routine, this is it. You can take that break today.
3: Just a few weeks earlier, people in Ontario had the same concerns.
14: My eyes are burning, my lungs are burning, I've got a splitting headache.
15: I could taste and smell smoke, so I donned my N95 because I am concerned about breathing in all of the smoke.
3: Choking through heavy smoke drifting from more than 100 wildfires in northern Ontario, Toronto briefly recorded the worst air quality in the world. The city sky, a sickly yellow.
16: It's a little eerie, apocalypse now kind of feeling.
3: As the smoke drifted down to places like New York, people were reminded of the intensely hazy orange skies from three summers ago. I'm Stephanie Skenderis. I'm guest hosting What on Earth this week. This summer, we're showcasing some of our episodes that are worth another listen. Today, we're revisiting a story about a DIY way to have cleaner air at home. We first brought you this story when I was guest hosting the show in August of 2024.
17: Good morning, everybody.
18: Go with alcohol.
17: Thank you very much for coming today.
3: In Chinatown Plaza, a mall in the heart of downtown Vancouver, about 20 people sit at a group of tables, waiting for instructions on what to do with the stack of supplies in front of them. Scissors, pencils, rulers, duct tape.
17: Not all duct tape is created equal.
3: and a pile of boxes containing large box fans.
17: Step one, open the box and take out the fan.
3: It's not exactly obvious what they're up to. At work, alone and in pairs, busy crafting, and passers-by are curious.
17: Are you here for the workshop? You're just looking? We're making air cleaners here for fire smoke.
3: Those air cleaners will go home with the people building them. It's all part of an ongoing workshop geared towards people who are vulnerable to the effects of wildfire smoke, like elderly folks. This session is for seniors who speak Mandarin and Cantonese, like Li and Li, speaking to us with the help of a translator.
19: He feels very confident with the workshop. That's why he's motivated to come.
3: His friend, Liu Wencheng, sitting next to him, weighs in too.
19: So he was saying he was helping him. So he was saying that, you know, to have air fresh the filter, it will keep their health healthy, and then the air they breathe in will be better for them. Yeah.
3: Both are building their own air cleaners as wildfires rip through parts of BC, sometimes bringing smoke to Vancouver, and with it, serious health risks, even inside. Still, the atmosphere here is light, and with simple instructions, it's less than an hour before the group is putting on the finishing touches.
17: Yay! Okay, let's stand it up and see if they stand. You did a good job. Good job. Okay,
3: and as a parting gift,
17: we have some stickers here if you want to put stickers on. I think these are dragonflies. Would you like to put a sticker on?
3: Or maybe decorations for their new filters.
17: Yours is the first one that's done. Hooray! Hey, very good. Yeah! High five! Yay! Good job. We did a good job.
3: Okay, so that person you hear running the workshop, I want to introduce you to her.
20: My name is Anne-Marie Nickel. I'm a professor of professional practice in the Faculty of Health Sciences at Simon Fraser University. And I'm also a senior scientist at the Pacific Institute for Pathogens, Pandemics, and Society at SFU. And I'm the scientific director of the Healthy Indoor Environments Program at the BC Lung Foundation.
3: Anne-Marie, hello and welcome to What on Earth.
20: Hello, thanks for having me.
3: So we just heard you teaching that workshop about how to build air cleaners. How effective is this unit compared to the average air cleaner that you could buy?
20: These units are comparable to something that you would purchase for a couple hundred dollars in a hardware store or a big box store. But the difference is that it costs under $100 for people to make one on their own.
3: And when we say air cleaner, because I've only really ever heard of a filter or a purifier, so what do you mean by air cleaner?
20: An air cleaner is an air filter. In this case, it's an air filter attached to a fan that draws air through the filter, and it helps remove particulates from the air. And that's an important distinction. It doesn't remove gases. So sometimes people are concerned about NO2 or CO2 or other things in their rooms. These actually help remove fine particles. But those are often the things that are really problematic, particularly for fire smoke, things like PM2.5. But it also, they're really effective at reducing other particulates from your air, and that includes dust and pollen. And you know, animal hair, sometimes they get caught up in the filter. And even viruses and bacteria, these filters are actually adequate to be able to remove a significant proportion of those things from the air as well.
3: And how are they doing that? How do they work?
20: It really is that simple. You purchase a MERV 13 filter, and that number is actually quite important. That's sort of the sweet spot between it's a fine enough filter to remove the particles that are a problem, but it's not too fine to overheat the fan. So you need at least a 75-watt fan and this MERV 13 filter, and together that combination is really effective at improving air quality in a sort of a regular or smaller size space, not a huge space, but in a bedroom or about a 300 to 400 square foot space.
3: And when you say MERV, what does that mean exactly? Because I understand a MERV rating is how you judge how effective it is. Is that right?
20: That's right. So if you go to a hardware store and you stand there in the furnace aisle, you'll see different numbers on the filters, and often you'll see like an 8, that's pretty common, but you want to go up to a 13 because that has even more filtration capacity. They'll say on the front of the filter what it have little icons for what it removes. You can get higher grade filters, but they're not necessary, and they're also just more expensive.
3: So I'm in Toronto. I did not have a lot of experience with wildfire smoke until I first moved to Australia and lived through some pretty bad bushfire seasons. And then last year in Toronto, I think a lot of people here got their first introduction to what living in a very smoky city could be like. We really felt it last year. But for those of us who live in places that don't experience this regularly, can you explain to us what are the risks associated with wildfire smoke?
20: It really depends on who you are. I think everybody who's lived through a smoke incident knows that, you know, there's sort of a scratchy throat and there's a smell and people's eyes can water. There's sort of the general irritation. But if you're somebody who is older, or if you have an underlying condition like COPD and asthma, that's when it starts to be a real problem. Exposure to fire smoke is also associated with things like heart attacks and strokes. Because those particles are so fine, they cross through the lungs into the bloodstream and can lead to cardiovascular effects as well. So it's not just the irritating eyes, nose, and throat, and coughing. It's also some of these more serious conditions that can come from breathing wildfire smoke.
3: And forgive me if this sounds like it's oversimplifying, but could you just close your doors and windows? Like, is that enough to block it out?
20: That does help. And we do tell people to stay inside and not exercise outside when it's smoky. It never ceases to amaze me. You see people go jogging by when it's smoky, and like, that is really not a great idea for your health. But not everybody's house is impermeable to fire smoke. A lot of people have different systems that actually draw fresh air into their homes, and often that's not filtered properly. They might have a lower MERV rating on the filter or not filtered at all. And as a result, those systems pull air in and they pull the smoke in with them.
3: What's been your experience with wildfire smoke? Is that something you've dealt with a lot?
20: Growing up, spending summers in the Okanagan, forest fires weren't uncommon, but they were kind of episodic and short. I think living in Vancouver over the last 10 years, we've really seen a dramatic increase in the both frequency and the duration of wildfires. And then in the Okanagan, it's been that much worse. Last year in West Kelowna, there was an enormous fire. And I think it's really galvanized people throughout the Okanagan to recognize that they need to start doing things to improve their indoor spaces, not just staying inside, but trying to deal with the fire smoke that actually comes into their homes as well.
3: And what's the main benefit of making the cleaners in the way that you do at these workshops? Is it cost, effectiveness? Like, what's the main benefit of it?
20: When I started this, I thought, oh, we're helping to connect people with simple solutions. And that is true. It's a simple, cost-effective, low-barrier solution to reducing fire smoke inside. But as time went on, I realized that it serves a few other purposes, too. The workshops are surprisingly fun. People have a great time. They always leave smiling and laughing. They get to meet other people in their community who are concerned about the same issues. And they get a chance to ask questions. We have at the end, there's a session where people can, or a part where people can add stickers to their unit and sort of customize them. And we have bling and some fancy duct tape. And it's amazing what you can do if you go to Michael's. There's all sorts of stuff that you can put on people's fans. But that time is time where people ask me lots of questions. They learn a lot about heat as well. We do not just smoke exposure, but we also talk about extreme heat. And then what happens when extreme heat and smoke happen at the same time, which is not uncommon here in BC as well. So it gives people this opportunity to ask more questions and then meet other people, which I think post-pandemic is actually quite important, kind of rebuilding our social connections.
3: So there's kind of two parts to it. It's the actual physical filter, or cleaner, sorry, and then there's all these other things that people are taking away. I just want to touch on the actual cleaner itself before we get more into the people. We can just imagine that I've made my own, and now I don't really know what to do with it. Where does it go in my house, and how do I take care of it?
20: And we have a handout that goes along with it. So when people come to the workshop, they get a few different things. One is the sheet of instructions, which also basically has the recipe for how to make the unit on it. And we've been able to offer these in many different languages, thanks to the City of Vancouver, who had them translated for us. We also provide handouts from the BC Centre for Disease Control on wildfire smoke risks, why it's important. We have them tailored for different populations as well. So there's an educational component that comes along with it. And then we have a how to use the box fan filter combination. So where to put it in your house. You don't want it to get wet because that reduces the efficacy of the filter. And you want to leave some space for air to get around it. So don't push it up against a wall. You're not supposed to use it with an extension cord. And when you want to change it, which is when the filter starts to get dirty.
0: Oh, yeah, that's what I was going to ask. When do you replace it? So it's just when the filter starts to look dirty?
20: Yeah, it's kind of as long as a piece of string, right? You just don't know because it depends on how many fires that you might have in your area or really how dusty and dirty your space is inside. One of the benefits of this in a way is that you can really see what's in your indoor air because it builds up on the back of this filter and there's no cover on the back of it. So people see quite dramatically. And I've run them in my house, and one of them was black. It was quite a surprise to see that it took about 8 months, but it's definitely discolored, and that's when you would want to start to replace the filter.
0: How affordable is this unit compared to replacement filters for a store-bought unit?
20: The HEPA filters themselves are very expensive. So if you're buying a HEPA filter unit, you'll know that replacing those filters can be hundreds of dollars. I have myself a Winnex machine, and for me, it's over $120 each time I replace the filters, because there's a bunch. And I do that four times a year. So that really adds up. Since I've started using my own DIY ones, I'm replacing those filters, and those are $25 to just go to Home Depot or Canadian Tire. And so they are significantly more affordable to replace those filters.
0: So this is the physical self-made air cleaning unit that people get to leave with. What else do you hope that people take away from these workshops?
20: I want people to feel like they can feel a sense of agency. Like, we meet people who are anxious. They know that it's going to be smoky. They know it's going to be hot. They know that the housing that they're living in doesn't necessarily have air conditioning, or these are sometimes people in older homes, in mobile homes, homes that weren't designed to keep smoke out. So there's a lot of anxiety that we see on the ground. And I think what the project does is it offers people something that they can do that will help improve their quality of life during those difficult periods. And then, yeah, the sense of connectedness. And people do have a good time. So it's a couple hours out of your life, but you're learning something, you get to take home something for free, and maybe you feel like it's going to make a difference for you over the next few months.
0: I also hear you've had one participant in particular who's kept making these filters even after the workshop. Can you tell me about Rick?
20: Sure. Rick has been a real champion of ours. We met him in 2023, and he is part of BC Lung's programming that they have for people with existing lung conditions. And it really captured his attention. He's not alone in this. It's just that he really stands out because he's the kind of person that he waited till Amazon Prime Day in the summer. He spent his own money to buy more materials. He's made units and then he's donated them back to BC Lung so they could provide them to other people with existing lung diseases. And then this year for kids in an asthma camp that BC Lung offers, which is such an incredibly generous offer of his own time and money. And that's one of the nice things about this project is it gives people an opportunity to give back and try to make a difference. And I can't thank him enough for his sort of continued champion of this idea and his desire to help other people who are struggling with lung conditions.
0: Wow. How does it feel to hear stories like that and know that people are using what they've learned from you and paying it forward?
20: that part feels great. It's a different experience than sitting in my office at SFU and doing research. This on the ground work for me as an academic has really sort of changed my perspective on both my career and what is possible. You know, we have a lot of science in the world and we know a lot of what people need to do. I think for me, a missing link is mobilizing that knowledge and getting it to the people on the ground who could really use it. We know climate change is disproportionately impacting different groups. And, you know, those are all nice words. But when I actually go out to these communities, I see that in action. I see people for whom substandard housing is leading to increased exposures, for people who can't afford to purchase air conditioning or fancy air cleaners. Their indoor air quality is much poorer than better off folks. And people who exist in the digital divide. In British Columbia, there's lots of people for whom internet access is not a given, and people who don't regularly go to the internet for information. So these are people that we need to take extra steps to help. And I think for me, this work has really galvanized me to want to do more of that and in this sort of later half of my career.
0: Well, it's one thing and it's a great thing for communities to get involved and hands-on, but what else do you think needs to happen to make sure that people have access to clean air during wildfire season?
20: I know there's a lot of housing solutions that are being talked about, but it's probably too late for many of the people that we're talking about, especially in Vancouver, like access to new homes or better built homes. That's not going to be possible for many people. And some of the heartbreaking stories that we hear in sessions are people who are trying to access air conditioning in rental units for tenants or people in subsidized housing. And, you know, frankly, many of those people's situations are just appalling. It's not just smoke, it's mold. And housing is so scarce. And so for people to agitate to their landlord to get them AC, even when we have programs here in BC to offer free AC, you still need to have your landlord's permission. And that's not possible for many people. So, you know, those are really quite heartbreaking stories. And I wish we had a DIY air cooler or air conditioning. That doesn't exist yet. Mm-hmm.

0: external, it's outside, it's outdoor air pollution. But the reality is the air you breathe inside is the air that is most impactful for your health, because we spend 90% of our time inside. And the air that gets from the outside inside, that, or ingress as that's called, it varies for different people for different reasons. Sometimes you have to leave your doors and windows open. And so what are we doing around improving that indoor air quality? Because we know it has the most direct impact on all your different medical conditions that you live with.
1: And if we can't get to one of your workshops, how can people outside of BC make their own air cleaners at home?
0: We host a website at the BC Lung Foundation. If you type in BC Lung and then DIY air cleaner, we have lots of resources, the instructions. There's actually a shopping list that you can click on and it'll take you to exactly what you need to buy. There's also a bit of a slow YouTube video that you can walk through if you want to make one. There's a TikTok video, and apparently there's more that are being made. I'm not a TikToker myself, but some of the students are. And then there's some pictures of people's fun fans, because some people make fantastic ones, so you can take a look and see what they look like. And then, because I haven't been able to get to all the places that we've wanted to, we've created what's known as a Train the Trainer Guide. So if you're a community group and you'd like to host one of these sessions yourself, if you click on the Train the Trainer Guide page, it'll take you to a separate page. You can download the manual, and it really does give you a step-by-step on the things you need to say, some of the science, how to host a session, and all the materials that you'd need to buy, and things like making sure it's an accessible space. We do have people who come who are with COPD, so sometimes they have oxygen tanks or they're in wheelchairs, so you just want to make sure that your space will accommodate everybody who'd like to come.
1: So many resources available. Anne-Marie Nickel, thank you so much for those and also for this chat.
0: Thank you.
1: We checked in with the BC Lung Foundation about those workshops. Since that episode first aired in August 2024, the workshops have continued. In 2025, the group held 95 workshops and trained 45 organizations to host their own workshops, including 15 First Nations. Anne-Marie Nickel tells us her group has run several workshops around BC this summer, but says it wasn't able to get funding from the British Columbia Ministry of Health this year. We reached out to the BC government to find out whether the province plans to fund those workshops in future. We did not hear back by our deadline. We have a couple minutes to catch you up on some other climate stories in the news this week. People across Europe are still coping with severe wildfires, and the battle against those fires has been deadly. Strong winds fanned the flames in Greece, where two firefighters were killed in a mid-air firefighting helicopter collision a few days ago. Meanwhile, the fires in France that ravaged the Bordeaux region have been brought under control. That fire burned an area about four times the size of Paris. Many who live there say their lives have been changed forever.
2: The most difficult for us is to observe that the fire forces have no control of the fire. The fire is stronger than us.
1: An international group of scientists has found human-induced climate change made those fires in France and in Spain more likely. The group, World Weather Attribution, has now done the same analysis on the wildfires that raged in Ontario and the Northwest Territories last month. The group found climate change made those fires roughly twice as likely. The study co-author says the findings show adaptation alone is not enough to deal with the growing risk of wildfire, and that the world needs to rapidly move away from fossil fuels. And for more climate stories, check out the What on Earth newsletter. You can subscribe to have it delivered to your inbox every week. Hi, it's Stephanie Skenderis. I'm guest hosting What on Earth this week. This summer, we're showcasing some of our episodes that are worth another listen. Today, we're going to hear about a climate-friendly, but very unusual, resting place for people when they die. This episode first aired in November 2025. I'll let Laura Lynch take it from here.

0: Hey, we're just going to eavesdrop on a phone call for a second.
1: Hello?
2: Hi, it's Anand at CBC. How are you?
1: Hi, excuse me, one sec. I just pulled over, but I opened the door. So
0: that's my colleague, Anand Ram, and he has finally tracked down Marcia Anker, and she was on a road trip in Ohio.
1: It's absolutely gorgeous. I'm heading toward Toledo, Ohio. It's flat, flat, flat, sunny, and in the 50s.
2: That's great.
1: How about where you are?
2: Right now, I mean, I'm in my basement, but when I dropped my son off this morning, it was sunny but freezing.
0: Okay, Anand, you're here now. You better tell listeners why you had been trying for weeks to reach Marcia.
3: Well, I wanted to talk to her about her dad, Mark Anker, a guy she says was
1: fully, unabashedly, and completely his own weird, wild, wonderful self.
3: So Mark died this summer, and of course that's tragic, but Marcia chose to bury him in a pretty surprising way, so I wanted to find out more.
0: Okay, what way is it?
3: So, in a word, mushrooms. Mark is one of the first people in North America to be buried in a mushroom coffin.
0: Okay, that sounds interesting, but before we get any further into this, I should let listeners know I'm Laura Lynch, and you're listening to What on Earth, where we bring you a world of climate solutions. In this world, and maybe the next. Anand, you've been looking into this and other innovations in what is called green burials, but I think first you need to tell me more about Mark.
3: Sure. And yes, this is a story about death, but as all of those stories go, it starts with life, the life of Mark Anker.
1: There's a really famous picture of the Woodstock traffic jam. And in it, on the lower left-hand corner, is a young man sitting on the roof of a Volkswagen bus wearing a short-sleeved striped shirt, looking at the crowd through binoculars. And that was my dad.
0: Wow, Woodstock, what a time to be alive. He must have loved the music and the scene.
3: You know, I tried to find that photo. I checked AP, I checked Getty, I checked Reuters, but 1969 Woodstock, there were a lot of hippies in striped shirts. It's like, where's Waldo? But as you said, you know, the point is Mark lived a life. And this year at the age of 77, he unfortunately had a heart attack and died. The next morning, Marcia says she looked into getting a coffin, but no ordinary one. She looked up something called the Loop Living Cocoon.
1: When I first heard about this in a TEDx talk, I think it was in 2016, I thought for sure it would become the next big thing. So I was both honored and surprised to have my father be the first person to have been interred in the United States in the mycelium cocoon.
0: Mycelium cocoon?
3: Yeah, just another way of saying a coffin made of mushrooms. Well, the root fibers of mushrooms. And through a company in the Netherlands, Loop Biotech, they use it to build a coffin and make this product called the Living Cocoon.
0: Oh, yeah, we've talked about green burials on the show before, and the choice we covered back then was to be buried naked. But I have heard about this mushroom thing before. In fact, did you ever watch Beverly Hills 90210?
3: No, I skipped that one.
0: I bet there's a lot of people listening who did. And Luke Perry, who was one of the heartthrobs on that show, was actually buried in a mushroom suit after he died of a stroke a few years ago. So,
3: right.
0: So yeah, this is out there.
3: Amazing,
0: but,
3: yeah.
0: But why a coffin made of mushrooms?
3: Well, I mean, it's much like that suit made of mushrooms, actually. It's pitched as a greener container, if you will, for the body. In ideal conditions, the company claims the coffin biodegrades in a matter of weeks compared to the years that traditional wood coffins do. And it allows the body, the naked body, to become part of the soil much faster, letting it enrich the ground with our, for lack of a better term, nutrients that we aren't using anymore. And for Marcia, you know, much the same. The appeal was this reincorporation to the earth. She was able to get one of these cocoons, and the spot they chose for the burial was on her father's property, a place he loved, and where they had planted a perennial garden.
1: I like the idea of it being a final resting place and memorial garden where you can go and spend time with your loved one. And also convene with nature and feel more a part of things rather than be aware of the loss.
0: I get that. But what does the coffin look like?
3: So it recently became available in Canada, so I went to check it out. And we're in the solemn, calming environment of Meadowvale Cemetery in Brampton, Ontario.
2: Okay, I think we're recording.
3: And I'm joined by...
4: My name's Angie Aquino. I'm the president of our funeral company, Canadian Memorial Services.
3: And we walk into a display room full of memorial plaques at the sides. At the back is a room of empty caskets, you know, traditional thick, shiny handles. But right at the center of the main area is this shiny white pod. This is the Loop living cocoon. And I gotta say, Laura, it was strange. And not just to look at.
2: And what does it feel like to touch?
4: It's quite soft. It's almost like a blend of, I guess, a styrofoam and cotton.
2: It's very squishy.
4: Yes, very soft to touch. Very, unlike a traditional casket of wood, this feels much softer, much warmer, in my opinion.
0: That's pretty far from the normal hardwood caskets that are used right now.
3: Yeah, and it even has these soft cloth, like ropey handles for pallbearers to hold. The whole thing kind of felt like packaging, you know, kind of like being sent to the great beyond via courier, you know. But again, that's me feeling this thing as an outside observer. When I talked to Marcia, she had a different reaction to that texture.
1: It's like comfortable to hug. And if you just want to say goodbye one more time and give your person a hug, it's something you can do, because I had the misfortune of seeing my mother and my grandmother after their spirits had left their bodies. But I knew, having done that, I did not want to see my dad dead. But gosh, I would have loved to have hugged him again.
3: So when she and her family laid Mark to rest, saying goodbye was, to Marcia, a warmer experience because of this, exactly as you put it, kind of opposite of a coffin.
0: Yeah, and you mentioned a bit about this being a greener alternative because it biodegrades faster. But is there anything else that makes it more environmentally friendly than wood caskets?
3: So there are no metal brackets or handles, as I mentioned, and obviously no wood involved at all. There's a stat out there that millions of wood planks are used annually in making coffins. As well, typically, there's no embalming or adornments on the casket or in the casket, no like plastic or metal keepsakes. And this is where we should acknowledge that traditional Jewish and Islamic faith burials involve many of the same natural, undecorated coffins and simpler practices. But what the cocoon seems to do is give people a choice. And what nearly all the people I interviewed on this subject stressed was that it is about having the option, the choice to ensure that their burial is in line with the environmental values of the person who dies.
4: Their value system in life is something that they want to maintain in death as well. For some, it's about giving back to the environment. For some, it's about enriching the soil. For some, it's about nature.
0: Okay. Well, we've talked about mushrooms and climate change on this show before, but a mushroom casket is really quite a concept. Who came up with the idea?
3: Yeah, kind of the exact opposite of what you'd want in a solid container, right? I spoke to the inventor, Bob Hendricks of Loop Biotech, based in Delft in the Netherlands. And he started thinking about this right out of school less than a decade ago.
5: And I want to create a new type of product that would actually leave a positive footprint instead of a negative one. So naturally, I released my inner David Attenborough and I researched a lot of species, stumbled upon the mushroom. They live in the soil. They're nature's biggest recycler. Then I thought, okay, that's what the mushroom wants. And how can we combine it with the humans? And then it became pretty clear, a mushroom living in the soil, a product in the soil. Okay, hey, a casket.
3: And these mushrooms grow inside a factory, and pretty fast. He says in 7 days they have enough for one of these cocoons. They dry them out and combine them with upcycled hemp fibers, and that comes from local agricultural waste. And then they get this fairly rigid material.
0: But doesn't it start decomposing?
3: I wondered this too when I first heard about the coffin. Bob says it only starts to break down when it's in moisture-rich conditions, and that's what soil provides. So it stays dry until the burial, and then it starts to decompose. And in doing that, the decomposition, it provides carbon and energy to the surrounding soil and helps microbes that live in there.
0: Okay, the product then is shipped from the Netherlands, I gather. How successful has it been?
3: So they've been in business for about 5 years or so. Bob says there have been a couple thousand sales in Europe, with only about 50 to 100 in North America. And of course, sales don't amount to coffins used, of course, but Mark being the first in North America, or among the first, shows that this is a niche industry, a very niche market.
0: Well, okay. And what does it cost to be part of this niche?
3: Close to $4,000. If you compare that to a traditional casket, in Meadowvale Cemetery's case, that's a middle-of-the-road option. Many simple caskets are cheaper, yet some of the more ornate ones can even go close to $8,000, $9,000, even $13,000. But again, the people in the green burial business see something like this mushroom casket as catering to a consumer that wants that choice again, the choice to have their remains not have as much of an environmental impact. So they'll buy this product. Oh, and speaking of that impact, Laura, are you up for a little quiz?
0: at the risk of embarrassing myself, sure, go ahead.
3: All right. Just two questions. First question, which do you think has a greater carbon footprint, cremation or conventional burial?
0: I have thought about this, but I genuinely don't know the answer. But my guess would be conventional.
3: You're right. But also, you know, when I was first looking into this, I thought that the nature of cremation, burning, you know, would result in more carbon emissions. But because of the wood and other materials used in coffins and concrete vaults, the land usage of cemeteries, the chemicals involved in embalming, a few studies have put it at a higher carbon footprint. But care to guess how much? I'm going to go by a 2017 City of Paris study. And to make it interesting, can you tell me what one burial is in terms of kilometers of car driving?
0: Oh, gosh. a 1,000 kilometers?
3: So burial, this study says, is the equivalent of me in Toronto basically driving to you in Vancouver. Some 4,000 kilometers for one burial. And that's around the metric they use is CO2 equivalent, 800 kilograms of CO2 equivalent. Cremation, both in that study and another study out of the Netherlands, puts it at around 200 kilograms. So definitely less.
0: Wow. That's really interesting. I'm not sure, though, that people think about this kind of thing when they're considering what to do with earthly remains.
3: Absolutely. Not often. They do not think about this. At least that's what several people told me. It's more about having your death aligned with the way you live, if environmental values are important to you. And in Brampton, I saw that kind of firsthand with Angie in another part of the cemetery.
6: So what are we seeing here, Angie?
4: So this is our natural burial area here at Meadowvale Cemetery. And as you can see, the landscape is left to grow and remain natural. We've left it to natural grasses and wildflowers. It is not maintained, where we don't mow the lawn here. It's not pristine in the same way that the rest of the cemetery is. But that is part of what contributing to the environment in a sustainable way looks like.
3: And if you can hear it, it's loud compared to the expected quietude of a cemetery. I mean, there are bees and other buzzing insects everywhere. The goldenrods were towering. You wouldn't even think it was part of the cemetery. You would think it was just like lining the outside. But this is how some choose to have their bodies or their loved ones be part of the earth more directly. And we should mention, natural burial doesn't need a mushroom casket. There aren't any mycelium cocoons in Meadowvale yet. Rather, it's a concept. Different customs in different countries, but the general principle is the same. No embalming, so you don't have formaldehyde leaching into the soil. Biodegradable clothing, materials, and mementos made of cotton, wool, wood, etc. I connected with Kathy Valentine. She's been featured on What on Earth before. She's on the board of the Green Burial Society of Canada, but also the manager at Salt Spring Island Natural Cemetery in BC. She talked about the important part of these burials, these natural burials, is that life grows on top of it, fed by you.
7: When someone brings their deceased in the full body form, they are really feeding the earth. Even if it's a, you know, really old person and you think, oh, I'm just skin and bones, it's still giving those skin and bones back to the earth. And so for the mycelium network, all the bacteria, all the creatures of the earth to be feeding, that's a benefit.
0: Yeah, and I can sense that motivation to help the planet. That's what part of our show is about. And I know that people who listen to the show often talk about that as well. So that's really interesting.
3: Yeah, it's a very driven motivation. But, you know, not necessarily the only one. It's not just about the environment. Kathy told me that the kind of people who are into this are romantic, reflective. They do care about the earth, but also their communities, which is another benefit, she says, that these kinds of death practices, even a mushroom coffin, has, which is bringing people together.
7: What it means to be environmental to us means to have the values of family and community and simplicity. So it isn't presenting the carbon ratios of doing this burial versus this cremation. It's really about, it is about the values.
0: Values, there's that word again.
3: Yeah, and she adds that those values also bring a sense of closure, that we can be in denial of death often, and that these green burials, which range from helping prepare a body more naturally or just making environmentally conscious decisions ahead of death, these are all things that get us talking about death, talking about what matters, the soft stuff, the stuff that isn't measured in those millions of wood planks a year used to make coffins.
0: Okay, but has anyone yet used a mushroom coffin in Canada?
3: So that Brampton Cemetery was the first in Canada to offer it. And when I asked them during my visit in September, they said they didn't have any takers yet. We should acknowledge that for many cultures, the dead don't find peace if they're not prepared or ritualized in a certain way. I come from a culture for which cremation is the standard, representing, you know, a kind of ultimate good that you can give someone in their journey after life. But as one person I spoke to who has studied death and culture for decades put it, the enthusiasm for these other methods to be laid to rest will need to capture the attention of religious organizations, because it's how some of their members want to consider their final move on this planet.
0: Okay, well, we've talked about a greener coffin. We've talked about a greener burial. What else is out there?
3: Well, I also looked into what you might call greener cremations, except they're really as far away from fire as you can imagine. One is alkaline hydrolysis, trademarked as aquamation. And it's a practice that's been around in Canada for more than a decade in some provinces. Aqua, like it suggests, involves water, along with pressure, heat, and some compounds to turn that water alkaline. A body is put into an industrial drum, essentially, and gets processed down to the bones in a matter of hours. And its proponents consider it greener because there's no emissions from burning. As well, it can help recover metal implants to be recycled. In fact, the late Archbishop Desmond Tutu chose this method back in 2021. And the other method I looked into was human composting.
0: Oh, wow. Okay, is that just what it sounds like?
3: Surprisingly, yes. It's the same idea, but some organic plant matter is added to a container with the body, and they process it with heat and slow rotation over more than a month or so. And that body feeds the organic material, and you end up with an amount of soil that you get to use as you see fit. It's currently not legal in Canada, but it is allowed in 14 U.S. states. And both of these methods, I'm told that people don't see them as a mechanical process. They see it as gentle and, again, far more intentional. They feel like they're doing more to honor the life of a person through these methods. And that's what Marcia felt when laying her father to rest in that mushroom coffin.
1: There were people there from 15 to, you know, 70-something who all had their own individual relationships with my dad as a person. And we had his favorite snacks. We had unwrapped peppermint patties, clementines, cherry tomatoes, and dried apricots for people to throw in. People were able to get down into the space with him and lay their offerings on the cocoon. And I invited people to print out on plain paper pictures that either reminded them of him or pictures of him they particularly liked. And I really felt it was beautiful.
0: And I guess that's what you really want, right? At the end of the day, when you're honoring someone you love, is to make that connection, as you said, send them the rest of the way on their journey. That was really special, Anand Ram. Thank you for sharing all of this.
3: Thank you. And thank Marcia as well for sharing that wonderful story with us. And I found it really meaningful. It's got me thinking as well.
0: And if you want to listen to the other story that I mentioned about green burials, it was on back in November of 2023, but you can still find it wherever you get your podcasts. You can search out What on Earth. It's called Bury Me Naked. And having thought about this some more, especially after this story about mushroom coffins, I kind of like that idea. So I think that's going to be my, final resting place of choice.

0: We have one more story for you now as part of our Best of What on Earth summer series. It's one Laura and the team first brought you in June 2024, when smoky skies were sparking concerns for people and animals.
1: Manju Saw loves birds.
2: Cardinals and chickadees are my favorite birds. Chickadees are incredible. They have so many sounds. They're just little tiny powerhouses.
1: Manju's sister and brother-in-law gave her a bird feeder a couple of years ago.
2: I took that up with a huge passion. I started out with one and now I have about 7 bird feeders and I have 5 bird baths.
1: She gets plenty of visitors in her Ottawa garden.
2: Lots of cardinals. I have a family living here, actually. The babies, they love water. So they're always in the bird baths.
1: But last summer, there was thick wildfire smoke in her area. And when it's smoky outside,
2: I found that they don't come that often.
1: She's tried to make her garden bird friendly, but she worries and wonders.
2: When it's smoky like that, what should I do? Like, is there research available as to how to help birds?
1: Olivia Sanderfoot is working on that. She's an ecologist at UCLA studying how wildfire smoke affects birds.
3: Birds are exhausted trying to navigate these major air quality episodes.
1: Birds have very efficient lungs. They take in a lot of oxygen. So they take in toxic particles and pollution as well. Olivia says that means their immune systems have to work hard when it's smoky. That uses a lot of energy, which might be especially hard on birds that are migrating.
3: It's possible that bird feeders could be useful in helping birds get through that.
1: She says bird baths might help as well.
3: Birds are definitely getting dirty when it's smoky. They're flying through that smoke. They're picking up debris that's in the air.
1: Clean feathers help birds fly and regulate their body temperature. But if you're going to put out a bath or a feeder, there's a right way to do it. Gregor Beck is with Birds Canada. He says if you have a bird bath, change the water daily. If it's a basin, scrub it regularly. Also,
4: birds are often really attracted to flowing water. And water that makes a sound. If you've got a garden pond with a bit of a bubbler or a trickling, there are people who just hang a container above their bird bath with a hole in the bottom. It could be the old orange juice jug. Drip, drip, drip, and it helps keep it moving.
1: When it comes to food,
4: black oil sunflowers, shelled peanuts are two standards, but there are birds that will eat fruit as well. You know, we have hundreds of species of birds across Canada, and they eat different things, and they eat different things at different times of year. So if you're trying to help, especially in a time of crisis, aim for a bit of diversity and keep the feeders clean.
1: To avoid collisions, put feeders either very close to windows, 3 feet away or less, or more than 30 feet away from windows. Gregor says keeping cats indoors protects backyard birds as well. And you can design your yard to be bird friendly.
4: They're attracted to all of these different microhabitats, a diversity of sizes and shapes. Having a sheltered corner, it's got the shade, it's got protection from predators, little brushy corners. If you've got room for a little messy corner with shrubby areas, you know, maybe it's just a brush pile in a back corner tucked away. That's where the sparrows will be.
1: A well-designed garden is helpful for another reason, too. Andrew Stillman is a postdoctoral fellow at the Cornell Lab of Ornithology.
5: I'm concerned about those birds that you see in your yard but might not be coming to your bird feeder. Things like birds that eat insects, warblers or tanagers. These are birds that have gone through crazy migrations. They need to refuel on insects. And so I think one thing that we can do to help lessen the pressures on birds is by making sure that our yards and our public spaces and the outdoor habitats that we share with birds can produce the insect food that they need.
1: That means planting native plants. You can even do that on a balcony or a window box if you have one. Birds Canada has tons of advice on bird-friendly gardens at birdgardens.ca, but there's another way everyone can help their feathered friends. Researchers Andrew Stillman and Olivia Sanderfoot use data collected by bird watchers on a platform called eBird to research how fire affects birds across North America.
5: Birds are a fantastic research subject because they're really easy to see and count. And it's easy to get people interested in birds too. I love birds and I know a lot of people who also love birds. And that means that participatory science projects like eBird have been really successful in collecting a lot of data.
1: Andrew says last time he checked, there were 1.6 billion observations in the eBird database. Researchers can use that information to see how birds are responding to smoke. Olivia says that data is invaluable.
3: It would be incredibly helpful to myself and my colleagues if Canadians were to submit more observations of birds during the smoke season.
1: So, plant your gardens and pick up your binoculars. There's lots you can do to help birds weather whatever smoke this season might bring. For What on Earth, I'm Rachel Sanders.
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0: I want to tell you now about a story we are working on for a future episode of What on Earth. Tech giant Meta, the parent company of Facebook, is building its first Canadian data center in Alberta. It's going to be in Sturgeon County, north of Edmonton, and it's going to be massive, about the size of two central parks in New York. Alberta Premier Danielle Smith says this project is a huge win, not just because of the jobs and revenue that she says are coming to her province, but also because Meta says the data center will not have a negative impact on the local energy grid or water supply.
1: They also are going to bring their own power. That's part of the reason why the site is so big, is that they'll be building the power to manage to electrify the increasing growth in the data center and not use the power grid. So that's the other part, is that it will keep our prices low, but also help to subsidize some of the transmission costs. And then thirdly, they're using what they call a closed loop water system, so that they draw the water once and then they're able to use it for cooling and air cooling. And so I think that when we've been watching some of the other concerns, we think they've mitigated the vast majority of them with the siting that they chose here.
0: Well, there's a bit more to closed loop cooling systems than what the premier just described. And the jury's out on whether they really do reduce the amount of water that hyperscale data centers use. We'll tell you more in an upcoming episode of What on Earth. That's all for us this week. The show was put together by Vivian Luck, Molly Siegel, Danielle Piper, Zoe Yunker, Matthias Wolfson, and Rachel Sanders. I'm Stephanie Skenderis. Thank you for listening.
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3: As much as you can romanticize the idea of harvesting wild rice, it is work.
4: Indigenous nations are actively revitalizing traditional aquaculture, the practice of breeding, growing, and harvesting in fresh or salt water. From wild rice cultivation in Ontario to reawakening clam beds and growing kelp forests on the West Coast.
5: Unreserved with Rosanna Deerchild this afternoon at 2, 2:30 in Newfoundland for Mountain and Pacific, and on demand on CBC Listen. The CBC News is next. And then it's the cost of living with Paul Havershrood.
6: Canada's military spending is way up, and we're about to double it, and then spend even more. But if we're putting so much money into defense, what could that mean for everything else?
7: This is CBC News. It's 12 o'clock. Good afternoon. I'm Andrew Lamb. We begin with international news. Ukrainian President Volodymyr Zelensky is issuing a warning to nations in the Asia-Pacific region. He says North Korea is planning to send thousands more troops to join Russia's war in Ukraine. As CBC's Dominic Valaitis reports, Zelensky fears that battlefield experience will bolster Pyongyang's military capability.
8: In an interview with United News, Ukraine's President Volodymyr Zelensky said North Korean personnel had been appearing on Russian territory in growing numbers. Now, Zelensky says, Russia is planning to receive up to 50,000 North Korean troops. Last week, Ukraine's military intelligence agency said a North Korean missile unit had begun deploying to Western Russia, claiming it could eventually be equipped with up to 120 ballistic missiles for strikes against Ukraine. Zelensky suspects North Korea is studying Russia's war in Ukraine and seeking experience in modern warfare. He also says Moscow is providing Pyongyang with military technology and expertise that experience, knowledge, and hardware, Zelensky warns, could strengthen North Korea's military and ultimately pose a wider threat to other countries in the Asia-Pacific region. Dominic Valaitis for CBC News, Bristol, England.
7: More than a week after it was released, Israel says it's rejecting Donald Trump's abortive peace plan for Gaza. Prime Minister Benjamin Netanyahu said today that his country will also not withdraw troops from Gaza until Hamas fully disarms. The 15-point plan was announced by the U.S. president July 31st, calling it a breakthrough in his attempt to end the war, and that Hamas had agreed to lay down its weapons. Netanyahu also says as long as he's prime minister, there will be no Palestinian state in Gaza or the West Bank. Iran's foreign minister says a deal with Oman on shipping routes in the Strait of Hormuz is close, but officials in Tehran are putting new conditions on the United States they say must be met before commercial traffic can fully resume. Julia Chapman reports.
9: Iran's foreign minister Abbas Araghchi offering a note of optimism. He says a deal on the Strait of Hormuz is very close. Iran and Oman are negotiating over shipping routes through the waterway, but Tehran now says it has demands for the U.S. before the strait opens. It wants compensation for war damage and economic restrictions to be lifted. It says the U.S. has to end its threats and halt hostilities with its allies. Finally, it's demanding a full American withdrawal from the Middle East. Many of Iran's conditions are non-starters for Washington, but the longer the Strait of Hormuz is closed, the more costly this war becomes. U.S. Vice President J.D. Vance told Fox News the administration is focused on getting oil out of the Persian Gulf.
10: Well, our expectation is you're going to see the same amount of oil and gas come out of the Gulf that you saw before the conflict started.
9: For now, there are no direct talks between the two sides. Julia Chapman, CBC News, London.
7: And back in the Maritimes. A Halifax resident who's spending the summer coaching with the NFL's Tampa Bay Buccaneers says every setback he's faced has helped him. Mike Brown first came to Halifax to play quarterback for St. Mary's University in the 2010-11 season. And while he went on to play professionally, he then turned to coaching. He now coaches for Bishop's University in Quebec. He says some of the setbacks he's faced in life include a bout of homelessness and mental health struggles after losing one of his coaching jobs.
11: If you want pure gold, you have to put it through the crucible. To enjoy the sweet things in life, you have to have some bitterness. You have to go through the fire.
7: Brown lives in Halifax with his wife and two kids. He says that to continue his coaching trajectory, he needs to ask lots of questions and continue to learn. That is your news, and here's a look at the weather forecast from Environment Canada. Today, a chance of showers across the Maritimes, and in New Brunswick and northern Nova Scotia, a risk of thunder showers. There could be 15 millimeters of rainfall in the heaviest showers for northern Nova Scotia and parts of New Brunswick. Yellow heat warnings are in effect for mainland Nova Scotia, as well as central and southeastern New Brunswick, with the humidity temperatures in the region feeling like 30 to 38 degrees, except a cooler 26 to 31 for some coastal areas in the Halifax area, northern Nova Scotia, and southern New Brunswick.

0: Do you remember when you were little, in elementary school, getting books from Scholastic? You know, the company with the catalogs that sets up book fairs and gymnasiums. Well, it's still going, and it's bigger than ever.
1: The Magic School Bus, Babysitter's Club, all of these properties that aren't just known as books, but they're known as multimedia properties. Scholastic's at the helm of these. That's significant power for a publishing company / book fair giant.
0: Scholastic's been a staple here for decades. But how did an American company get so much access to Canadian schools?

Hi, I'm Paul Havershed. Welcome to The Cost of Living. You could be 7 years old or 70, but chances are you share one thing in common. Buying a book from Scholastic. Things come, things go, and Scholastic just keeps hawking books to Canadian kids. But why? Also today, if you own a coffee shop and run a contest called Roll Up the Rim to Win, you know the trademark police are coming for you. But now, more common words, phrases, internet memes are getting trademarked, and it's causing some problems. Up first, how the federal government spends money is about to get reshaped in a way we haven't seen in decades. So why aren't more people talking about it?

0: guns versus butter. It's a classic question for governments. How much to spend on the military versus hospitals, schools, roads? In Canada, we haven't had this public debate in a long time, really since the end of the Cold War and the collapse of the Soviet Union in the early 90s. Now, it's back. And the numbers are big. Like, Ottawa is on track to spend more on defense than anything else. But if we're spending more on guns, what about the butter? Eugene Lang is at the School of Policy Studies at Queen's University. He's also been the chief of staff to two federal ministers of defense. Hello.
1: Hello, how are you doing?
0: I'm well, thank you. So, just how big of a deal is what's happening with military spending for government finances?
1: I would call it paradigm shifting. It's a big, big change in my view, if it comes to fruition, if what's being committed to comes to fruition.
0: Well, we'll get into the ifs, but you're saying paradigm shifting. I mean, in ballpark, what kind of numbers are we talking about?
1: Well, they're talking about increasing defense spending by percentages of gross domestic product, meaning percentages of the size of the economy, roughly speaking. 1% increase in the size of the Canadian in the Canadian economy, it's $25 to $30 billion per year. And the government's committing to an increase in defense spending of between roughly 2 and 3% of GDP. So these are really eye-watering numbers. And they would also have to continue to increase over time with growth in the economy to stay static at that percentage. So it's a very big deal if this agenda comes to pass.
0: So if we're at ballpark $50 billion in defense spending today, by 2030, we're looking at around $100 billion. By 2035, $150 billion. Is there something that gives you pause and say, well, are we really going to spend that?
1: Well, I think if we are going to spend that, there'll have to be some serious conversations that we're not having now as a country about what we're prepared to trade off to pay for that. There's really only three ways to pay for that. One is higher taxes. Another is large structural deficits of the federal government indefinitely. And another is cutting other areas of government. We're not having those conversations. Right now, the government is paying for its current increase through larger deficits. But I don't think it's sustainable to just finance all of this indefinitely through federal government deficit spending. So at some point, there's going to have to be some kind of a national discussion on this, I think. But that could be some years in the future.
0: What do you think precipitates that discussion? Like, why do you think we're not having that discussion now? And when would we have that discussion?
1: Well, of course, no government wants to have that discussion. So that's why we're not having it. And no one's forcing the government to have the discussion. The opposition parties are generally in line with what they're doing here. And the bond markets aren't forcing the government yet to have the discussion because the fiscal position of the Canadian government is relatively good compared to peer countries and good compared to, say, 25, 30 years ago. So there's no forcing function to have the discussion, and it's not one the government wants to have. What they're saying is, well, you can have guns and butter. They're saying we're not really going to be cutting government programs in any meaningful way. We're going to be shrinking the size of the public service by 15%, but we're not cutting into programs or entitlements. You're not going to have to worry about tax increases, and we're going to gradually reduce the deficit and increase military spending to 4 or 5% of GDP. That's the basic narrative of the government today.
0: So in the guns versus butter debate, can we kind of stick a pin in what kind of spending might get crowded out if we're spending more on the guns part?
1: Well, the magnitude here is so significant that the only categories of spending in the federal government that are anywhere near that level of committed defense spending are in what you might call entitlements or social programs or transfers to provinces. And those are, of course, sacrosanct things, and we don't like to cut those. And those are not things that have been cut really in 30 years in any meaningful way. The other stuff is relatively trivial because of the numbers that we're talking about here. So it may well take, and if you talk to fiscal policy experts, they'll tell you it will take some kind of a tax change to pay for this to be a sustainable fiscal posture that puts that much money into national defense.
0: So we're talking either income taxes or maybe like increase the GST, that kind of thing?
1: Most economists would probably say the best way to pay for something like this on the tax side is through a GST increase. But whether that's realistic politically, that's a completely separate question.
0: I mean, back to our discussion about why we're not having this debate right now, I think that's when the rubber would hit the road, right? If we're all of a sudden like, okay, let's boost the GST to pay for defense, then that becomes a robust conversation.
1: Well, yes. And if you look at public opinion surveys that have been taken over the last year or so, they show a really significant rise in public support for defense spending, the likes of which we really haven't seen in at least a generation. But none of those surveys ask Canadians these trade-off questions. What are you prepared to give up for the level of defense spending you say you support? Those kinds of questions aren't typically asked in these surveys. And I think if they were asked, you might get more nuanced answers from the public in terms of the degree of support they have for this agenda. But at some point, these sorts of conversations are going to have to be had. They may be having them now inside the government. I suspect they are. But they're not having them out in the open. We're not having these conversations in Parliament yet either.
0: Okay, but just to put this in context, this isn't just a Canadian thing, this shift into defense spending. It seems like a lot of countries around the world, almost the whole world, is spending more on defense. There's an investing theme called global rearmament. If you step back and look at what's happening, why is this happening around the world?
1: Well, we're getting back into kind of Cold War levels of defense spending, I think. I'm old enough to remember the Cold War. You're probably not. We went through a 25-year period in this century where we had something, or more than that, actually almost 35-year period, where people talked about a peace dividend, meaning we could reduce the Cold War levels of spending, defense spending, radically all across NATO, because the threat of the Soviet Union that motivated all of that spending had dissipated. And that was a dividend that could be harvested and put into other programs. Like in Canada, we would have discussed social programs as the obvious thing to channel that money into, and to some degree it was. We're kind of getting back into, I hesitate to use the phrase Cold War, but it's another type of international situation where the threats are much greater than they were 10, 15 years ago. They talk about, you know, the rise of great power rivalry again. And on top of that, I think we have seen, at least in the last year or two, that the reliability of our closest ally is not quite what it once was in terms of defending us or their commitment to defend Canada.
0: Do you think this country has a choice in ramping up its spending, or are we just in a corner right now and this is something that has to happen?
1: Well, governments always have a choice. You can choose vulnerability and you can choose dependency, which is kind of what we've chosen for a long, long time. And Mr. Carney's looked, I guess, at the international and continental security situation. He's decided we no longer can make that choice. So in the government's view, it seems clear to me they've chosen a path that will gradually reduce some of our vulnerabilities and dependencies. That's the choice they've made. They could make a different choice, but I don't think it would be the right choice.
0: And finally, if you could get one answer and know one thing in the next 6 months, out of all the questions that you have and are still sort of open, what would that be? What would you want to know?
1: Well, I guess I would want to know what the government's plans are for financing 4% of GDP in defense spending within the next 5 years, because that's what the prime minister has now committed to this spring. He gave a speech back in May where he said we're going to move from 2% of GDP defense spending today to 4% by 2030. That's tomorrow in government terms, 5 years down the road. How's that going to be paid for is what I'd like to know the answer to. I actually don't think they have an answer for it, to be honest with you, yet, or at least not an answer that they're ready to roll out for the public. But I'm not even sure they do have an answer for it.
0: That doesn't fill me with a whole bunch of confidence.
1: No, but that's government. You know, announcements get made. You know, notional dollars get set aside, kind of. But I think we need a little bit more transparency and a little bit more, you know, frankly, honesty with Canadians about what this is going to take to do this, because it is a major shift in the federal government's, at least in its fiscal and funding priorities.
0: Eugene Lang is at the School of Policy Studies at Queen's University. Say you started a shoe company and gave it the tagline, "Just do it." You know Nike's coming after you. But what about other words, phrases, pithy internet memes? Can someone just pluck them from the English language and voila, they're off limits? Jenny DeRosio finds more of those are being trademarked all the time. And not everyone's happy about it.
2: Amitha Massey is a fitness coach in Calgary. And if there's one thing she loves, it's walking.
3: That is like what I'm known for. I am always the girl getting her steps in. And so I was like,
2: last summer, she wanted to do something fun. So she hosted a big walk.
3: And I'm going to call it a hot girl walk because I think it's so funny. I was like, that's exactly what it is.
2: 60 people showed up ready to strut.
3: We like drank aminos. We drank protein. We had chia pudding. We just
2: made for a cute social media video. But that video got taken down. Then when Amitha hosted another hot girl walk a few months later and posted another video, her Instagram got deactivated.
3: I'm like freaking out because I had like over 3,000 followers on that account. I was running my personal training business.
2: If you go for a stroll with your friends and call it a hot girl walk, that's fine. But if you use that phrase to promote a fitness event, you're infringing on a trademark that belongs to the American influencer Mia Lind.
4: This way I can keep control over the mission of the hot girl walk, which is to keep fitness accessible and inclusive.
2: Most of us associate trademarks with brand names and logos, like the Nike swoosh. But lots of stuff can be trademarked. Colors, scents, and yes, phrases. If a phrase distinguishes what you're selling from another business, you can trademark it. Companies do this all the time. So do celebrities.
5: Bam, bam, bam.
2: Oh, Chef Emeril.
5: Bam.
2: And then there was the time when late-night TV host Johnny Carson had to make sure this legendary line didn't go down the drain.
6: Here's Johnny.
2: Back in 1980, a Canadian porta-potty company wanted to trademark the name Here's Johnny. You know, like the John.
7: Now, you can imagine that Johnny Carson was not thrilled about this.
2: Dan Bearskin is a trademark lawyer in Toronto. He says Johnny Carson fought this and won.
7: The name Here's Johnny was so well known in Canada and so closely associated with the Johnny Carson as a television performer that any use for anything, especially portable toilets, would cause confusion.
2: The Federal Court of Canada said the phrase belonged to Carson first and couldn't be registered without his consent. In the age of the internet, where anything can go viral, Karis Craig says more people are trying to cash in on popular phrases. She's a law professor at York University in Toronto.
8: If you can successfully trademark a catchphrase that everybody is saying, then you have almost a ready-made brand, right? You don't need to do the work of raising awareness and building the brand.
2: Some dude in Oshawa, Ontario, just did this. He successfully trademarked the phrase, bruh. You know, the word you can't get your kid to stop saying.
9: Bruh, bruh, bruh, bruh. What's
2: up, bruh? But trademarking something people say isn't always a moneymaker. And it can really tick people off.
10: Hot girls don't trademark common or cultural phrases.
11: Your entire target audience and all of your consumers have turned against you. Like, what did we think was going to happen when you trademark a common phrase?
2: Social media can complicate ownership. If we all have a hand in making a phrase popular, who gets to profit off of it? Karis Craig thinks maybe no one should.
8: Not everything has to be owned. Not everything has to be intellectual property. Not everything has to be exploited by a single actor. Sometimes it's nice that we all share things.
2: Unless it's going to get you in hot water. Amitha Massey didn't want a legal battle. She's still doing group walks, but she's calling them something else.
3: Now I've branded it under my brand. I call it a glow girl walk.
2: For the cost of living, I'm Jenny DeRosio.
0: Our next story first aired earlier this year. Daniel Nerman, I know you remember Scholastic.
12: Oh, yeah. I blew all my allowance on those Babysitter's Club books and Garfield comics.
0: Because you have great taste.
12: Well, thank you.
0: You know what I remember is the catalogs, right? You'd get the flyer, you'd peer at the tiny book jackets, and then put these little check marks or circles around the Judy Blume or the Gordon Corman, whatever you wanted to get.
12: And when the orders came in, best day ever. But, you know, I also remember the book fairs. My school had them, and I know a lot of people remember those.
6: Shelves of books everywhere, the bookmarks, the posters, the little knickknacks.
12: Krista Weeb lives in Calgary, and she's a parent now. She has two kids of her own, and every year she volunteers at their school book fair, working the cash register and helping all the students out.
6: They come in with their little Ziploc baggie, and it's just full of change, and then I have to sit there and count it out. Then I say to them, okay, you have this many dollars, so here's what you can go pick.
12: She says for kids today, it's the same as it was for her.
6: They're all so excited. They're so excited to run in and find something. And it just feels the same. It feels like when I was a kid going to the book fair still.
0: You know, the first time my kids brought home the Scholastic flyer, I was like, really? That's still around?
12: It is still around, and it's been around for more than 100 years. It started in Pennsylvania as a magazine that covered high school sports. The book fairs came along in the 80s, but Scholastic's bread and butter is in publishing and distribution. It puts out more than 600 new books a year, and it has some really big titles like Clifford the Big Red Dog and The Hunger Games and the Harry Potter series.
0: I mean, these are huge, right? These are some of the biggest names in YA or even or kids' books.
12: It is a big deal in the publishing world. Mark Leslie Lefebvre is the former president of the Canadian Booksellers Association. And a few years ago, he was in New York City and dropped in to the Scholastic headquarters.
13: And I remember going into their Manhattan office, and I think there was a big giant Clifford there. And there was just like, it was overwhelming because it was almost the equivalent of going to, you know, what was that toy store that used to be in Manhattan that was featured in the movie Big?
12: You mean FAO Schwartz?
13: Yeah. You know, everything was bigger, larger than life.
0: Okay, so the idea of Tom Hanks jumping on a giant piano playing chopsticks with Robert Loggia, that's maybe more fun than I would have thought visiting a corporate headquarters would actually be.
12: That's the vibe at Scholastic. I mean, the company has even branched out into entertainment. It owns an animation studio. It makes children's movies and TV series based on its books.
13: The Magic School Bus, Babysitter's Club, all of these properties that aren't just known as books, but they're known as multimedia properties. Scholastic's at the helm of these. They have access to all of this media. That's significant power for a publishing company / book fair giant.
0: Okay, that's significant power, but what about the money? Like what are the dollars like for Scholastic and all this?
12: It did more than $1.5 billion in sales last year, but its profits are more in the range of $15 to $50 million.
0: All right, so it's doing a lot of volume, but it sounds like the margins are pretty skinny.
12: That is the publishing industry. So it does have to hustle. And one way to do that is through book fairs. Last year, there were 9,000 Scholastic book fairs held in Canada.
0: All of those in schools?
12: Yes.
0: Okay, but here's something that's a bit curious. You've got this big, publicly traded American company, and yet it's selling stuff in Canadian schools. Now, I'm not suggesting anything is wrong with that, just that not a lot of companies, regardless of where they're from, actually get that kind of access to students.
12: It is a unique relationship between public education and a private company, but it's one that goes back decades. Those Scholastic catalogs that you were talking about earlier, teachers have been handing them out in their classes since before the book fairs, since the 1950s.
0: Well, they do just kind of feel like wallpaper, right? They've just always been around for you,

0: anywhere between 10 and 25%.
1: Well, they don't really miss a trick now, do they? Right? Like, they offer this big credit that keeps schools buying their stuff instead of taking their cash.
2: Yeah, it's like a circular economy. And most schools do take the credit because they need books. Scholastic also sells materials like reading worksheets and online math games. Teachers buy those. And they even buy furniture.
1: They can buy furniture from Scholastic?
2: Yeah, they sell bookshelves and reading couches. Joseph works in northern BC, where the average library budget for an elementary school is $3,000 to $5,000. That's for the entire school year.
1: Okay, so maybe there's a different conversation we can have at some point around education funding. But for now, if we just stick with this question of why Scholastic, I suppose, you know, if you're a school, why would you turn down a book fair if it can help you get stuff you need?
2: Yeah, I mean, Joseph said when he was a librarian, you know, the Scholastic book fairs would double his budget for the year. So it's actually a really necessary relationship.
1: Okay, what about competition, though? This is a U.S. company. Is there a Canadian alternative to Scholastic?
2: There are independent bookstores that run school book fairs, but Joseph says no one out there does this at the scale Scholastic does.
0: We've been working with one of our local independent bookstores, and we've tried running book fairs through them for a few years. And our biggest problem is trying to get the books from one school to the next school in a timely manner. Because if we actually use a courier like Scholastic does, that's a lot of extra overhead money on either the school end or the business end.
2: Scholastic has the infrastructure, right? Like, they have distribution centers across Canada, hundreds of staff. The company is shipping out like 3 million books to schools every year. Joseph says they have a formula and they do it really well. So
0: there's not really a lot of point trying to get into the space that more or less has a monopoly. Like, you're not going, an upstart is probably not going to emerge that can topple Scholastic.
1: So don't expect the books to stop moving anytime soon.
2: No, but there are some critics out there. I mean, I'm a parent, and one of the complaints I hear in my social media circles about Scholastic, just all the other stuff that's for sale at the book fairs, like scented erasers and Pokemon notepads. Mark Leslie Lefebvre, the former bookseller, says that gets a lot of people hot under the collar.
3: One of the criticisms that's been bandied about from people in the industry is that it's a trinkets and trash show.
1: Well, yeah, it's understandable that they'd sell books, right? Books are educational. Everyone wants their kids to read. Fuzzy pens, not so much.
2: Yeah, but to be clear, it is up to the schools to decide what to sell at their book fairs. A spokesperson from Scholastic told me they don't have to display tchotchkes. But Danica Ellis does have some other concerns. She's an editor at Book Riot, a literary website, and she also used to run the book fairs for an independent bookstore in Victoria.
4: We don't allow any other business to set up a pop-up store inside of the school and march all of the kids by it and then have kids who are walking away with huge stacks of books and posters and toys, and then kids who can't have anything.
1: Yeah, that was a thing even in my day, right? Those books would show up and you'd kind of, there'd be the haves and there'd be the have-nots, and it kind of wasn't cool.
2: No, and there are dozens of Reddit threads about this, how parents remember that, not getting the books because they couldn't afford them. And also, they don't like how kids are sometimes, you know, taken to browse the book fairs during school hours. There's a lot of pressure to spend money because it's a fundraiser for the school. And Danica says this does raise the question, do book fairs belong in schools?
4: If the goal is to celebrate books and reading and get kids excited about that, is a for-profit book fair the best way to do that? And if the point is for fundraising, is it the best way to do that? Or are those maybe things that should be disentangled?
1: So she's saying, hey, maybe split them up. Fundraise, sure, but maybe keep it separate from books.
2: Yeah, she thinks that's something we should consider. But Scholastic is pretty entrenched, and it brings in money for education. Last year, its book clubs and book fairs raised $20 million for Canadian schools.
1: And if that went away, then schools would have to, or at least want to, probably make up that money from somewhere.
2: They would. And, you know, some parents think, book fairs, why not? Like Krista Weeb, she loves the book fair and doesn't even mind if her kids want to buy a poster.

0: remember buying posters. Posters were always the best at the book fair. Because I feel like you can't find those book fair posters anywhere else, right? With like the cat hanging in the tree.
1: Hang in there, Paul.
2: I mean, what would we do without the hang in there posters? How would principals decorate their offices?
1: How would we stay motivated?
2: Thanks, Danielle.
1: You're welcome.
2: That's all for the show. Oh, and before we go, if you have a question about Canadian business or economics, please let us know. We have a Q&A show coming up at the end of the summer, and we would love to try to answer some of your questions. In the past, you've asked everything from, do you really need to dry clean your clothes? Like, is it worth the money? To, why does it cost the same to ship something all the way from China as it does from the province next door? So if you have a question, our number is 1-866-550-COST. That's 1-866-550-2678. Please let us know your question. Our email, if you want to do that, costofliving@cbc.ca. 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I'm Paul Havershrood. Hope you're having a great summer. 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
1: I'm Enza Uda, a producer with CBC's audio documentary unit. And this is Storylines. Free birth is when a family chooses to have their baby without any help. No doctors, no midwives, no interventions. Plenty of times, it works out just fine. But my interest in the story was sparked by the story of a Canadian woman who almost died and lost her baby while trying to free birth. It was obviously traumatic, and she didn't want to tell me the story on tape. But I dug deeper into why this is happening. And it turns out it's complicated. And there are many reasons and many ways that women are pushing back against the medical system. I explore that in my documentary, A Good Birth.
4: Turn right onto Meadowood Way.
1: It's an overcast day in March, and I'm traveling with my producer to Qualcomm Beach.
4: I think we have to turn up right here.
1: Yeah. It's a tiny town on the southeast coast of Vancouver Island.
4: We just kind of come up a mountain. There's a bit of snow up here.
1: As you drive up the mountain, the houses start to spread out.
4: Your destination will be on the right.
1: It's raining as we turn on to a long gravel driveway. A woman in her 30s, dressed casually in stretchy black pants and a cardigan, welcomes us at the door.
5: Hi.
1: Hi, Sarah.
5: Welcome. Thank you. How are you?
1: She gives us a bit of a tour of their home.
5: So the baby's sleeping down the hall.
1: There's a big backyard.
4: So you have chickens. What else?
5: And ducks. Yeah, chickens, ducks, dogs, cats, fish.
4: Amazing.
5: Children. They're the worst out of all of them.
1: It's her children we're here to talk about.
5: I am Sarah Essiambre. I am a mother of three wonderful children, two boys and a girl. My husband and I have a couple businesses. We live life really unconventionally.
1: The kids are homeschooled. The boys, who are 6 and 3, are at the neighbors. Her 18-month-old daughter is down for a nap.
5: In my first pregnancy, I didn't really have the values that I have today. I was in my late 20s, and I didn't really know anything about what I really believed in.
1: The doctors told her that first pregnancy was high risk because she had gestational diabetes.
5: When you're going through something like that, you don't really know that you have a choice, and you feel pressure even if there is none, because you take on the ideas of other people like a sponge.
1: Over the next several months, her physician tested her blood sugar and did the extra monitoring to track her baby's growth.
5: They told me that my baby was measuring over 10 pounds on the ultrasounds, and they didn't want me to keep going in the pregnancy.
1: So at 39 weeks, she was induced in the hospital.
5: And at one point, a nurse came in and said, the anesthesiologist is about to leave for 4 to 5 hours. And if you think you're going to want an epidural, you need to make a decision to get it now or to wait.
1: She got the epidural, and after 24 hours, they told her the baby was stuck.
5: He wasn't moving, and I wasn't dilating anymore, and so it was time to do a C-section. And that was really traumatic. They made the decision with me, I guess. I was there, but I didn't feel really like I had a choice.
1: Her healthy baby boy was born. She says he was just 7 pounds.
5: The female OB that cut me open came in my room, and she looked at me and said, "You're never going to give natural birth. Your baby was only 7 pounds, and he got stuck. And if a baby as small as him wasn't able to come through your body, then you're not ever going to be able to do it. You should save yourself the grief next time and just schedule a cesarean."
1: That advice didn't sit well. And when the next time came around, she still wanted to try a vaginal birth. One of the risks after a cesarean is a uterine rupture, a rare but serious complication. Her midwife sent her to an obstetrician.
5: And he basically laughed at me. He was totally condescending and said, "By your chart, you should just schedule your cesarean now and skip the trouble." And I left bawling my face off, feeling absolutely terrible about that. And it just kind of still never sat well with me. So
1: she went online.
6: I used to leave every single one of my prenatal appointments feeling frustrated.
1: There, she found countless influencers and podcasters creating content about pregnancy and birth.
7: How would that feel for you if you didn't have any pressure at the end of your pregnancy, during your birth?
1: And lots of videos of women birthing at home on beds, in baths, and inflatable pools. She hired a doula for support, signed a waiver with her midwife that she accepted the risks, and had her vaginal birth in hospital.
5: I was proud, empowered, and just full of, you know, life and love and just feeling like I could take on the world after that.
1: So when she got pregnant the third time, she knew right away she didn't want to go back to the hospital. She felt misled by a medical system that told her she would never be able to have a natural birth.
8: I know so many women who free birth, touch this incredible power within, and then
1: once again, she turned to the internet for guidance.
5: I found a lot of Instagram accounts about women who really just believe in natural physiological birth, doing it themselves, doing it outside of the system.
1: It's called free birth. Women who give birth without the support of medical doctors or registered midwives.
9: What is it about free birthing that appealed to you?
5: Being in control of myself and not feeling pressure or the ideologies of anyone else. Birth is treated more like a medical event than it is a journey. And that's absolutely where we've gone wrong in society, I believe.
1: She was determined to have her baby at home.
10: If you want to just lie down for me, that would be great.
11: Oh, hello.
1: Amanda Emsley is a registered midwife in Nanaimo, BC.
10: Loud and proud.
1: Brianna is 38 weeks pregnant.
10: That beautiful acceleration, that's a sign of a healthy baby.
1: The office is cozy with couches and lit candles.
10: Now, we are going to be attempting a nice vaginal delivery after a previous cesarean, correct? Mm-hmm. Where you almost made it. You almost had your baby.
1: The walls are decorated with cards and gifts from clients.
10: Oh, that's a local potter. She makes uteruses that...
1: Amanda's pointing to a small ceramic vase.
10: This, like, ovary up here looks kind of like a middle finger. I think for her, it's just kind of like hands off my body. Is what that means for her.
1: Amanda serves Nanaimo, but also the surrounding rural areas. She says expectations around childbirth have changed a lot since COVID.
10: Then we just started to see, I'd say, a real division between folks that were making choices that were very different than what we'd seen in the past. So a lot more declining of things. I think the general psychology of it comes from something like COVID, okay, and an idea that the institution may push something on me and that I'm going to be in a vulnerable state and the thing I care the most about, my little one, is going to be at the mercy of somebody else's decision making, like whether something's safe or not, like vaccines, right? Come on in.
11: Thank you for coming, Kelly, to the adventure.
9: Kelly Bizey is carrying her daughter Nova in a car seat.
12: Hi.
13: Here you go.
9: They're here for a postpartum checkup.
12: Oh, let's get you out of here. Pretty girl.
9: They've come in from Arrington, a rural community north of Nanaimo. Nova is her third baby. The room is a little chilly, and she's not loving getting undressed to be weighed.
11: Six, three. Let's get you back to where you want to be.
9: She settles when Kelly parks on the couch and starts breastfeeding. And the stories of her births just tumble out.
14: First, I felt very lost with my first, and it was a really difficult journey.
9: With her first son, she ended up at the hospital after 24 hours laboring at home.
14: And then it just felt like it wasn't in my hands anymore. I was strapped down. I had all of these monitors attached to me. I had so many different things that just tied me to the bed. And then I lost use of my body, essentially, with the epidural.
9: It became clear the cord was wrapped around his neck. She had to have a cesarean.
14: I do believe that we needed it in that moment. We needed that emergent care in that moment. But
9: Kelly was grateful for the medical help, but couldn't help feeling disappointed. With baby number two, she wanted to do things differently.
14: And I did consider free birthing. I considered doing it at home, and I was preparing myself to do it at home. I had the birth pool. I was ready to go.
9: But at 42 weeks, she wasn't going into labor.
14: The thing is that my body was not ready because my body knew that I was not being held. I did not have the safety of somebody who believed in me within the medical system.
9: Once again, she ended up having a cesarean in the hospital.
14: We caved to the pressures of the medical system, and we went in for a cesarean without having had even a slight chance to spontaneously labor.
9: Fast forward to baby number three, Nova.
15: Hi. Yeah, I'm talking about you.
9: Kelly lives 45 minutes away from the hospital.
14: A home birth at my house, I knew was pushing the risk factor a little bit too high for me.
9: But this time she was working with a midwife, Amanda, and doulas. One of them offered up her house for labor. It was near the hospital if she needed it, but she didn't. And that's where she ended up having Nova.
14: I had a moment of, are we okay? Are we okay here? And then a breath. And she took a breath and she cried. And it was like, we're okay. And holy, wow, we did that. I did that after...
9: Kelly had help, but she has friends in her community who have chosen to free birth without any medical interventions.
14: They had spectacular births that really, like, inspired our community, and we were very blessed to have them out there.
16: I wouldn't condone that kind of decision.
9: Dr. Shiraz Mulla is a professor of obstetrics at the University of British Columbia.
16: As I've told folks who've planned unassisted home deliveries and ended up with catastrophes, you know, it's like me trying to land an airplane by reading about it, right? I'll get on the ground, but I'm not going to get on the ground in one piece.
9: He's an obstetrician in Nelson, BC. It's a part of the province with good access to maternity care. Still, some women in the community are choosing free birth.
16: And it's obviously a deeply personal experience for many people. Thankfully, it's generally a healthy experience for many people, but we do forget, certainly around the world, it's probably up there with the leading causes of death in child-aged women are complications of childbirth. Certainly for newborns, being born is, one argue, the most dangerous day of your life, occasionally.
9: And yet, Amanda Emsley, the registered midwife, says many of her clients are increasingly declining medical intervention like prenatal tests and fetal monitoring.
10: There's opposition when they come in the door, right off the bat.
9: What are they telling you about what they're afraid of?
10: They would be afraid of injections that could have preservatives and things in it that could be harmful for their baby's neurodevelopment.
9: The shots she's referring to are vitamin K injections for newborns. There is no evidence that they cause any harm to the baby.
10: They would be afraid of monitoring systems that could stall their labor. They could be afraid of not getting consent when things are being done. How do I personally manage those fears? I manage those fears by listening to them first. I don't get oppositional at all. There's usually a reason people have a fear. They don't just conjure it out of nowhere. So if we can not gaslight them, believe them, and listen to them, and then we move forward. And then if you've built that trust, man, like it just works out. Like they just go, okay, this person's actually hearing me, and I'm not going to have to fight for what I need.
13: Amanda worries about the women she can't reach or have had to turn away because she didn't feel safe with their choices. For example, she doesn't feel comfortable attending a birth of twins at home. She says it's just too risky.
10: We've had loss in our community. And the problem with it is that they're given information that something is safe and normal when potentially it's not, you know, or it requires more knowledge, like breech at home, for example.
13: A breech is when the baby's head is up and their bottom or feet are pointing down.
10: Okay, well, you better have a very experienced midwife sat there that have just done a lot of breaches. And even then, that seems like a risk I would be unwilling to take.
13: She says harm has been done, but she can't share specifics to protect people's privacy in a small town.
10: Are folks asking for things that potentially could be risky? Yes, all the time. Yes, but that is for them to determine, not for me. I can't assume any cultural rightness in that. I have the authority of the research and my degree in midwifery, but they have the authority of how they answer questions like life and death, and I can't choose that for them. And thank goodness I haven't, knocking on wood, you know, haven't been witness to anything that wasn't fixable.
13: The BC College of Nurses and Midwives is currently investigating 20 birth attendants. They are not licensed to provide midwifery care, but offer up services to pregnant women, including assisting with a birth. The most well-known among them is Gloria LeMay on Vancouver Island. She's currently facing charges in the death of an infant who, according to court documents, died after a breech birth at home. Allegations have yet to be proven in court. At her request, the BC coroner is reviewing their files to track the number of deaths associated with free birthing in the province. But so far, it hasn't provided a number. But in Ontario, the coroner noted an increase in deaths reported in recent years. Between 2020 and 2024, it documented 11 stillbirths and the death of a mother, all during births without a medical professional attending. That's up from just one in the 5 years before that.
17: We're hearing about more free births. Do we know the scope of the problem? No, because there's no real data to be able to tell us how big a problem this is.
13: Dr. Lynn Murphy-Kalbeck is the national president of the Society of Obstetricians and Gynecologists of Canada. She's been an obstetrician for over two decades.
17: I'm not needed for probably 90% of deliveries, right? You go in, you catch the baby, it's good. But for that 10% or, you know, when intervention's needed, it can go very, very wrong. And it can go wrong very, very quickly.
16: Childbirth sometimes is profoundly dangerous.
13: Dr. Shiraz Mulla is the obstetrician in Nelson.
16: At term, there's about almost a half a liter or more of blood coursing through the uterus every minute. You can lose half your blood volume within minutes if you're having life-threatening bleeding. Thankfully, these are far and few between, but they're tragic. And we certainly have seen newborns pass away at home, arrive, you know, dead as a stillbirth inside the mom who's still pregnant.
13: He thinks back to his experiences in South Africa and Zimbabwe.
16: Seeing the consequences where women unfortunately could not access care, right? They didn't have ambulance systems to bring them to hospital. They didn't have the means to get to hospital. And those are obviously, you know, seared in my mind in terms of what lack of access. And I think certainly for many of my colleagues, someone willingly choosing to not access care is very much a disconnect that they find very difficult to accept.
13: Difficult to accept, but Dr. Lynn Murphy-Kalbeck says it is crucial to understand.
17: We hold responsibility to say, okay, how do we make this work? How do we make women, you know, feel comfortable.
13: And she fears many women are finding misinformation online.
17: They can say whatever they want, and there's no checks and balances.
13: But building trust in the medical system is a challenge, she says, when maternity care across the board is under immense strain.
17: There are units across BC that are closing, opening. Women are being transferred how far to be able to give birth with a medical provider. That's not a system that's going to instill the most confidence that these women are going to be cared for where and in the way they need and want.
13: That's certainly part of the story for some of the women I spoke to. Like Jacqueline Neufeld, who lives in northern BC.
18: Being in my own home, being in my own bed.
13: She free birthed four of her seven children.
18: I'm with my own bacteria. I'm not in someone else's hospital with sick people.
13: She says women in her area travel 2.5 hours to see a midwife. And they pay out of pocket to stay in the city around their due date.
18: I have a blood sugar monitor. So I do a lot of my own kind of prenatal care, track my weeks and measuring.
13: She doesn't see a doctor unless she really has to.
18: I really just treasure and value the home birth experience.
13: Free birthing went smoothly for her, but that's not always the case. Dr. Mula, the obstetrician in Nelson, BC, says every year they see fewer than half a dozen women come in with complications following a free birth.
16: But when these women arrive, they're oftentimes very unwell, or their newborn might be unwell, and there's a tremendous amount of resources that we have to bring to bear unexpectedly. And I mean, that's our job. Like, the hospital is set up to deal with emergencies. They never know what's going to roll in. We may not have all the information we have because the patient may not have attended prenatal care or had ultrasounds in the pregnancy.
13: He remembers a time when his colleagues delivered twins unexpectedly because they didn't know there was a second fetus.
16: Thankfully, we're very, very far removed from bad outcomes in maternity care in Canada. Mothers rarely die. Babies rarely die.
13: He says maternity care providers are always wondering whether there is something more they can do.
16: Is there something I could have said or would have said or might have said that might have changed this woman's mind about coming in from the cold and delivering in our hospital?
13: Amanda Emsley, the registered midwife, would like to see birth centers attached to hospitals, just so there's medical support close by. In the meantime, she's working with a local hospital on how to incorporate birth pools into the maternity ward.
10: A lot of people speak fearfully, but I think the younger generations are actually better at talking about their needs and their wants, and we may come to a place where we're even better at this.
13: One of those people is Sarah Essiambre. She's the woman who was so determined to have her baby at home.
19: Hello. You have a good sleep?
13: Paisley, her youngest, wakes up just in time to hear the story of her birth.
19: She was born pretty much right where I'm sitting.
13: Sarah says she would have free birthed if she hadn't found Amanda. She even had plans to park the camper near the hospital and do it there. Instead, she stayed home and called Amanda at 3 a.m. after laboring all day and into the night.
19: By this point, I had gone completely within myself. And so
13: Sarah's home birth was captured on home video.
20: That's it.
21: Here we go.
20: Hard, strong, that's it. Push down.
13: At one point, Amanda sensed distress from the baby. They had to get her out, and she started talking about a transfer to hospital.
19: And I did not want that. I did not want that at all. And it was really
13: Amanda puts her hand in to help the baby get past a cervical lip that was stopping her from coming out.
20: Push. You getting ready? Let's bring your little one.
19: You feel like you've just touched the sky or you're holding the stars, and you get to just transition right into it in your own home, in your own space. You don't have to put a new baby in a car seat or have them poked and prodded and pulled away from you, or you just get to soak up all of the magic in a totally different way.
13: That's all for Storylines for this week. Today's episode was produced by me, Enza Uda, with help from Liz Hoth at the CBC Audio Documentary Unit. Storylines is part of CBC's Audio Documentary Unit. It's produced by Julia Poggle and Anna Lazowski. Joan Weber is the senior producer. If you like this documentary, make sure you tune in next week for this story from John Chipman. Online sports betting and casino games are big business in Canada, and only getting bigger. But as the bets rise, so too have the incidents of problem gambling, especially among young people. A recent study found that calls to Ontario's mental health helpline for young men with gambling-related problems has spiked by more than 300%. John spoke with one young man about his wins and his losses. CBC agreed to only identify him by his first initial over concerns that his struggles with gambling could impact his future job prospects.
0: T started his gambling career on a hot streak, just not with sports betting.
21: I usually bounced around net zero winnings, but the casinos is where I kind of started to make reasonable amounts of money. From 500 to 2,000, 5,000, all the way up to, I'd say, about 12,000 like net winnings from the casinos.
0: T started to worry about where his gambling habit was headed.
21: Over time, it kind of became a bit more obsessive. As you make more money, you just kind of feel like it makes sense to play more because it's like free money, essentially, or it felt like it.
0: T mentioned his concern to his mother, Meg.
22: He said, I've been gambling and I think it's becoming problematic. And I was like, oh, wow, this is one of those moments where you have to sit up and pay attention as a parent. You know, your child is actively reaching out about an issue that you didn't even know was an issue.
21: I remember showing my mom that I was up 5,000 at one point and she didn't even believe me. And my dad was just generally concerned about my well-being using these kinds of vices that were targeted towards young men with impulse control issues, essentially.
0: So, with his parents' support, T decided to tell his main gambling app to temporarily ban him from the platform.
21: Essentially, just a three-month break to figure out what my relationship with gambling should be and, like, really think through, you know, the decisions I'd made that brought me to this point.
22: I was thinking, you know, great, sort of problem solved. Like, he acknowledged there was an issue. We are helping deal with it. And I would ask him periodically during the 90-day lockout, how are you feeling? Do you think about it? Are you interested in it? No, it's out of my mind. Don't worry about it, Mom. Whatever.
0: T had already been seeing a therapist for years.
21: We decided that I should be more conscious about, like, when I want to gamble. Like, I want to do it for entertainment. I don't want to do it to make money. So we talked about strategies to stay away from the more obsessive behaviors that I felt myself being pulled towards.
0: T's three-month timeout ended in February 2025. By then, he felt he had the issue under control.
21: So I go back to gambling. I think my dad was pretty against it. He was like, you're playing a dangerous game, essentially. And I was like, yeah, whatever, Dad.
0: Many gambling apps have controls players can use to limit the amount of money they can deposit daily, weekly, or monthly. Initially, T thought that was a great tool.
21: But it felt like those limits got in the way even after a week or two, because you'd put in $25 and then you'd use it and you'd lose it. And then you'd have no more money left in your account and you'd be like, oh, well, there's a Maple Leafs game on Friday I'd like to watch.
0: He found an easy way to get around his self-imposed spending limits, just sign up for a new sports book without them. Within a few months, gambling was back to dominating his life.
13: That was an excerpt from John Chipman's documentary about how online gambling is affecting some bettors. You can hear the full story next week, right here on Storylines. I'm Enza Uda. Thanks for listening.
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24: How awful does a person have to be for you to be willing to get blood on your hands? Today on the show, a buzzy book called Honey. It's about a vigilante killer who kills her first victim with a bee, and things get stickier from there.
25: This is CBC News. It's 1 o'clock. Good afternoon. I'm Daniel Edwards. Here's what's making news this hour. We begin on Canada's western coast. Flames from the fast-moving Bald Range fire have been overtaking properties along BC's Okanagan Lake since Friday evening. That wildfire and about 100 others are burning across the province, forcing thousands to evacuate and prompting BC's government to declare a state of emergency. CBC's Linda Ward has the latest.
2: Well, the Bald Range fire is still burning out of control. It's grown now to more than 100 square kilometers. BC Premier David Eby said some people became trapped behind the fire line and search and rescue efforts continue. And RCMP confirmed they're investigating a possible death in a community west of Summerland. But RCMP say conditions are still hazardous, so police and the coroner's office are still working to confirm. Residents are wondering when those evacuation orders and alerts might be lifted, especially in some areas less affected by the fire. Carrie O'Rourke is an emergency operations information officer for the Central Okanagan, including Peachland.
3: I understand that BC Wildfires had some success on the north end of the wildfire, so we are hoping at some point that we can downgrade that evacuation order sometime within the next 24 hours.
2: Linda Ward, CBC News, Toronto.
25: Meanwhile, First Nation leaders in BC say Canada cannot tackle climate disasters like destructive wildfires while expanding the fossil fuel industry. In an open letter today, the Union of BC Indian Chiefs is demanding Ottawa and Alberta immediately halt work on the proposed West Coast oil pipeline. They say the project exposes their lands and waters to oil spills and accelerates climate change. The group says governments must consult with affected First Nations to obtain their consent before moving forward. In other news in the Maritimes, people are gathering in Canso, Nova Scotia this afternoon to mark the 50th anniversary of the Provincial Seamen's Memorial Service. Loved ones can lay flowers and wreaths at the monument in the community to honor family members who died at sea. Next week, those wreaths will be blessed and released in Chedabucto Bay. Ray White has been involved with the memorial since its inception.
4: You very quickly realize how connected the community and its people is with the sea, regardless of where you are. In Nova Scotia, you reap the bounties, and yet you're sometimes subject to the whims of nature. And for some families, they've had to make a sacrifice in order to be involved in the fishery or help build communities over centuries.
25: White says everyone in Nova Scotia, smaller communities, likely know someone who died at sea, and watching people have the chance to commemorate their loved ones makes his involvement feel worthwhile. And finally, a growing number of PEI farmers are buying into drone technology to use for applying pesticides. Health Canada now allows the use of drones to spray pesticides if they are already approved for aerial application. Nancy Russell reports.
6: Andrew Smith has invested in two drones for his potato operation near Kincora, Prince Edward Island, one for scouting for pests and a second one for spraying pesticides.
7: Traditionally, we'd be spraying a whole field. So now with the crazy pictures that these things can take, we can see, you know, bugs on plants.
6: Chad Mooney has been on the cutting edge of drone technology for the last couple of years. His company, Agronom AI, has a growing list of farmers looking to hire him, especially to spray fields that are unusual shapes or hard to get into. Mooney says PEI is one of the first places in Canada to have a specific classification for agricultural drones, which he says is making the province a leader in this technology. Nancy Russell, CBC News, Chepstow, Prince Edward Island.
25: Now for your weather forecast from Environment Canada. Yellow warning for heat still in place for western and central mainland Nova Scotia, as well as southern and central New Brunswick. Temperatures there getting to the high 30s with the humidity. Temperatures feeling like the low 30s in other parts. Mix of sun and cloud for the region this afternoon, with the chance of showers and a risk of thunder shower fog for some coastal areas. For tonight, more clouds and fog, chance of showers with the risk of thunder shower for some parts, and lows between the high teens and low 20s overnight. And that's the news to this hour. I'm Danielle Edwards. 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
8: Hey there, I'm Matea Roach. You're listening to Bookends. Today on the show, a graduate student who murders men in the name of justice. What could go wrong? Plus, Milena Jasenska was a courageous journalist, translator, and resistor of the Nazi regime. So why do most people only know her as Franz Kafka's lover?
24: A recent novel tells her story. Pop culture loves a vigilante killer, someone who's willing to get blood on their hands in order to keep the rest of us safe. But that guy is usually a guy, often white, often wearing a costume. But what if we imagine a vigilante as a young Black woman? And what if her victims were problematic men who abused their power and spread misogyny online? Imani Thompson explores this idea in her debut novel, Honey. It's about the sticky politics of race, gender, and violence, seen through the eyes of a serial killer who's also a graduate student at Cambridge. Honey is dark, provocative, and one of this year's buzziest debuts. Imani Thompson joins me now from her home in London to talk all about it. Hi, Imani. How's it going?
1: I'm good, thank you. Thank you so much for having me.
24: Women serial killers are rare, both in real life and also, I would say, in fiction. And I'm wondering why you wanted to flip the script with a story about a female serial killer.
1: Largely because we always see the woman as a victim to violence, and I was so sick of watching this on our screens and seeing that violence very glamorized as well. So when I came up with the idea for the novel and this, you know, the premise of a female serial killer who's on the hunt for some of the world's bad men, I thought, well, what's interesting to me about violence there is to very consciously flip the lens and have her kill men in ways that women are often killed. And the idea is that the reader should feel very uncomfortable with this, because we should always feel very uncomfortable with the violence that's so prolific in our culture that we're seeing.
24: You mentioned this idea of male violence against women sometimes being glamorized in these pop culture depictions that we see. What do you think that does, I guess, to the culture that that's something that's so normalized and yet we see less of that script being flipped of what does it look like for women to be violent and for men to be the victims?
1: I think when it's glamorized on our screens, you know, I'm thinking of certain movies or TV shows, it makes the viewer feel that this is okay, or the viewer becomes numb to that sort of violence. And I think that really dangerously can spill out beyond the screen, actually, into society. So my point being in flipping it is to say, well, why do we never see victim perpetrator ever changed? We're so used to seeing violence against women and so used to seeing them in that victim position, and that shouldn't be normalized in any way.
24: Your main character in this novel, Yrsa, studies sociology as a graduate student at the University of Cambridge. And I know that you also have a background in sociology, also went to Cambridge. You clearly think very deeply about socio-political elements of human connection and how we live together. But you're writing from a perspective of a character who's quite antisocial, and I'm curious about what interested you about stepping into those shoes as a novelist.
1: It was really fun for me to write her because she is a woman. She's a woman of color in an institution that's not built for her. And she's very aware of the political dynamics around her and where she sits on those hierarchies of power. But because, as you say, she is in this antisocial position, she's therefore not affected emotionally as more normal people might be by these power dynamics around her, and she kind of enjoys them. She enjoys manipulating people. She enjoys the game playing. So that allowed me to really like bear into all of these social dynamics, but to not have to victimize her in that space, because she is very far from a victim to the point that she herself has victims, and she has this God complex that allows her to rise above all of the identity politics that she's seeing.
24: For a character like that, is there an element of studying sociology to look at things in this clinical way? Like, is that what appeals to her about it? Because I imagine that you and your character, Yrsa, came to sociology probably from very different places and had different things that piqued your interest in the field.
1: Potentially, it's true. I've never really thought about what draws her to sociology, but it would be that, you know, sociology, it's the deconstruction of why we do what we do, of all of those power dynamics, historic and modern. So you're right that she would love to kind of garner that information on people. It gives you like this sort of psychological insight into people. I personally came to it because I actually started off doing English literature, and I just had so many questions about the world, about the climate crisis, structural racism. And when I was 4 weeks into the many medieval literature and I looked at the course, I thought, oh, I don't know if the subject is going to quite answer all of my questions. And then I went to a sociology lecture with a friend and I was like, this is amazing. This is how my mind works, because I also love to deconstruct. I think it's quite true of a novelist too. You're constantly asking why, and you like the ticks of human behavior.
24: I want to ask a bit more about this Cambridge setting, because the novel Honey does largely unfold against the backdrop of Cambridge. And part of what Yrsa as a character is going through is she's navigating that space as a young Black woman. who's decidedly a minority in that space, and it's constantly being pointed out to her. Did you draw on some of your student experiences to shape the setting of the story and kind of how she's navigating that space?
1: I definitely did for the general setting of Cambridge, you know, what I learned about colleges, supervisions, the internal politics that happens at the university. A lot of the microaggressions that you're talking about, lots of those were made up, but they were kind of drawn on things I'd read, things people had told me about the university of old, things my friends there were currently experiencing. So it was me kind of putting it all into a big melting pot and creating my own Cambridge world for her. But it was really important to me to show all sides of the university, you know, very much so she experiences those microaggressions. It's a space not made for her, but equally she's really thriving in that space and she's teaching very radical work and learning very radical work like I did as well. So I think the university is just such a microcosm of all things that are going on.
24: I'm interested in kind of what was going on politically within Cambridge at the time that you would have been there and at the time that you're writing about, because I think you and I are around the same age. Like, I'm 27. I think you're also late 20s.
1: I am also 27.
24: Yeah. Okay. So if I think back to when I was in school, like 2015 to 2020 was when I did my undergrad. It was a time where these discussions about students of color, queer and trans students experiencing micro and macroaggressions in universities, it was like incredibly widely discussed. And then also there was some pushback from, as we see in your novel, students that were within the majority who were kind of like, why do we have to talk about this stuff all the time? Was that also true to your experience of being at Cambridge, I guess, in the late 2010s?
1: Yeah, it definitely was. I remember a Telegraph, I think it was, article that came out about universities becoming too woke. So this was a big conversation that was happening around wokeness, about freedom of speech. And it's why I put that scene in at the beginning of the novel, because I always got so frustrated when these conversations arose. And I remember, you know, like friends' parents telling me, oh, but do you find that your politics course is too woke? And I'm like, how can it be too woke when I don't study a single woman of color in my first year? I just feel that the conversation around freedom of speech is because the majority and who that university was historically built for, they never had to question how they speak in that space to get heard. And now there is, rightly so, a pushback and different authors and writers being put onto reading schemes. And I think it's making, you know, those older white men go, oh, what? Like, we have to now think about what we say. And even just the having to think about it, they're so affronted by that. But, you know, Yusa says in the book, well, women of color, people of color, marginalized voices have always had to think about what they say. So it was a very hotly debated topic.
24: Mm. Yusa, when we first meet her in this novel, she's in a place of, yes, she's, you know, she's teaching, she's quite successful at Cambridge, but she is also feeling a little bit stuck and unmotivated by her PhD research. And then we see her quite early on make the leap from she's just this PhD candidate stuck in a rut to she's targeting men and has this whole other darker dimension to what she's doing. How does she make that leap from this brilliant but sort of unmotivated academic to a serial killer?
1: Yeah, I know. I'm kind of showing the perils of academic boredom. So she does begin the novel pretty bored. And then she accidentally kills someone at the beginning. So there's a professor, he's been having an affair with one of her friends. He's, you know, said he's going to leave his wife and he doesn't. And now he's also stealing the research of her friends. So she finds herself in a garden with him and she thinks, I'm just going to give him a little sting, and knocks a bee into his San Pellegrino. And then he goes into anaphylactic shock and she watches this happen and goes, oh, you know what? I really got a kick out of that. So she surprises herself, I suppose, by becoming a serial killer. And the second kill is also not so premeditated. And then it becomes much more thought through.
24: Yeah, I want to ask about that motif of the bee, because, of course, the title of the novel is Honey, which is a bit of a nod to that first kill. What did you want to explore through the motif of bees and honey? Like, where does that come from?
1: The initial image was actually very much leaning on Beyoncé and her album Lemonade, which I just think is so great. So that's why the bee into the lemonade. But I thought there was really great imagery around the kind of the swarming, the stickiness of it, that sweetness and the honey trap. Also the fact that men often call women honey. It just felt a word that was very rich in like imagery and metaphor.
24: Yeah, I'm now thinking about the cover of the novel, and I realize the UK and North America covers are often not the same. So I'm not sure if the cover that I have is the one that you would see if you were to go to the shops. But our cover, it's this like very striking
5: red and black with, you know, a black woman's arm. And there's this like yellow, golden, dripping honey, like all up and down the arm. Is that something you were involved in at all? Thinking about how is this book going to be presented visually when people see it?
1: I mean, I can't claim much to the covers. So my UK cover is very different. It's pink and red. It's got this kind of baby pink cover, and it's got a bee that's pinned like a targeted bee, which I think is quite genius. But with both of them, I mean, the only thing I did was send in a Pinterest board. Whether that Pinterest board was much looked at by the cover designers, who are obviously much more skilled than me. So I think they're both visually super striking, quite, you know, simple in their design, but in a really wonderful way. There is an image actually that I did have on the Pinterest board. It's a painting by Daniel McKinney of a woman dancing. And when I saw that and then saw the US cover, I thought there is something very like sensual to the arm and to her movement, which I really love.
5: You mentioned earlier on that Irsa's first kill is accidental, or second one also not very premeditated. But as the novel moves on, she develops more and more intentionality, I would say, in terms of how she's selecting her victims. One of Irsa's targets is this social media influencer that I would say to me is most reminiscent of Andrew Tate. So it's somebody who encourages violence or extremely poor behavior against women, who's been accused of trafficking underage girls, but obviously also has this massive online following of people that are kind of looking to him as an example of what masculinity should be. How do you see social media and online culture playing a role in how misogyny manifests itself now? Because it seems like you must also kind of be interested in it as a broader subject. I don't know.
1: I definitely am. It's interesting because at the time I was writing, I was very much looking at incel and incel culture. And now I feel this new phrase has come about, the manosphere. And there was a Louis Theroux documentary on it recently. So, you know, it's quite depressing that when I was writing and now it's being published into arguably even worse an online landscape around this. And I found that documentary really fascinating, super depressing, mainly because it feels that the men at the top perpetuating this, they will say anything to make money, and they're hugely exploiting the men who are looking up to them. And I think one of the most alarming things in the documentary is this group of teenage boys who like runs up to one of these influencers, and they're so excited to meet him. They're meeting this idol. And I think there are so many conversations and that need to be had around social media and about what young people are looking at. I mean, in the UK, they've recently brought bans in on social media for younger people, which I think is really, really important, because people are being really groomed in these spaces, and it's just allowing this absolute bubbling up of misogyny.
5: One thing Irsa sort of grapples with as she's thinking about incel culture, the manosphere, is that she can kind of understand, okay, I get why men are maybe compelled by this online culture of misogyny. There are also a lot of women, though, that become attracted to these spaces and become attracted to this ideology, even though it's extremely overtly hostile to them. Why do you think it is that some people participate eagerly in this culture that very clearly, without hiding it, does seek to disempower them?
1: God, it's such a good question, and I wish I had all the answers. But I think something I feel about these online spaces is people like a story, and quite a simple story to explain their lives back to them. So kind of as you said, like there's a lot of people feeling very disenfranchised with late stage capitalism as we're at. And it's very confusing when you look out politically into the world or online with all of the different things that are going on. So I can understand it in these young men that they're being given a story that says, here's how you become powerful. You are powerful. This is what you do. And I don't know if it's a similar thing for women who are following that as well. I mean, it's interesting, isn't it, that it comes with the rise of trad wives online as well. And this kind of return to that traditional sense of femininity, or it's okay if I'm just in my home and I do the domestic thing and I have children and I don't have to think about the rest of it. Maybe potentially I sort of tie it to religious beliefs in that, in a way, the sense of needing answers to why we're here.
5: I'm glad you brought up the sort of connection with trad wife culture, and even the fact that a lot of people who don't believe that women should live a, air quotes, traditional lifestyle, still finding it oddly compelling to follow trad wives on Instagram or TikTok or look at their Pinterest boards or whatever. I think what you mentioned about capitalism also probably does tie into that, in the sense of a lot of women probably look at the fact that, okay, what has feminism done for me? I have to work, and also I still have to do all the domestic stuff around the house. Wouldn't it maybe be easier if my responsibilities were more limited? Like, I don't know. What are your thoughts on that?
1: Yeah, I think it could definitely be a thing. As you say, it's like, oh, now I'm burning the stick at all ends. And I think maybe this, it's been interesting talking to some guys recently because I've kind of asked them about this and masculinity, the crisis of, and they do say, you know, before it was that as a man, you would just provide and that was what you did and you knew that's what you would do. And I was talking to this one guy recently and he was like, but that's not enough anymore. Women are making more money than men. You know, I've got to be a good listener. I've got to cook. And I think there's this sort of like crisis that potentially both genders are in because of this. And it is just this return to a simple idea, which we know, of course, is not true. And even the idea of the trad wife is so funny because it's women online saying your man should provide, here's how to bake sourdough. But they're probably making way more money than their husbands through all this Instagram advertising. So it's kind of like the manosphere and the men at the top. It feels a bit like a pyramid scheme in all senses that money is ultimately being made underneath these philosophies.
5: Mm-hmm. Ursa's also drawn to the feeling of power, I would say, over her victims and gets off a little bit on being the person who's in control. Why is that sense of power so motivating for her?
1: Yeah, you're absolutely right that it really is power and the joy of sort of playing God that she really enjoys. And what I was interested in writing into there is the fact that she gives a lot of lip service to theory and she gives a lot of lip service to these ideas of identity politics. But ultimately, as you identify, she just enjoys the power kick of it. So for me, her character arc is such that by the end of the novel, she becomes everything she accuses her oppressor of being. And I needed this character arc because I didn't want to read it to get to the end of the novel and think that violence was okay or justified or that the way to do feminism was to murder men, because ultimately violence is never justified.
5: I'm speaking with Imani Thompson about her debut novel, Honey. I'm Matea Roach, and you're listening to Bookends. Imani, we've talked a bit about anger and rage and how they've come up in this novel. And the stereotype in particular of the angry Black woman is one that Ursa and some of her friends as well get labeled with, I think particularly when they're not afraid to kind of speak their minds within a university environment. Why did you want to explore that trope in this novel?
1: So when I came up with the idea for the book that first afternoon and I thought, okay, I'm going to have this woman on the hunt for these men. And I thought, well, she'll definitely be called an angry Black woman. And I thought, where does that stereotype come from? You know, who is it serving? Who has it served? And it was my first big intellectual question into the book. And I did initially think I would be satirizing ideas of female rage and writing into rage. And what was really interesting is that quite quickly with ESO, I realized that she wasn't driven by rage and her character moved to a space beyond rage that was actually far more interesting and I think probably truer to someone who is repeatedly killing as they are. So I also remember reading Audre Lorde's The Uses of Anger, which is a fantastic essay, which was kind of, again, like the cornerstone of my early thinking about this. And ultimately, I think that stereotype comes from the fact that women are very legitimate in feeling their rage, Black women especially throughout history. So it's been delegitimized because it's such a powerful emotion. And that's what Audre Lorde talks about in her essay. She says, you know, if you tap into this, it's a liberating act of clarification. So of course, if you're oppressing people, you can't have them tapping into that. And I think we should think about it as women now as well. If we're in this culture and with the Epstein files and everything that's going on, there could be a lot of, oh, don't be too angry, women. You're just being an angry woman. But again, we should be angry.
5: It's interesting that you mention anger is possibly liberating or something that's really powerful. It is also something that if you experience a lot of it, it can be difficult. Like it can feel too much internally. And Ursa and her boyfriend, one of her boyfriends that she's seeing during this novel, at one point they have an argument about anger where he suggests that there's an upper limit to your anger, that sometimes you need to put it aside in order to just enjoy your life on its own terms. I'm curious what your take on that is. Like, is there such a thing sometimes as being too angry that it is not serving you anymore?
1: Oh, it's a good question. And writing Yusser and starting off writing Honey, I was quite interested by the fact that I don't think I experience that much anger. Like, I'm not a very angry person. And I sometimes feel like maybe I should be angrier. I should tap into it a little bit more than I do. So I often feel the absence of it. And I think it's probably, like just with everything in life, there's a balance. You don't want it to consume you and eat you up, but equally, you don't want to be so accepting of things that you miss the things you should be really angry about, and therefore what that anger is showing you about society at large. So, I mean, in my day-to-day, I have moments when I read things online and yeah, I can feel a rage bubbling up, and I think that's useful. it goes pretty quickly. And but sometimes I think, no, I should hold on to that because there is information there.
24: What do you think it is about you that leads you in particular to just not hold on to anger in that way? Because I think that there maybe is a nature nurtured element to it. Like I can think of friends of mine that are much like you describe, you know, they might read an article, get really fired up about it. And then within half an hour, that's kind of gone. I also know people that are just incredible grudge holders and will stay angry about something for an incredibly long time. And it is always of great interest to me, like, okay, why is it that two people can experience something very similar or hear about a very similar thing going on in the news and have just such different emotional responses to it?
1: I think that a lot of it comes from, and largely the reasons I studied sociology,

0: that article online is coming from a space that's, you know, a structure that's history's old and it's making and its power. So once you know that, you sort of see individuals less as terrible people in and of themselves, and more like, I think we are largely all victims of these power systems, just in very different ways, of course.
1: You mentioned your mum just now and some of how she's influenced maybe the way you see the world and move through it. I understand she's played a pivotal role as well in your journey to becoming a writer. Can you tell me a bit more about your relationship with your mum and how she influenced you on your kind of path to becoming a novelist?
0: Yeah, I should also say that the maternal line is a big thing in the book, and my mum is nothing like mum in this book, nor was my grandmother like her either. No, my mum is an amazing supporter, and she, when I was young, she gave me the books that I think really made me a writer. So she read to me Mallory Blackman's Noughts and Crosses, for instance, which is just such an incredible book and really opened my mind to what words can do. She's just a hugely creative mind herself, and she actually gave Honey its title. I came up with the idea when I was sat in a cafe chatting to her, and she was like, you should call it Honey. So yeah, pivotal in lots of ways.
1: How has it been for her to see you now putting this book out into the world, knowing that she had such a big influence, not just on your development as a reader and writer, but also literally the title of the novel? It's like, she can take credit for that, I guess.
0: She can. No, she's been so excited. And I do often end up talking a lot about her because she's been so inspirational, influential with things. So I just, yeah. I hope she is just as excited as I've been with everything.
1: You mentioned the maternal relationship in the novel is not like your relationship with your mother, because Irsa does have this very complex relationship with her mother. Her mother's quite cold towards her, maybe sees some of the darkness in her daughter. What did you want to explore in their mother-daughter dynamic?
0: So the big thing for me about the maternal line was it was my way of rooting the novel in her of spirituality that comes from her grandmother, a real Caribbean heat, but also looking at ideas of inherited trauma. So going back to that nature nurture, as you mentioned. But I wanted, when I was looking at inherited trauma, to subvert that as well. So this is why the women down this maternal line have done some interesting things with men, shall we say. And for it, Candice was really interesting as a character because it took me so many drafts to figure her out. She was very enigmatic to me, like she was very enigmatic to Yissa. And to me, she is trying to protect her daughter from how she knows her daughter can be and the things that Yissa doesn't understand about herself. I quote Jamaica Kincaid's piece at the beginning of the book, Girl, which is all about this like very fraught mother-daughter relationship and a mother saying, you know, you should do this and you should do this and this is how to behave. But there is a sense of survival and protection in that, which I think plays out in the novel.
1: Yeah, you mentioned a sense of obviously Caribbean culture and then spirituality that comes along with that being passed down through the maternal line from grandmother to mother to Irsa in this novel. Is that something that's in your background as well? Like, where did that come from in the novel?
0: So my grandma was born in Jamaica and she came over to the UK when she was 18. So all of the food in the book is very, again, inspired by her. She used to send me chicken curry in the post when I was at university. She's one of those grandmothers that's always like, you're not eating enough. But I loved that idea of using food as a metaphor for, you know, recipes that are passed down, but also other behaviors that are passed down between these women. You know, she makes this goat curry and her grandmother says, if you need to appease the spirits, make it hot. So you know that there's something going on in Yissa's bloodline that is creating the woman that we see today.
1: Mm. Now that this novel, you know, obviously been working on it for quite a long time, it's now being taken up by readers. And I'm interested to know what the response has been like, especially from male readers, because you're reversing the subject-object position, as you mentioned earlier. Like, men exist in this book kind of largely as objects. And that's not something that all male readers, I guess, are used to.
0: Yeah, and I've kind of been trying to understand how male readers feel about this. I did do a book club and this question was asked to the group and I didn't really get like a solid answer. I think, interestingly, with men, sometimes I've asked my friends, it kind of goes over their head a bit, I might say, like their objectification in the novel. I feel because they're so used to not being objectified that even reading it, it's sort of like there and gone. It's my feeling. I mean, like some of my dad's friends have read it who are like so far from my target audience. So they said they've really enjoyed the book and they've enjoyed that it was, you know, had a messy ending and things like this. But I'm like you. I'd like to know from more male readers how they feel.
1: All right. Well, I guess, yeah, let's keep the lines of communication open. Anybody?

0: Bookends listeners, if you read the book, let us know how you feel. Imani, thank you so much for joining us today. It's been so much fun chatting with you.
1: No, you asked really great questions. Thank you so much for having me.
0: Imani Thompson is the author of Honey. She joined me from her home in London. I'm Matea Roach, and you're listening to Bookends on CBC Radio.

0: When you think of Franz Kafka, you probably think of his strange and unsettling fiction. You may also remember his passionate love affair with his first translator, Milena. But who was Milena? What's her story? Milena Jasenska was Kafka's first translator, and his correspondence to her is collected in the book Letters to Milena. It might be the most revealing of all of Kafka's works, offering a glimpse into his most intimate self. But we only have one side of that conversation, because Milena's responses to Franz Kafka have never been found. And that's where novelist Christina Stima steps in. In Letters to Kafka, she gives voice to Milena Jasenska, a woman who was so much more than just Kafka's lover. Christina Stima joined me in studio to tell me all about Milena and all about her novel. Hi, Christine. How are you?
1: I'm doing well. Long time listener, first time caller.
0: Thank you. Well, congratulations on the release of this novel. I know you worked on it for, I think, 12 years.
1: Indeed.
0: How does it feel to have this book out in the world?
1: Whew. I mean, it's huge for me, especially because throughout the past 12 years, I never really knew if it was ever going to see the light of day. It was so much research and so much kind of trying to inhabit that world that's at some points it felt overwhelming. Mm. And to finally be at the finish line, I mean, I'm just full of joy.
0: So Letters to Kafka imagines the life of Milena Jasenska, who's this woman who is maybe best known as Kafka's lover, but also has this incredible life story all of her own that has nothing to do with Franz Kafka.
1: Yeah.
0: I understand you actually weren't a big Kafka head before diving into Milena's life. How did you first encounter her?
1: It was 12 years ago, and I was living in the UK. I was living in London, and I was totally broke. And I found out that there was a fellowship that was offered out of a university in Vienna. And so it was called the Milena Jasenska Fellowship for Journalists. I was like, well, who is Milena Jasenska? I'd never heard of her. So, you know, I did a Google search, and I came across like a sparsely populated Wikipedia page, and I don't know. There was something in me where I still wasn't satisfied. And almost everything written about her is either in German or in Czech, which I don't speak. But I was able to find 5 books that had been translated into English. And so I bought all 5. And after I was done reading them, I was just like, what an incredible story and what an incredible life and what a shame that I had never heard of her. And you know how sometimes when you can hear about a really interesting story from history and some people might think to themselves, wow, they should make a movie out of that. Well, I thought to myself, wow, someone should write a novel about that. And then I realized, wait a minute, I'm someone, you know, and that's kind of that was the impetus for starting this whole thing.
0: What was it about Milena's story in particular that you found so compelling that you thought, I need to be the person to dive into this more and turn this into a novel?
1: Well, one of the major things was that she existed during a time where to be a woman who was also making her living as a writer was so ostentatious and so unexpected. I mean, you have to understand that she's a Czech woman married, living in Vienna at the end of the Great War. And if you didn't die in the Great War, then the Spanish flu epidemic finished you off. And the Austro-Hungarian Empire has collapsed. And there's fuel shortages and coal shortages and bread lines and inflation is through the roof. And men are coming back from the front with hastily patched up faces and phantom limbs, and respectable women are selling their bodies on the street to support their families. And Milena is like, you know what? I'm going to be an author. Like, it's just so, like, I just think it takes so much character and so much moxie. And, you know, we learn more and more each day about how men's accomplishments are almost always the result of the women in their life. And that's kind of what I wanted for Milena. I wanted her to not be known as Kafka's lover. I wanted him to be known as hers.
0: Mm-hmm. Now, that being said, I think the sort of inroad for a lot of people in learning about Milena is actually through these letters. And it's kind of outside the norm to have learned about her independently and then gotten into this relationship. In your novel, we see the first time that they meet is this chance encounter in a cafe in Prague. Milena is 23, Kafka is 36. There's this immediate mutual attraction. What transpires between them, and what do you think drew them together besides that they just happened to collide in space in this cafe?
1: That's an interesting question because, you know, I think that Milena viewed herself in a way that wasn't represented in her status in society. You know, she came from a really well-to-do family in Prague. Her father ran an oral surgery. And when she decided to get married, it was against her father's wishes because she married a Jewish man. And so she had to run off to Vienna. But while she had been living in Prague, you know, she had rubbed elbows with the intelligentsia and the literate social circles of Czech society and Bohemian society at the time. But when she moved to Vienna, she was broke. You know, her husband didn't really share his wages with her. And so she had to port luggage at the train station just to make ends meet. She was incredibly intellectual, though. You know, she comes from her aunt had also been a writer for she had written like cultural papers for Czech newspapers or magazines. And so I think she felt like, I don't deserve to be working here at this train station. I deserve to kind of express my my thoughts and my cultural feelings and my intelligence in the written word. So when she's in Prague and she's at the famed Café Arco, which was a famous café in the center of Prague where all the Czech intelligentsia used to hang out, and she runs into him, I think that felt like where she's supposed to be, you know? Kafka at this point he's not the famous name that we know now, but he is well known within Czech and German circles at this point. He's well read enough. And so that kind of felt like a meeting of minds. It was, okay, I've met my match. I've met my intellectual equal. And so I think that it also sparks what turns out to be an erotic and sexual attraction mm-hmm. through that.
2: Now, there are a lot of people that are ride or die for Kafka that take his work very seriously. I think probably care a lot about the way that he's portrayed. Mm. Was there any amount of nervousness in having to write him almost as a character who you show him to be quite flawed? And I would say neurotic would be the primary mm-hmm. word that mm-hmm. I would use to describe Kafka as he appears in this novel.
1: Mm-hmm. Well, I think that any Kafka head, if that's a term. I think that if you know his works well, you know that he was incredibly neurotic. I mean, he was obsessed with his own self-identity. He was incredibly insecure about his sexuality and how he presented to people because he had lived his life suffering with tuberculosis. And even though, you know, half of Europe at that point in time had faulty lungs because of the flu epidemic, you know, he was really, the first time him and Milena correspond to each other, he's at a sanatorium in Italy, in the Dolomites. So, you know, he really struggled with his body image because he couldn't grow to be like a big, hulking, tall, dark, and handsome man. He struggled with that. He struggled with authority. His works are very much littered with a disdain for authority. And so although he's not the main focus of the story, it is Milena's story, I wanted the themes that Kafka has worked with and dabbled with in his works to kind of find their way in there. And if that means that Kafka doesn't come across as like this hallowed figure that people have put him in for the past century, then so be it.
2: Mm-hmm. Yeah, I think it's interesting you mentioned that the themes of Kafka's work come through in this book. I feel like there are almost parallels between the things that Kafka writes about in his fiction and some of the things that Milena goes on in her life post her relationship with Kafka, because he dies in 1924. She lives until 1940, and you write a little bit about what happens to her afterwards. She goes on to write quite a lot about, you know, fascism, anti-fascism. You know, she's a defender of the Jewish people mm-hmm. under the Nazi regime. What did she write about before that, though? What was her path kind of into journalism? How did she get interested in dealing with some of this subject matter in her work?
1: Mm-hmm. Well, her first essays were published in Czech cultural magazines, and they were basically reports from Vienna. And they were mostly, like, they started off, you know, being quite severe because, you know, in 1918, 1919, 1920 Vienna, it's quite dire on the streets of Vienna. There are a lot of people that are really suffering. And so her first feuilleton, as we say, was about that, about what it's like being on the streets of Vienna in this time period. And I think that that lends itself later on in the 30s, leading up to her arrest in 1939, it all kind of paints a picture because she knows what it's like to go through a war and to suffer. And in the 1930s, people were not, you know, they weren't stupid. They knew that they were marching towards another war. They knew Europe was about to fall under tyranny again. And so she was very much concerned with the social aspects mm-hmm. when she first started writing. And I think that filtered a lot into her writing later on in her life.
2: Letters to Kafka is a work of fiction, but it's very, very rich in specific facts, specific details. From what I understand, you actually spent 4 years researching the novel before you even began writing, which included a lot of trips to Vienna and Prague mm-hmm. to be in the places that Milena lived. Mm-hmm. Can you talk a bit about that process?
1: I scoured through census records and voter rolls and declassified military files. I interviewed one of her biographers. I took notes at all of the museums. I had to become basically a scholar about the Nazi occupation of Czechoslovakia and also who was in charge of that. And so it was a lot of visits to concentration camps. I discovered some things in situ that weren't in any text I came across. The biggest thing was that when Milena was arrested by the Gestapo in 1939, she was arrested at her last known address, which was literally a mere 4 minute walk from Kafka's grave. Like you could walk down the street into the new Jewish cemetery and his grave was right there. That was not in any text I came across. And he had been dead for 15 years by the time she was arrested. So when I realized walking down that street that like, wait a minute, he's right there. I was like, that had to be a choice. Why? Like she could have lived anywhere in Prague. And this was kind of on the outskirts of Prague. Why would she choose to live near the new Jewish cemetery? So that to me was like, this is something that I, had I only done this research, you know, kind of online or in text, I wouldn't have discovered this on my own.
2: That's an amazing thing to discover, just kind of walking around and realizing this connection between two locations.
1: Yeah.
2: I know you also did travel back to Vienna for about a month during the process of writing the manuscript and kind mm-hmm. of found a similar, just serendipitous connection between yourself and Milena.
1: I did.
2: Similarly situated, like really close in place. Can you talk about that story and what that discovery felt like?
1: Absolutely. I love telling this story. It makes me so happy. So I got a house sit in Vienna. I love to house sit when I travel because it's a way to travel the world and never pay for accommodation. And when I found out that over the Christmas holidays and New Year's, there was a month-long house sit in the heart of Vienna, I jumped at it. And the house sit was located on a street called Lerchenfelder Straße. And Milena and her first husband, Ernst Pollack, lived on Lerchenfelder Straße. Now, Lerchenfelder Straße is a really long street. It's not just a tiny little corner. So I didn't actually think much about it. I just thought, well, I'll be near her, you know, mm-hmm. and I can walk by. I arrive at the house sit and I was literally across the street from that apartment that she lived in when she was corresponding with Kafka. And so I was super excited to just, you know, I was looking after this dog. So every time I would take the dog for the walk, I would walk by Milena's apartment and I'd be like, hi, Milena. And then one time I was walking by and the front door to the apartment block where she lived was open. Mm. And I like scooped up the puppy dog and I'm like, we're going in. And so up I went. Obviously, I wasn't able to enter her apartment. But in the book, I describe her, you know, going up and down the stairwell. I'm able to describe it because I was in that stairwell.
2: Wow.
1: I know what it looked like. And it was just such a joy to be walking her street and to see her neighborhood. And so in the book, you know, there's a lot of telegrams and letters that are sent. I know where that post office was because it's literally still up the street from where she lived in 1918. It was just so exciting. And I think that that excitement about that moment in time informed the work.
2: Mm-hmm. I'm speaking with Christina Stima, the author of Letters to Kafka. I'm Matea Roach, and you're listening to Bookends. Christine, one thing I loved about this book, Letters to Kafka, is in many ways an ode to the handwritten letter, I would say. Milena describes sending a letter as the next best thing to showing up at someone's door and kissing them. And you also have Kafka talking about drinking in Milena's letters in a state of near oblivion. You strike me as someone who perhaps has written some handwritten letters of your own. What's your relationship with handwritten letters?
1: It's a very detailed and storied relationship. I have been collecting old love letters from flea markets across Europe for, I would say, about 15 years. I have letters from the Great War, letters from the interwar period, letters from the Second World War. And these are, most of them are letters that are written from lovers that have been separated, families that are torn apart. They're writing about refugees that are pouring across the border. And then there's other letters, too, that aren't related to wars at all. I have a great stack of letters from like the 1970s of a love triangle in Belgium, you know, and like they don't really know about each other. And that's fantastic. I absolutely adore the act of letter writing and or telegrams, because I feel like today, communication is so disposable. You know, you can send off a text message or an email within seconds, and you don't really think about the language that you're employing. But back then, especially during wartime, letters could take weeks, if not months, to arrive. And so you had to use, first of all, you had to employ like the greatest language there ever was. You had to really mean every single word that you said, but you had to use up the entire page, the margins, the back of the page, write on the envelope. It really, it's a way of communication that I think we've lost now, because now people are just like, you up, you know, where back then they would, you know, really like bare their hearts and their souls to their loved one that's on the other side of the planet, and they don't know when they're going to see them again. And so not only am I a big collector of love letters and telegrams, I also have tried amongst my friends who, because I lived in Europe for so long, I've tried to strike up letter writing with them. And it's difficult because we're all in each other's social media. And so you know what's going on with them, you know? But at the same time, you also, you just don't want to, I don't want to communicate with my friends in Europe with just a like or just like, you know, a cool emoji or whatever. I want to be able to express to them what's going on in my life. And I want to know what's going on in theirs. And a lot of the times I use my typewriters. I have three typewriters at home. What a surprise. And I love to, that's the only time I really use my typewriters is when I write to my friends in Europe. And it's just so fun.
2: Yeah, I moved house recently and I found a bunch of letters that I had received or cards that I'd received specifically during the first, I would say, 12 to 18 months of the pandemic. So I have correspondence actually with a friend who was stuck on a military base in British Columbia. I had correspondence from my grandparents. And it was really interesting seeing the kind of depth of communication that was standard in those letters compared to if I were to, say, text my friend who is in the military, it would just have been so much more casual.
1: Totally. And it's interesting that you say, you know, you found those letters from the pandemic, because those letters that I receive from my friends, they mean so much more to me than perhaps an email I have saved in my Gmail. You know what I mean?
2: Which is funny because email also allows for that kind of longer form communication. And I have some very nice emails that I have saved in a folder. But there's something about maybe that deliberate and very tactile
1: process. Yeah, there's something about scratching the words into the page that makes it feel there's a little bit more gravity to it.
2: I want to specifically touch on what happened to Bilina at the end of her life, because you do have these scenes in the novel where we see her detention in a German prison in Prague in 1939, where she's being questioned by, I think it's Reinhard Heydrich, is it not? Who later was the architect or one of the architects of The Final Solution. Why was she being interrogated? Like, what was she doing at the time that made her such a dangerous person for the fascist regime?
1: Right. So in the 1930s, Milena has divorced Ernst Pollock and she's moved back to Prague. She's gotten married and divorced again. She has a young daughter. And in the 1930s in Prague, we are already seeing the winds of war blowing through Europe and fascism is on the rise. 1933, Nazis come to power in Germany, and obviously Germany borders on the former Czechoslovakia. So Milena was instrumental in fighting the rise of fascism in Europe and specifically in Prague. You know, she hid Jews and dissidents in her home before the Nazis invaded Poland. So in the mid-1930s, she helped people escape over the border into Poland, including her ex-husband, Ernst Pollock. She helped him escape, and he eventually settled in the UK. She also, because she was a writer, she contributed to banned publications denouncing the Nazis. You know, she was considered a beacon in terms of, you know, liberal thinking at the time. And so she was a threat to the German occupation of the former Czechoslovakia. And so she was arrested in 1939. And in the book, I have her being interrogated at Pankrack Prison by Obergruppenführer Reinhard Heydrich, who was known at the time as the Butcher of Prague. He was a real person. And he was one of the orchestrators at the Wannsee Conference of what is known as the final solution to the Jewish question, which was basically the extermination of the Jews in Europe, or Shoah. We don't know from history whether or not he actually interrogated her. In fact, I probably think he was such an important figure, it's highly unlikely that he interrogated her. But there was no way I was going to write a book in Prague during the Second World War, and he's not there. He had to be there. And she was accused of Rassenscheid, probably mispronouncing that, but it was basically having carnal relations with Jewish people. You know, Ernst Pollock was a Jewish man. Franz Kafka was a Jewish man. And she had been very open about her relationship with Kafka, kind of like everybody knew about it. So she's sent off to Dresden to stand trial. And the historical record shows that she was acquitted of all charges, but Nazi Germany could not let her go because she was too important a political figure. And they couldn't allow her back on the streets of Prague in order to influence more people, contribute to banned publications, help more people in the underground resistance movement. And so they sent her to Ravensbrück, which was a women's concentration camp outside of Berlin. And that's kind of what we know from the historical record. What I tried to do in the book was I tried to color in and fill in the gaps of what we don't know.
2: There's this recurring line in your novel, which is a piece of advice that Milena's mother once gave her. And it's this line, there are two possibilities in life, to accept one's fate or to seek one's fate. Mm. I think what you just described of all of what Milena did, even despite extreme repression and really severe consequences that she faced for being this resistance worker and writer, she was certainly a person who sought her fate. Mm-hmm. But what do those words mean to you, to accept one's fate or to seek one's fate?
1: Well, it's interesting that you ask that, because I very much feel as a 21st century woman that I still struggle with a lot of things that women of Milena's time struggled with. It's 2025 and we have all the rights in the world, you know, but we still are disadvantaged in terms of there's a wage gap. We are still abused by our intimate partners or by randoms on the street at record numbers. We only own 1% of the world's titled land, and we are discriminated against in almost every single country. So in a world that wasn't designed with women in mind, one has to seek one's fate rather than accept one's fate. I feel like, you know, I'm of a distinct ethno-cultural minority. And if I were to believe that in order to be like, you know, a good little woman, I have to behave like this, but not like this, and speak like this, but don't speak like this, and dress like this, but don't dress like this. If I wanted people to see me as that, I would never take any risks. And I would never color outside the lines. I would never break the glass ceiling. I refuse to live like that. And I wouldn't have it any other way. And, you know, this book took 12 years to finally come out. And I faced so much rejection. I mean, in the literary world, there's tons of rejection. Everybody knows that. But this book faced an enormous, I would say, hurdles that I didn't expect I'd have to jump through. And if I had just sat back and accepted that kind of rejection, then the book would never be here. It's because I had, you know, as the Jewish community might call chutzpah, because I, you know, very much feel akin to Milena in the sense that, like, you got to have gumption, you got to have guts, you got to have moxie. That's the only way, really, that you're going to achieve your dreams in this world. So rather than accept the fate that society tries to thrust upon you, you need to bust all that open and find your own fate.
2: Christine, thank you so much for coming in and chatting with me today. I often say hello and shout out my mother on this program. You've asked me to shout out your mother, Joan?
1: Joan.
2: Joan. All right. Well, hello, Joan, if you're listening.
3: Yay!
2: We love moms here at Bookends. Christine, thank you again so much.
3: Thank you.

That was Christina Stima talking about her recent novel, Letters to Kafka. We spoke back in August of 2025. This week's episode was produced by Katie Swales. Aili Yamamoto is our associate producer. Our senior producer is Jacqueline Kirk, and our executive producer is Aaron Balser. Three cheers for our audio tech, Hannah Barker, who puts up with all of my nonsense in the studio, and to the rest of the CBC Books team. I'm Matea Roach, and this is Bookends. Thanks for listening, and I'll see you next time. Because when the book ends, the conversation begins.

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6: Indigenous nations are actively revitalizing traditional aquaculture, the practice of breeding, growing, and harvesting in fresh or salt water. From wild rice cultivation in Ontario to reawakening clam beds and growing kelp forests on the West Coast.
7: This is CBC News. It's 2 o'clock. Good afternoon. I'm Danielle Edwards. Here's what's making news this hour. We begin on the western coast. The rapidly expanding Bald Range wildfire is now burning across more than 100 square kilometers of land southwest of Okanagan Lake. Late yesterday, BC Premier David Eby declared a province-wide state of emergency. CBC's Brady Strachan has the latest.
8: Oh, yes.
9: A volunteer with the Salvation Army hands out granola bars to evacuees. Dozens of people are sleeping on cots inside this hockey arena after fleeing advancing flames late Friday night. Ashley Lord fled south to Asuyus with her pets. She's still trying to process the magnitude of the disaster.
10: Yeah, it's a huge shock for sure. You don't even know like what to grab, and you're just kind of trying to if you have to say goodbye to your house, it's like, what do you grab? And you just want your family to be safe.
9: The province has declared a state of emergency, with Premier David Eby urging tourists to stay away from the region. Back at the evacuation center, evacuees like Lord are bracing for news of what has been lost back home.
10: We don't know if our house has made it through the fire, if it's gone, if it's still there. We just don't know.
9: Brady Strachan, CBC News, West Kelowna.
7: In other news in the Maritimes, the commemoration for the 50th anniversary of Nova Scotia's Seaman Memorial Service is underway in Canso. The event gives loved ones the chance to lay flowers and wreaths at the monument in the community to honor family members who died at sea. And next week, those offerings will be released in the Chedabucto Bay. Ray White has been involved with the memorial event since it began.
11: We now see grandchildren or children laying wreaths on behalf of someone they know. And in a small community, like many communities throughout Nova Scotia, everybody knows a family who's had a connection with the sea and may have lost someone at sea while they're engaged in the fishery.
7: White says watching people have the chance to commemorate their loved ones makes his involvement feel worthwhile. Two New Brunswick-born women had the chance to return to their family home on Konkanga Island this weekend after decades away. CBC's Rhythm Ratsi has the story.
12: Aurea Beliveau will soon turn 97. It's been more than 80 years since she last stepped foot on the island she once called home. So for her birthday, she was given the chance to go back to Cocagne Island. Her 94-year-old sister, Anna Dupre, traveled from California to be with her for the trip.
13: Be all with my relatives and eating and joking and laughing. Yeah, was really nice.
12: It's a 2.5-hour boat ride to reach the island that once held 6 homes. Now there's nothing left but rock-filled foundations and overgrown weeds. But that didn't stop the memories from flooding back. Dupre could picture the cherry and apple trees and wild rabbits and ducks of her youth. Norma Melanson, Beliveau's daughter, says it's unlikely they'll get another opportunity to visit together.
14: It was peaceful and just great to be there. So, yeah, we'll never return that, you know, the two families. It's once in a lifetime, you know, we'll never return.
12: Both Dupre and Beliveau brought back rocks as souvenirs of their former island home. Rhythm Rathi, CBC News, St. Mary de Kent.
7: And the Road to Avonlea convention is underway in downtown Charlottetown for the first time this weekend. More than 100 fans and some cast members have come together to celebrate the classic Canadian TV series. The show is loosely adapted from several novels by Lucy Maud Montgomery, who also famously penned Anne of Green Gables. Edward Lemon is one of the organizers of the convention. He says he and his wife both love PEI and Road to Avonlea, which inspired the event.
3: It's been 30 years since the show ended, and we thought, you know, what better thing to celebrate that than to bring a convention to PEI, because of course most of the filming was done in Ontario, and we wanted to bring some of the actors visiting for the first time. We wanted to bring them here and do something that would celebrate the island, celebrate Ella Montgomery, celebrate the show.
7: Lemon says this is about more than just a show, but the sense of community that comes from it. And for your weather forecast, yellow warning for heat still in place for western and central mainland Nova Scotia, as well as southern and central New Brunswick. Temperatures there getting to the high 30s with the humidity. Temperatures feeling like the low 30s in other parts. Mix of sun and cloud for the region and a chance of showers with the risk of thundershower. And that's the news to this hour. 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
8: You will go to a place where the grass grows on the water, and that's where you'll build your home.
15: Timothy Smoke has heard this prophecy their whole life. The one about how the Anishinaabe came to build their homes around Minomon.
8: One of the oldest stories that we've ever heard from Minomon is how it was gifted to the Anishinaabe. Our people were starving. It was almost at the time of like a deep freeze. And through that, people call it revelation or prophecy. But there was a helper, we call him a trickster.
15: That trickster shared the secrets of Minomon, or wild rice. They gave directions on where to find it and how to prepare this source of nourishment. The long, slender, dark brown grain that grows on the water was a lifeline for the people.
8: And that story is so old that many nations have heard that story and shared that story. Even ones in like Minnesota or even in the States, they share the same story of that connection of like how Minomon was a gift to us through creation, right? And like for us to survive, we had to travel. We had to go to find this place. And then if you look at the Alderville First Nation flag, you'll see like on that canoe, yes, there is the turtle's back. Then you'll see two rice harvesters sitting there harvesting wild rice. Like, how pivotal that is to our community, right? We know it's not just like contemporary, it is generational.
15: As a wild rice harvester, Timothy holds a rare responsibility. Harvesters are few and far between. Timothy knows that it's important to pick it up and pass it on, because their elders taught them that as long as one person knows, then we will all know.
8: It is our ancestors. It is the oldest thing before us.
15: Sego, Tansi, Uju, hello. This is Unreserved. I'm Phelan Johnson, in for Rosanna Deerchild. Timothy Smoke knew that they wanted to become a wild rice harvester after they were drawn by its rich, earthy aroma.
8: Those who know the smell of roasted wild rice, it is like medicine to you.
15: Now they harvest and teach about this staple food in Alderville First Nation, a practice maintained for generations.
8: If you ever sit in a canoe with wild rice, you're sitting in a place where your ancestors sat.
15: Plus, ever heard of a clam garden? Western science only started talking about them in the 1990s, but coastal Indigenous people have cared for these biodiverse wonders for millennia.
16: One of the clam gardens that I've worked on is over 4,000 years old, and they've been maintained by our ancestors almost continuously.
15: Sky Augustine is leading a clam garden restoration along the West Coast. And Saya Masu is growing a kelp forest for his nation.
17: We are growing kelp to transplant into the wild.
15: This water wilderness is the perfect home for herring and their eggs, or roe.
17: Oh, roe on kelp is so yummy. I know all of our members are asking and wishing for us to deliver some roe on kelp to them, and that's what I hope for in coming years.
15: Today, Indigenous communities that are revitalizing traditional aquaculture rooted in ancestral knowledge to cultivate new life on the waters. In Anishinaabe Mohan, wild rice is called Manomin, which means the good berry. Timothy Smoke gathers it each season near Alderville First Nation, the same way their ancestors did for generations. For Timothy, this isn't a pastime. It's a birthright. It's how they feed their family, reconnect with the land, and live out teachings passed down by elders. Each push of the canoe through the slow-moving water and each grain collected is part of a larger relationship, one rooted in care, reciprocity, and survival. Here's Timothy's conversation with Rosanna Deerchild.
6: So when did you start harvesting Manomin?
8: Actively, independently myself, as an adult, last 12 years. So when I became a father, it's like, okay, start actively doing this myself. But to say where I originally started, I mean, as a child, right? I mean, growing up in Alderville, my aunts and my uncles and my extended family, they were always harvesting wild rice, right? So it was something I was always exposed to, even as I went through my adolescence, even into my teens, and as I am an adult now, right? So
6: really, there's no start or finish, right?
8: Right. Yeah, exactly.
6: And why did you want to, you know, get involved in harvesting wild rice or Manomin?
8: Well, in our area, it's a really sought out, rare responsibility. You hear people, they say they're hunters, they're fishermen, they're anglers, but then there's wild rice harvesters, and they're far and few between, and there's not enough people doing it, for one. So as I got older and into my mid-20s, you start to see, like, the older ones are getting older, to be honest, right? They're getting kind of not retiring, but they're not as agile as they'd like to be. They need the help, right? So as I started picking it up, started realizing that half the work is me going out and pulling my uncles through the rice, right? So from there, yes, it's a responsibility, but also it's like to realize that we have a food source that's so close to us, but so true to us as well, right? I remember going out specifically, I think in 2016, and I remember one older lady saying, like, well, as long as Tim knows where it is, then we're okay. I was like, that's a lot of responsibility, but also knowing that, like, if as long as one person knows, then we'll know.
6: Mm-hmm. Yeah, absolutely. Now, I understand that wild rice is quite a long process, you know, in terms of preparing it. Can you describe a little bit of the process of harvesting and then preparing the wild rice?
8: You have two different processes right there, right? That harvesting process, as much as you can say, go out in your canoe and start gathering, that monitoring process really starts like end of June, even as early as May, because we're having to check those waterways to see if how high the water is, if there's any impacts in those waterbeds. And then through that change of season, say towards early summer, we start to see that grass grow in the water. And that's how we know, it's almost like a green mat across the waters. And that's how we know the rice is actually relatively healthy. Through that, then we monitor till, let's say, mid-August to end of August. We start to see it stand up. We actually start to see it flowering. So a lot of people think that wild rice just naturally stands tall, but it goes through this progression, right? Through that progression, it starts to ripen. And then we start to see these green, maybe dark, almost black rice kernel. And you'll see the purple flowers that come with it as well. And then through that, that's when we harvest. So we bring our canoe through, offer our tobacco, offer our samma, but also we make sure we go through and check those rice beds to actually make sure that they're actually ripening at the, you know, an accurate and proper stage, right? And if there are some that are not ready to harvest, we make sure we just mark it or flag it so that maybe in a few days it will be ripened, right? Like, it's not like we just go in one day and that's it. Like, it's a continual process over 3-4 days, right? Mm-hmm. And then you have the processing. Some people may have different styles of doing it, but for us, after the canoe, what we do is we take that rice and we soak it for 4 or 5 days, give or take. What that does is, I've said this to others and it might seem a little bit mean and inconsiderate, but bugs love wild rice just as much as we do. So mm-hmm. we have to choke out those bugs, because if we don't, whatever you harvest will be like diminished. It'll be like maybe a tenth of what you actually harvest. because bugs will eat it, even if it's underwater, right? So you have to like continuously choke them out. Through that, there's a 5-day drying process that I follow. And then through that, then it's when we roast, we parch, we dance, and then we winnow that rice. And that can take for like, depends on your gathering. It can be done over a day, over 2 days, over a week. You want to get it done before the winter comes, right? So,
6: yeah. Yeah. When you're harvesting the rice, when you're out there in your canoes, how are you harvesting it?
8: There's a method that we call thrashing or knocking. We have our ricing sticks. People call them knockers. But what we do is when we're in our canoe, say I'm in the back, I have someone in the front, they're pulling. They're pulling me through. When I'm in the back, I'm taking, say, my left hand, I'm bringing my arm across to those standing reeds, and I'm bringing that stalk over. And with my right hand, it's like a brush or a thrash, right? And what that does is it sends all that rice right in the canoe. Majority speaking, it does. But there are times where it'll reseed itself. There's been times where, jokingly, when we actually do that knocking and thrashing, with my brother specifically, it's kind of fun, where you actually can hit the person you're paddling with. They definitely feel it. I call it Anishinaabe acupuncture because it kind of just hooks them, right? But it's fun, and it makes the work more gentle, right? Because as much as you can romanticize the idea of harvesting wild rice, it is work, right? So it's not something to take so lightly.
6: And then the other process of preparing it, so you're taking it, and what is it looking at? What am I looking at? Because, you know, when I think of wild rice, I'm thinking of those little, you know, dark seeds, and, you know, but it takes a while to get there.
8: Yeah, it takes a very thorough process to get there. You're basically looking at like a green kernel with like rice chaff. So it can, like, as the kernel can look maybe say 1/2 inch to 1 inch long, that chaff that surrounds it is probably about 2 inches, right? It literally looks like a seed, and like with the little tail on the end of it as well. And it's green, it's not exactly fully ripened yet. But then through that roasting process, that's where you start to dehydrate the seed and actually start to see that black kernel or that dark kernel that most would be common to see, right?
6: And so you're going to take all of that off. You said something earlier that caught my attention. You said that you have to, you know, roast the seeds, and then there's a dance involved somewhere. Where's this dancing coming up here?
8: You dance rice, believe it or not, yeah. I told one non-Indigenous guy, like, you dance the rice? I was like, yeah, like, I'll show you. I'll bring you over and show you, because in my backyard, it looks like a horse stable, but it's like I have a frame built so that I can actually dance my rice and actually relax while I'm doing it. So that there's the roasting part where we roast the rice. It dehydrates it. Also, it loosens it from that kernel. And then through that, we go to the dancing process. So, like, I have dug pits in my backyard where I put on my moccasins, and I'll lay a tarp down. And then in that little bowl, that little hole, that's where I'll put the rice. And then for like, say, a handful of rice that we've parched, it'll take about 1/2 hour to actually dance it out. And through that, you can kind of hear it releasing from the chaff, right? And through that, like, you start to lift that chaff up, and you can actually see the seed sitting at the bottom, right? Very gentle way of processing it. As much as it sounds like you're stepping on it, you're not. You're actually providing a little bit of, how do I say, that removal, right? It's gentle, right? So, yeah, from that, yeah, there's the winnowing process as well, which is another step. See, you may have seen people taking large sheets of, like, canvas or blankets and, like, throwing it up to the wind. I don't like to lose my rice. Because you can, like, you got to trust your people, your family. You can start family arguments over this, right? But it's like, knowing you want to make sure that seed actually stays with you, or make, you don't want to waste it, essentially. What I do is I'll take winnowing trays, like little trays, about 7 feet, 7 inches by 7 inches, like a rectangle. Some people use birch bark. Some people even use pie plates, whatever works, right? And what we do is we slowly winnow to the wind. And as that chaff blows, that seed actually drops back into our dancing spot, essentially, right? So,
6: what a beautiful process!
8: It's very beautiful, and like it's as much as we talk about, like, it can be hard work. Like, there's community gathering and family gathering and sharing in that time, right? Mm. Yeah,
6: Do you ever wonder how did our ancestors figure that out?
8: Well, before the parching process, dancing was always the process, right? It was always there. It would be dried for several days. That dancing process was the most pivotal process in processing it, right? So,
6: Indigenous people, we like to dance.
8: Right. Yeah. Yeah, that's it. Like, just you dance for anything. For rice, you dance for it. Yeah.
6: Absolutely. And so what do you do once you've harvested, you've prepared it, you've danced it, you've winnowed? What do you do with the rice that you harvest?
8: So what I have when I'm finished with the dried rice, what I do is I'm looking at it right now in my kitchen. I have this big birch bark basket. It's like a container. Old style Rubbermaid, not kidding. But it's like old style. It's a container, giant container. And like, that's all my rice for the year. What I put in there is for like weekly eating, but then also I have some that I put aside for family, for like my mother or my brothers or whoever needs it, right? Because it's something that you probably could go buy it. You can go buy it, but it's different when you can actually share it from your own. And there's more value in that, right? There's even a different taste.
6: What are some of the challenges that you and other Indigenous people who practice this currently face when they're, exercising their right to harvest wild rice?
8: It's really about you're talking about colonial impacts, right? You wouldn't think, but it's very real that when we go to these rice beds, there's like private dockage that is the barrier to these rice beds, right? Like before, private land and trailer parks and cottages, essentially, we had full access and we knew when to go to these rice beds when they were ready, right? But we've had to build relations, but also look at the hurdles that we've, have to face to access these beds, because some of the rice beds are occupied by cottagers and sometimes we don't feel safe. So like, it changes our relationship with that rice bed. Like, there's a plant there that's older than us. So understanding, like, having access to that and being able to embrace that ecosystem, essentially, for us, like, I don't mind going through those spaces and creating a channel with my canoe to ensure that those people have safe access to their waterway, right? But it's all in conversation, right? That gives you a glimpse anyways, right?
6: Yeah, yeah. So access through private land to the water is, can be a little challenging for sure. But in terms of, food sovereignty, Indigenous food sovereignty, what role does wild rice play in that situation?
8: Well, in my own community, like for wild rice, I mean, it is next to gold. It is like the most, like, yeah, you can have wild game, you can have caviar, but like also Manoman is different. Manoman is its own existence. Like, how far that sea goes back for us, like when we talk about like food sovereignty, like it is our dictator of sovereignty. If anything, like, we base our lives around these seasons for a reason, and Manoman is pivotal to that, right? In the last 10 years, I've seen a resurgence of wild rice harvesters, people who want to know and learn. And it's one of those practices that you can't really learn in a textbook.
6: Mm-hmm. So in terms of resurgence, where is that coming from? Who is leading that and who is involved?
8: I will name drop one main person in Southern Ontario. And it's not me, it's Jeff Beaver from Alderville First Nation. He's done a lot of work over the last, I'll say 30 years, but I'll say his whole life, really, because it's something he's always done, is monitor wild rice in Southern Ontario. I would say wild rice would probably not be where it is if it wasn't for him. He was one of my mentors. He's a good friend. If you have one person that can pick that knowledge up and carry it, like, how much that can do for others, right?
6: Yeah. And why did you want to pick it up and carry it beyond this idea that your people have been doing this for millennia? What was your reason? What was your moment that you wanted to pick that seed, dance that seed, minnow that seed, and share it?
8: There's not one reason, but after, like, I've started harvesting and processing myself, when I finished that process, there was a smell that just stuck with me. And if, like, those who know the smell of roasted wild rice, it is like medicine to you, right? So, like, through that, it's like, that's the feeling and that's that smell and connection that I want. Because to go farther back, it might seem like a far out thought, But to think that was a smell that your ancestors had or had smelled. And even go farther back, even when, like, if you ever sit in a canoe with wild rice, you're sitting in a place where your ancestors sat. To visit a place like that, how easily we can get distracted in the world. But something so simple as visiting the places where your ancestors sat, something anyone can do, but it's just doing it, right? That's why I do it.
6: Mm.
8: Yeah.
6: And if you could, you know, see through the eyes of your future, you know, descendants, what do you hope that they will do in terms of carrying this forward?
8: I hope that they will protect it, but also help it flourish the way it was intended to, because Southern Ontario used to be the hotbed for wild rice. Where Rice Lake is, if anyone knows there, if you know where Rice Lake is and on Southern Ontario, it was like downtown for Indigenous people, right? Because of the wild rice that sat in that lake, right? So the dream and the hope is that, like, we have that much rice. You know, it might not happen in my lifetime, but there's always hope.
6: Mm. Well, thank you so much for your time today, Timothy.
8: Thank you. Glad to share. Miigwech.
15: Timothy Smoke is Anishinaabe. They are a knowledge holder and firekeeper from Alderville First Nation. This is Unreserved on CBC Radio 1, Sirius XM, U.S. Public Radio, and Native Voice 1. I'm Phelan Johnson. Gardening is a pastime many of us enjoy. You get some soil, plant some seeds, maybe put some edging stones around it to keep the plants secure, and with some love and tender care, something grows. Now, replace that edging with boulders and the soil with seawater, and you have a clam garden. Indigenous people along the Pacific coast have used this technique to slow the ocean tide and create ideal conditions for clams. And if the ocean is a garden, then Sky Augustine is a gardener.
16: We restored two ancestral walled beaches. One of them is over 824 meters long, and we restored over 200 meters of the rock wall there so far. And the other is about 100 meters long, and so we restored the entirety of that rock wall.
15: In a few minutes, Sky Augustine tells us how the return of clam gardens feed body and spirit along the West Coast. But first, water is life is something our ancestors have always known. They probably didn't use words like aquaculture or aqua farming. Instead, they listened to the land and the waters they've lived on since time immemorial. They developed a relationship and learned how it would sustain their people. Today, rooted in that knowledge, a new generation is strengthening and revitalizing community through aquaculture. Siamasu is from a small village on the west coast of

0: in the Nuchanoth language, and Hupoth means sun and moon in our language. So it translates to mean the place where the sun and moon always shine, which is quite true. It's got a mountain in behind to protect it, and it's south facing. And in the summer, when all the fog comes in, all the fog hangs on all the islands in the peninsula while Opitzit is sitting in sunshine.
1: Amazing.
0: It's a wonderful place.
1: That sounds magical.
0: Certainly.
1: And how would you describe your village and the land that surrounds it?
0: It's our capital city. It's been there for 10,000 years for continuous occupation. It's got under a couple hundred people that live there. You can only access it by boat. And the Tlokwit Nation's homeland, its traditional territory, encompasses Vancouver Island's largest lakes, freshwater lakes, and two other watersheds in the island of Mears Island. And a good portion of our territory has been protected and prevented from deforestation. So we have really lush old growth forests, really clean drinking water. It's an amazing place.
1: It does sound amazing. And what role does kelp play in your community?
0: Well, kelp used to be much more abundant in our ancestors' time. The hunting of the sea otter for the fur trade decimated the otter populations. And that led to a proliferation of urchin, sea urchin, and they consume sea kelp. So a lot of our kelp forests have disappeared, and they're in a state of recovery still. And it's an important part of our ecosystem, because kelp is a place where herring spawn. And so without the kelp forest, it negatively impacts so many different species.
1: And for people who might not have seen kelp, like this landlocked indigeni, what can you tell us about where it grows and what does it look like and all that neat stuff?
0: Kelp is, it grows from the ocean floor. It likes to have access to sunlight, and it grows really fast, like sometimes a whole meter in a day when the time and temperature is right. And it grows from the floor, ocean floor upwards, reaching to the surface. So it's like a copper colored plant, rather thick, maybe the thickness of my pinky, in a cylinder tube going up. And to the top of the plant is a bulb that is filled with air. And that is what is helping this plant grow to float to the top of the water and the ocean. And then it spans a nice big long tendril, a long feathery tendril that's on the surface, and that's collecting sunlight and ultraviolets and feeding the plant with sunlight once it reaches the top and starts to grow those long tendrils. And so a kelp forest can be just a big soupy, acres of just soupy kelp tendrils. It's actually, if you're swimming in it, it's really hard, you can get really tangled in kelp.
1: Yeah, I'd imagine so. Like being stuck in a big bowl of noodles.
0: Yeah, exactly. That's a really good way of putting it.
1: And what does it need to grow besides obviously sunlight? What conditions are optimal?
0: Well, you can't have steep terrain that just plummets straight down into the ocean. We do need shoreline. It anchors itself to the ocean floor in rocks, so it's not growing in sand. And then temperature and length of daylight will help it achieve that growth rate that I was describing. Mm-hmm. However, the plant can thrive through all four seasons.
1: Amazing. And, as we know, all life is connected. What does kelp do, to help its own ecosystem? What then does it go off into the web?
0: Yeah, that's a really good question, Rosanna. It's hard not, when we talk about interconnectedness of everything as First Nation people, it's hard not to talk about so many different species when we just want to talk about one.
1: Yeah.
0: If there was core samples of our old growth trees taken a couple decades ago, and it had shown that 33% of the DNA in our old growth trees was salmon DNA. So that's bears and eagles bringing it up into the trees and dropping them. And that's what led to the proliferation of our great forests. Well, salmon also need a kelp forest. They'll hug the shoreline all the way up to Haida Gwaii and grow up there for 3 to 4 years. But on their

0: migration route, they need this kelp forest to hide and thrive in as well. We talk about salmon as a key species. Well, herring is also a key species. Nushanov people, if you were to ask how to best manage the ocean resources, and you want to ask the society that's been here for 10,000 years, Nushanov people would say, we don't commercially harvest herring. They spawn 3 or 4 times in their lifetime. So why would you kill and harvest those herring? We actually would only harvest the eggs that spawn onto kelp. And so each of the adult herring is the herring that teaches the new eggs that are born. They're the adults that teach them how to come back to spawn on the kelp. They're not like salmon, which have like magnetic sensors in their brain to tell them exactly which puddle they spawned in when they were a baby. Herring actually just follow the adults. So if you're out there harvesting and killing all the adult herring, you're actually really impacting the herring fishery. So Nuchanal people didn't harvest herring on an aggressive manner like that, because herring go to feed the Chinook salmon, which is a species that literally just goes out and comes back and returns to the river for you to consume. And that herring goes out to feed the whales. And when one whale can feed your entire nation, we were developing management systems to cater to abundance, to live in abundance, where our people would harvest all summer and the chiefs would collect their tithe and pieces and preserve the salmon and preserve the berries. And our potlatch laws were such that our chiefs were required to give that away at potlatches in the winter. The more a chief could give away, the greater the chief would be. Mm. Our society laws that the most powerful are there to take care of the weakest. And all this, when we talk about otters and kelp and herring and cedar trees and salmon and whales, it's just all interconnected. And it's actually just a really beautiful network and a way to manage the land to lead to a place where we're all thriving.
1: Mm. Wow, that is such a fragile. If one of those things, you know, goes into decline or is interrupted, then it affects the whole web, as it were. And so what is your community doing to, you know, help with kelp restoration? Kelpsteration?
0: Yeah, kelpsteration. That's what it is. We are growing kelp to transplant into the wild, which is hard to do because the kelp has to grow and attach to a rock. So what we have is a rather innovative project. It's never been done in BC. It's been done in Oregon, I believe. But we anchor 2 blocks down in the ocean and span a line of rope between the 2 anchors on the ocean floor. There's buoys that are attached to that line to float the line off the ocean floor, because we're going to, in the rope that is floating now off the ocean floor, we're attaching rocks that have been, with an elastic band, we have a seed of kelp that's attached to the rock, and then that rock is suspended on this line that is suspended off the ocean floor. And then it'll take about 3 months for the kelp to grow before we can take that rock off the suspended line and throw it in the ocean where it's appropriate habitat for it, where it'll have the sunlight. Hopefully it'll take its roots off the rock or and grow into the rocks on the shoreline. And then hopefully that will allow it to germinate and foster some wild kelp fields of our own again.
1: That is so cool. Where did you find or discover or come up with this idea?
0: I'm grateful to have great partnerships in Redfish Restoration Society. And they have a good team of biologists, and we've been partnering on restoring rivers, repairing broken river systems that were broken from logging in the 50s, 60s, 70s. And so we have a good team of biologists and restoration experts that are always looking for the best way, the most innovative ways to return our territories to abundance. And then our great partners were like, hey, we should try this. Would you like to? And I was like, of course. We have an aquaculture tenure. We have a license from DFO called a license to grow, which is an aquaculture license. And we're not growing anything for market. We're just literally just growing something and then transplanting it to the wild to help accelerate the recovery.
1: And so how is it going? Where are you in the process right now?
0: We are a couple months away from our first release of wild kelp. So they've been growing about a month and a half or so. So we still have another month and a half before we can try this out.
1: Yeah. Are you excited? How are you feeling about it right now?
0: I'm optimistic. I think I think we're going to have a successful transplant. And I think time will tell if where we've released it in a couple of years, we see a little field of kelp. That's going to be the true test. Yeah. But I'm optimistic that with good intention and best practices, we're going to achieve that.
1: Clearly you're excited and optimistic, as you say. What would that success mean to you personally?
0: For me, it's about being able to consume some spawn on kelp from herring. Our nation hasn't had our own spawn on kelp. In the 30 years I've been home as manager, we've never harvested our own spawn on kelp out of our own waters. Herring come in and they get to their spawning grounds and eelgrass beds. The males start to trigger the females to release eggs. It's just a big cloud of eggs and milt, and that's the nature of how they procreate. The eggs float and they become fertilized and they become really sticky onto eelgrass and kelp. And New Channel people would float our own buoys in with branches, or you could harvest wild kelp and float that in, and then you go capture your buoy and pull out a big harvest of rowan kelp.
1: Wow.
0: Or rowan hemlock boughs. But rowan kelp is tastier when you use rowan spruce branches or hemlock boughs. You get a little bit of a lemony taste from the branches, like a little bit of that citrusy. So the kelp one, you can just bite right through and consume the kelp. Whereas a branch, you have to like pull all the eggs off and get the pine needles away from your dinner. So it's really nice to have kelp as a way to harvest.
1: So the kelp would be what, like the vegetable side or the salad?
0: Yeah. Yes. Yeah, it becomes like a kelpy lettuce with eggs on both sides of it.
1: Wow.
0: Roe on kelp is so yummy. It is just a real treat to have. And I know all of our members are asking and wishing for us to deliver some roe on kelp to them. And that's what I hope for in coming years.
1: Sign me up.
0: Mm-hmm. Yeah. Yes, it's delicious. A little bit of boil it up for just a brief few minutes in some butter, even salt and pepper. Delicious.
1: Why do you think it's important that Indigenous communities, you know, lead this restoration of not just kelp, but of the ecosystem?
0: Well, this one's pretty obvious to me as the society that understands the system better than Department of Fisheries and Oceans in Ottawa. We've encountered so many examples where British Columbia and Canada have walked away, turned a blind eye to management, turned a blind eye to broken rivers. Literally, this river that we've been restoring was logged in the 50s, 60s, and 70s. And so for, you know, in the last 40 years, BC was ignorant to how many fish are dying annually. And only through us caring as a nation that our grandchildren have to inherit these fisheries, were we investing in with our partnerships and fundraising and grant writing to rebuild and restore that river. So the same would go for our kelp forests. If we know that they're an integral part of our ecosystem and management, then we're gonna take that on as a nation to try and get us back to a system of abundance.
1: Yeah. Well, thank you so much for your time today.
0: Thank you as well. Thanks for your interest, and it's lovely to meet you. Thank you so much.
2: Sayamasu is the Lands and Resources Director for the Clalkwit First Nation. 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I'm Phelan Johnson. Today, how Indigenous people are strengthening community through aquaculture. Skye Augustine grew up around the ocean. She heard stories about clam digging. but it wasn't until she was in her late teens that she started to learn about clam gardens and about how her nation and nations up and down the West Coast have been cultivating clams for millennia, until their aquaculture tradition was disrupted. For almost 20 years, Sky has been working hard to bring clam gardens back to the coast. Sky is a member of the Chimanis Nation. She's an assistant professor with the Center for Indigenous Fisheries at the University of British Columbia. Here's her conversation with Rosanna.
1: So first of all, what is a clam garden?
3: A clam garden is a beach that has been modified to grow lots of clams. And so they're characterized by a rock wall at the very low tide line. And that rock wall shifts the slope of the beach. And so instead of it being steep, the lowest part of the beach is higher and the highest part of the beach is lower. And that expands the area for clams to grow. And it also creates conditions so that they grow more quickly and that they are more likely to survive.
1: Hmm. And how long have clam gardens been around for?
3: One of the clam gardens that I've worked on is over 4,000 years old. And it could be as old as 4,500 years old. And this clam garden has lived through rising sea levels and continues to be harvested today.
1: Wow.
3: And yeah, they've been maintained by our ancestors almost continuously.
1: Mm. So help me picture this. I'm seeing a wall, and then is it just covered in clams, or... I'm picturing like a Stonehenge sort of situation here. What am I looking at?
3: So if you were gardening in your backyard and you lived on a slope, you might build a wall to hold in some of the soil that would flatten the space behind it where you would grow all your vegetables. It's very much the same idea, but on our beaches.
1: Ah, okay. Got it.
3: So we have a rock wall at the low tide line, and then there is a sediment flat, a terrace behind it, and it's in that terrace that you get clams growing.
1: Very cool. And what disrupted the maintenance of these clam gardens?
3: You know, people stopped being able to access the clam garden, some clam gardens. The knowledge of how and why in some families was lost or reduced through residential schools. And then there was really heavy commercial clam fisheries that depleted a lot of the clam populations through the region. So it made it a lot less effective, I guess, for people to be going out and digging clams. Clam gardens are new to a lot of people, and they're more well known now, but they were not recognized by the Western world or Western scientists until kind of the early 2000s.
1: Hmm.
3: And I think part of that is because the rock walls are hidden under the water for a lot of the year. And partially because clam gardens have ancestrally were cared for by elders and children and women. And so they weren't talked about in a lot of the kind of ethnographies that have shaped the way that our people are perceived by settlers.
1: Mm. And so what was your experience, you know, with clams, learning about clams, interacting with the clam gardens growing up?
3: So my grandma grew up on a little tiny island off of Chimanis Bay, and she would be woken up and given a potato bag, and she could go back to sleep when her potato bag was full of either clams or oysters, whatever they were harvesting that day. And so I grew up with lots of stories of clams. I grew up eating clams mostly in things like clam chowder or sometimes clam fritters. And it wasn't until I was a teenager that I actually started to go digging for clams with my grandma. It was then that I started to realize the places that we were digging were the same places that she was digging clams for with her grandmother. It was her and other people that talked about how important it is for our people to regain access to our shellfish, including clams. And And that kind of set the mission for my life, most of my adult career.
1: What was the moment, though, for you when, as you were maybe gathering clams or speaking with your elders on those beaches, what was your moment when you knew that this was something that you were going to take on and bringing back the clamming beaches?
3: One of my elders was talking, was describing how, you know, it's a right of our people. It's the right of our people, and it's our responsibility to care for our beaches and to make sure that there's enough food for not only our communities, but all of the more than human animals and other parts of the system. And they said, you know, we need to bring our clams back. And in order to do that, we need to bring our people back to the beaches to care for them. We're cared for by our ancestors. And I thought, wow, what a tangible, optimistic vision for the future. And it allows me to be on the ocean and also to invest in something, making a world that is more abundant for my daughter and for my great-grandchildren.
1: Mm-hmm. And when you started your work with Clam Gardens, were there many other people doing that work?
3: I had the opportunity to learn from the few people who had started doing that work. And luckily for us, Kwaksi Stella Wathana, the late clan chief Adam Dick, had learned how to build a clam garden by his grandparents. His grandparents took him out onto the islands to prevent him from going to residential schools. And as a kid, he learned how to build a clam garden. And so it was his conversations with coastal geomorphologist John Harper and biologist Mary Morris that really kind of brought clam gardens to the attention of Western scientists. And I think that his sharing of those teachings really sparked a lot of motivation in a lot of neighboring communities, including my own, to recover our own ability to feed ourselves.
1: Mm-hmm. Did you say he was a clam chief?
3: He was a clan chief.
1: Oh, I thought you said clam chief. I'm like, that's a cool job. No. That's very specific, but cool. Tell me about your clam garden restoration project.
3: So we started clam garden restoration in the Southern Gulf Islands, and it was led by Hulkuminam and Wasainich nations and so we restored two ancestral walled beaches. One of them is over 824 meters long, and we restored over 200 meters of the rock wall there so far. And the other is about 100 meters long, and so we restored the entirety of that rock wall. And so I had the fortune of doing research on this to look at what happens to our beaches when we reinstitute our ancestral care practices.
1: Hmm. What does clam gardening actually involve? Like, what does it look like?
3: It looks like a lot of people on beaches, and when the tide is out, people are digging in the beach with rakes or potato rakes. We're taking out cobbles out of the beach so that the beach is easier to dig in, and we're building up the rock walls. We're moving rocks. We're digging. And then one of the other really important parts of clam gardening is spending time together. So often there'll be time where we share stories. If we're there in the winter, when clams are safe to eat, then often we'll have a fire and we will share food afterward. And so that's one of the beautiful things about clam gardening, I think, is that we get to move our bodies and we get to work for the future, but we also just get to spend time together. I've learned so much about some of the places that I'm visiting, and also just more and more about the people that I get to spend time with.
1: Yeah. How is it that the clams are attracted to these wall gardens or grow? Or I don't even know what a clam does. Does it grow? Does it move? What happens? You're talking to somebody who's landlocked and has no idea.
3: Clams have two valves and they grow surrounded by sand or gravel. And in our case, they really like to grow in broken up shell, like barnacle shell or other clam shell, and gravel so that the water can get through. And when they're babies, they, or like larvae, they float through the water and then they attach to a piece of barnacle or to a piece of shell. And at that point, they're smaller than you can usually see with your eye. And then they burrow, and then they spend the rest of their life living in the beach.
1: Hmm. Well, thank you for that. I had no, like, there's no such thing as a dumb question.
3: There is not. It's true.
1: And so what did your restoration project achieve? How successful has it been?
3: After 3 to 4 years of restoration, we saw an increase in the number of clams at both of the walled sites. And that was driven largely by small clams. And that was, so that's a pretty exciting result, because these are places, when we think about somewhere that's existed for 4,000 years, and within 3 to 4 years of bringing our people back, we're seeing more clams. And really importantly, we're seeing more small clams.
1: Yeah.
3: Yeah, which, you know, is exciting for the scientist in me. And when I sit with one of my elders, you know, in when I look back on it, in one of the first conversations we had about how clam gardens work, he talked about, well, the walls trap the seeds. And that's exactly what our science shows.
1: Mm-hmm. And in terms also of community engagement and, you know, cultural restoration, how successful has it been?
3: Through the time that the restoration project was kind of taking place, so over the last 12 years, there were over 100 indigenous people who were able to visit the beach each year, and who were, yeah, reconnecting, sharing knowledge, harvesting, eating our ancestral foods. Mm-hmm. And it's been thousands of hours of not only our people, but also volunteers who are coming to help out, who are excited about being able to contribute to building a vibrant future.
1: Oh, that sounds amazing. And so then why are clam gardens and the restoration of these clam gardens important to, first of all, your community, your nation, and to you?
3: Clam gardening, I think clam gardening is important because it's us reclaiming our ability to feed ourselves. And it's us reclaiming our relationships with the natural world around us. One of the people that I work with has described it to me as our people and our elders have spent so much energy protecting and preserving and then recovering so many parts of our culture. And so, you know, that we saw that happen with our ceremony. It went underground. People risked so much to preserve that knowledge and to bring it back. And that's how we share our governance systems. And it's through restoring these ways of life that we recover our ability to feed ourselves. And so there are communities all over the west coast of BC now that are taking on this charge. And there's also communities in Alaska and Washington State who are working to bring back clam gardening, sometimes for food, sometimes as climate change adaptation, sometimes as classrooms, so that we can pass these teachings down.
1: Mm-hmm. And finally, Skye, what is your hope for the future of clam gardening?
3: My hope is that we see a lot of these places continue to be full of life. I want to see kids who are able to visit and have clamming and getting to know these species just feel second nature. And I think I want to see a lot of laughter on the beaches.
1: Mm-hmm. And you're going to send your own kids out with their potato bags and say you can sleep after it's full.
3: I mean, my daughter's first visit to a clam garden, she was 2.5 months old.
1: So maybe a little too early. Thank you so much for your time today and teaching me a little bit about clam gardens.
3: Yeah, it was so great to meet you. Thank you.
2: Skye Augustine is an assistant professor with the Center for Indigenous Fisheries at the University of British Columbia. She's a member of the Chemainus Nation. And that's all our time on Radio Indigenous. This episode was produced by Rosanna Deerchild, Rhiannon Johnson, Kim Kasher, Amanda Gear, Bridget Stringer Holden, and Zoe Tennan. Our unreserved intern is Christy Farrell. 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And you can also find us wherever you find your podcasts. I'm Phelan Johnson. 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
1: The Tragically Hip, a national celebration, a defining cultural moment. 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When a hiker gets lost in BC's wilderness, search and rescue volunteer Evan Johnson is one of the first to get the call. Last summer, he helped rescue a man who survived 9 days in BC's backcountry. Coming up, stories of people in a race against time on Now or Never, after the news.
2: This is CBC News. It's 3 o'clock. Good afternoon. I'm Danielle Edwards. Here's what's making news this hour. We begin with international news. It waited weeks, but today Israel rejected a plan for Gaza from Donald Trump's Board of Peace. The 15-point plan called for Israel to withdraw its military from Gaza in exchange for the disarmament of Hamas. Julia Chapman has more.
3: President Donald Trump hailed the 15-point plan as a major milestone. But today, Prime Minister Benjamin Netanyahu says Israel will not agree to it. He insists Israeli forces will remain in Gaza until Hamas lays down all of its weapons. Hamas has agreed to do that, but there is no sequence laid out. Netanyahu says Israel will continue to defend itself and will oppose Palestinian statehood as long as he remains leader. The proposal was put forward by the Board of Peace, set up by President Trump to oversee post-war Gaza. Opposing it sends a strong message that Israel will only agree to peace on its terms. Prime Minister Netanyahu says Israel and the US will continue to discuss Gaza. A Hamas official says the group expects mediators to persuade Israel to back the plan. Julia Chapman, CBC News, London.
2: In other news in the Maritimes, people gathered in Canso, Nova Scotia today to commemorate the 50th anniversary of the provincial Seamen's Memorial Service. Loved ones laid flowers and wreaths at the community's monument to those who've died at sea. And next week, those wreaths will be blessed and released in the Chedabucto Bay. Ray White has been involved with the memorial event since it began.
4: I've often said that the names on the monument, if you were to touch that black, it's very cool, but they come alive. They bring back memories, and also it's a way to pay tribute to those who earn their livelihood. See, and to remind people that safety is important, so people can come home to their families and their friends.
2: White says watching people have the chance to commemorate their loved ones makes his involvement feel worthwhile. In other news, a lightning strike is believed to be the cause of a Saturday night fire to a church in Oxford, Nova Scotia. The fire was at the Gospel Hall on Waverley Street, which is next door to the Oxford Volunteer Fire Department. Fire Chief Bruce Rushton says no firefighters were inside the department at the time the call was received. Crews responded shortly after 7 p.m.
5: It appears to us that it was a lightning strike on the steel roof, which overheated, of course, and caused fire within the roof framing and roof material, and then into the building. From there, spread into the building from that.
2: Rushton says lightning causing a fire was a first for him, and he's been fighting fires for more than 40 years. Rushton says the damage to the church was significant. And finally, two New Brunswick women in their 90s traveled to explore their old home on Kokang Island. Oria Bellevaux turns 97 in a few weeks, and her visiting her roots with her 94-year-old sister was only a pre-birthday gift. The island once had 6 family homes. Now it only has rock-filled foundations and overgrown plants. The sisters, along with 11 other family members, made the 2-hour boat trip each way. Bellevaux was experiencing the sight of her long gone house after 81 years. Her daughter, Norma Melanson, says she felt very content and emotional.
6: She had never remembered it was like that. So, there was a lot of mosquitoes. They almost carried us away, a lot of mosquitoes. But it was overgrown, of course, but very peaceful. Very peaceful and kind of touching, you know. To be there with mom and my aunt.
2: Melanson says it was a once-in-a-lifetime experience for both sisters. The family brought back a few rocks with them as souvenirs. Now for your weather forecast from Environment Canada. Yellow warning for heat still in place for western and central mainland Nova Scotia, as well as southern and central New Brunswick. Temperatures in those parts getting to the high 30s with the humidity. Temperatures feeling like the low 30s in other parts. Yellow watch for severe thunderstorms for western and central New Brunswick. Mix of sun and cloud for the region this afternoon, with a chance of showers and a risk of thundershower. Fog for some coastal areas. For tonight, more clouds and more fog, chance of showers with the risk of thunder shower for some parts, and lows between the high teens and the low 20s. And that's the news to this hour. I'm Danielle Edwards. 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
7: Did you know that you can revive a drowning victim up to an hour after they've drowned?
8: No.
7: Yeah. Literal seconds could mean the difference of someone being successfully revived or not.
8: Evan Johnson is just full of survival details like this, as he should be, because Evan is a volunteer search and rescue manager in Quesnel, BC. An emergency call can come at any moment, so Evan has to stay ready.
7: Okay, so I got my ropes that link, it's, I don't know, they're probably 2 meters. You know, a lot of the skills that we use are perishable, you know, very much a you don't use it, you lose it situation. So anytime, well, not every time, but many times when the wife and I are sitting watching a show or watching a movie, if we're out snuggled up, I'll just sit there and just play with the rope and tie ropes to try to make it a muscle memory and yeah. Not a conscious thought.
8: Yeah. It's like your version of crochet or something.
7: In a way, I guess it is, yeah.
8: Rescue is far from a hobby for Evan. It's a calling. From trusting his ropes while saving someone stranded on a mountainside to jumping into a Zodiac and racing down an icy river, Evan combines his U.S. Army experience with consistent team training sessions. So when it's time, he's ready. Like this summer, when he got the call that a man named Andrew Barber had been lost in the wilderness of BC's Cariboo region for days.
7: We knew an individual had lost contact with his family, and his family hadn't heard from him. They had a general idea of where he may have been or the last contact made, and that's kind of all we really went on. So we hit the search by air with spotters and a crazy amount of hours. It eventually came to a point where we hadn't found him. You know, we're looking at 9 days. You know, where do we go from here? And that's a really tough decision we have to make as a command group, is at what point do you call off a search? You know, if we had the resources and the time and the money, we would search high and low 24 hours a day, 7 days a week. But the fact is resources are limited. And out of these 78 search and rescue groups in British Columbia, they are all 100% volunteer. You have to take consideration that people have jobs and families and lives, and it was hard. It was a hard call, and I just had a gut feeling. Something in my gut was saying, just one more, and I just said, hey, I've just got a hunch. I've got a gut feeling, and another search and rescue manager said, hey, funny thing, I've got a gut feeling. So we called Air 3. Irvin out of Prince George. Irv said, all right, well, you know, where do you want me to pick you up tomorrow? So I made the joke and I was like, ah, you know, I got a farm. Why don't you just, you know, pick me up here? Like, sure, drop a pin. So he got clearance and he came here and he landed his helicopter in my backyard.
8: Intense. And then what happened?
7: We flew south to research the area. And we're making our passes and just kind of looking with binos and trying to cover a vast area. We had made a turn to fly back north over an area that we'd already searched multiple times, and where the sun happened to hit the windshield of the truck and the glint happened to hit the front of the helicopter. And when that happened, the pilot and I looked at each other and we're just like, no way.
8: What's the feeling that goes through you in that moment?
7: I guess excitement, but also nervousness. You're excited because you found the vehicle, but now it's the worry. What situation are we coming into? Are we going to be able to help someone and deliver good news, or are we going to have to recover someone and deliver bad news? So we saw the vehicle. We landed. He wasn't in the area. We didn't have any note where he might have gone. There's no immediate foot tracks to follow. So we happened to be flying to Williams Lake to pick up an additional resource. And we spotted Andrew had stomped SOS into the mud in giant, probably 5-6 foot letters each. And that's actually what we caught first. So we were able to land thanks to the very skilled pilot out of Prince George and make contact with Andrew. And he was not good. This man had been surviving off of who knows what, drinking pond water. He needs to get to the hospital immediately. He couldn't even walk. We had to help him to the helicopter. He was pretty rough. I don't believe he would have made it another 12 to 24 hours.
8: Wow.
7: And it's, I think one of the hardest things I've ever had to experience was having an individual beg for food and water. But I know medically that if he has to go into surgery for some reason, having anything in his stomach is only going to delay that. So sipping on water is okay, but like, I can't give you anything to eat. So having to tell him no, and I'm sorry, was really, really tough. But the end result is exactly what we'd hoped for.
9: Man, I can't even imagine what that must have felt like for Andrew, being there, like lying on the ground, like not knowing if anyone was going to come, and then all of a sudden just hearing like a helicopter, like that euphoric feeling that must have filled him up when he saw that.
8: Yeah, incredible. And luckily, he's made a recovery. But Evan, when he talks about this, he is so calm. But I like every single extra detail out of his mouth, my heart was racing just that much more. Not everyone is built for that kind of pressure. And you'll find out how Evan does it and why he does it in a few minutes.
9: You know, at some point, we all feel the squeeze of the clock. And it's not always as a death-defying experience, but a countdown timer, that can definitely light a fire under you and push you to find out what is possible when time is running out.
8: I'm Ife Chiwetelu.
9: And I'm Trevor Dineen. And today on Now or Never, getting it done before it's too late. This is an episode of Now or Never, originally broadcast a few months ago.
8: Now back to volunteer search and rescue manager Evan Johnson. He is no stranger to situations where minutes or even seconds are the difference between life and death. And after years of dangerous, pressure-filled situation, somehow he's able to stay incredibly calm.
7: And I don't know, maybe my adrenaline is broken, but in situations I often find myself in, I don't react to that adrenaline dump. We've experienced it so many times, it doesn't affect us as much. I'd like to credit my broken adrenaline system, if you will, to all my time in the military. Now I'm to the point in my life to get an adrenaline dump, or to get that high, if you will, that adrenaline high, I got to go jump out of airplanes or something. So,
8: I want to hear a little bit more, if you're open, about your military experience. How much do you return to those images of Afghanistan still?
7: Every now and then, a loud noise or something will startle me. I still get nightmares from time to time. I take high-dose CBD gummies that really help me sleep. Every now and then, you know, thoughts become intrusive, but I've been very fortunate enough to have a loving, supporting family that have always been there for me. Loving, supporting, you know, brothers I served with that have been there for late night phone calls. And my wife now, she's more than supportive and has always been there for me. And well, I don't remember, but she tells me there have been times I've woken up and I'm applying pressure to her abdomen thinking she's got a wound, or she tells me I've woken up asking for ammo or asking for grenades or whatever. And I don't remember these most of the time, but it definitely still affects me. You know, it's mm-hmm. it's almost just part of who I am now. Every now and then I have a rough night and I'll wake up for 2, 3, 4 in the morning and all right, I'll just start my day. It's not worth trying to go back to bed. But what's important and what I've learned over the years is to just get up and be productive and don't get up and have a drink, which is a bad habit I used to have. But thankfully, I've had the ability to work on my mental health over the past 15 years and gone through some really amazing programs. You know, equine therapy really helped me out. I do ketamine therapy once a year. So I go to a clinic to help me process things from Afghanistan, almost from an objective point of view, where I can see things replay, but from a place of love and understanding with myself. A lot of things we see in the military and a lot of things we see as first responders and fire and EMS and police, it's not normal. We're not meant to see these things. It's almost against evolution. It's almost against our biological traits, right? So to have the help and support to process these things really helps us be better in the long run.
8: Yeah. The glimpse you just gave me of the 15 years of work, like from the equine therapy to the ketamine to the friends and family support, all to bring yourself again voluntarily into situations that I imagine could be re-traumatizing.
7: Absolutely. I'm not religious by any means. I used to have faith. I lost it overseas, and now I just kind of believe in karma and being a good person and giving back. But there is a Bible verse that sticks out to me that I try to live by, and it's Isaiah 6:8. It goes, "And I heard the voice of the Lord saying, whom shall I send and who will go for us? Then I said, here am I, send me." So what that means to me is this job is going to have to get done. Someone's going to have to go help bring someone home, whether it be a good rescue or a recovery. Someone's going to have to do it. I've already got the nightmares. I've already got the heavy heart at times, but I've also got the tools and the means to deal with it. If I can fill a spot so someone else doesn't have to, then why not? I feel like that's my responsibility. Not to say I'm already jaded, but you know, what's one more nightmare if it keeps someone else from having a nightmare? What's one more sleepless night if it keeps someone else from having a sleepless night? And it's no way to make myself or others a martyr, but that's kind of how I see it.
8: You just took me to a place, like, what's one more nightmare? It's just such a, almost an arresting question. Like, I really appreciate how much you feel like, I already have these scars, so what am I going to do with them?
7: Mm-hmm. Scarring of the skin is, it's a toughness, right? I'm not sure if you've got tattoos, but it's really hard to tattoo over a scar because it's tough skin. It's different than everything else. You get enough scars, I'm not going to say you stop feeling them, but you stop feeling them as much as the rest, you know. And, you know, some still affect me. Some calls do keep me up. Some calls, I do wonder, go out for a search and we can't give an answer. And that leaves the family wondering, but that also leaves that itch in the back of my head. You know, I've still got maps saved from previous searches. I pour over and just kind of try to decipher a little bit what we did. We miss a spot? Did we not miss a spot? Could we have done better? But I know that eventually I got to stop looking at the map. You can't be too obsessed over it. You can't let it control you because you don't want it to take away from your life outside of search and rescue.
8: You have such a unique perspective being on the front lines of many moments. What advice would you have for people who find themselves in a very like worrying situation where they're maybe on the opposite end, like needing a rescue What advice would you give someone who is feeling that like rising panic and needing to figure out what's next? What do you know works best?
7: If you could listen to my father's voice in your head, which is proper planning prevents poor performance, whether it be backpacking or a road trip where you might not have cell service, have a plan. Tell someone your plan and then stick to your plan, because having that information communicated saves a lot of people. Sticking to that plan saves a lot of people. As long as your vehicle isn't in a dangerous situation, you have to stay with the vehicle. Spotting a vehicle from the air, even from the ground, is much easier than spotting you as a human. A lot of people believe that they can put themselves in a better situation if they try. And as much as we love the effort, a lot of that time you get yourselves deeper in a hole. So stay put to where you are. In the back of my truck, I have 2 cans of gas, which is going to let my truck idle for 48 to 72 hours for heat. I always have my man purse, which kind of just goes with us everywhere, which has got my GPS in it. It's got a backup battery for my phone. And I've got what I call a winter survival kit in the back of the vehicle as well. It's got some food, some water, a means to heat the water, sleeping bag. It's got a road flare in there. So it's like a spare tire. I hope I never need it, but it's there if I do.
8: You just made me think of one more tip that I'll add to your
7: Please.
8: Mix.
7: Please.
8: Find Evan Johnson and go with him.
7: No.

0: This is Now or Never. I'm Trevor.
1: I'm Ify. And when Zita Ali looks at the big date looming just a few weeks away in her calendar, she doesn't hear a ticking clock. She hears a whole lot of steel pan. Would your middle school music program have played Jennifer Lopez and Pitbull on steel pan? I'm guessing not, unless you are also a student in Zita Ali's classroom at Sunnyview Middle School in Brampton, Ontario.
2: Okay, good. Can we go to, we're good at that part. Can we go to the da-da-da-da?
3: I am Zita Ali. I teach middle school music, grades 6, 7, 8, and I play a full steel pan Caribbean-based soca, reggae, chutney, stuff from the islands of my community, and the kids' community. Our steel pan program is very based on culture, just very different from what we know as growing up, some of us in Canada, as the music program that we always had.
1: Do you all play hot cross buns? That's what I learned on recorder.
3: Yes, but when we do it, we put a soca beat into it.
1: When Zita isn't busy counting out beats for her students, she is counting down the days to what could be the biggest moment of her career.
3: Yeah, in a few weeks, on March 29th, I'll find out if I win a Juno for being Music Teacher of the Year.
1: Zita is one of just 5 teachers from across the country who've been nominated for this award. The winner gets $10,000 plus a grant for their school music program and, of course, a trip to the Junos. This is actually Zita's second time being nominated. And when she got the news this time around, her countdown to the award started right away.
3: And I hung up and I looked at my partner and I went, all right, we better go shopping because can't wear the same thing again.
1: Yeah.
3: The first time I really dressed to the nines, like I wore an Indian lehenga, it was like almost $1,000. I wanted to represent, you know, the South Asian community in Halifax, but it was really uncomfortable and I fell on my face. So I think I'm going to go with my own style, which is very like, I would love like a rock, like a leather jacket with some zippers and like a fedora, like rock 80s kind of makeup. That's more who I am.
1: Yeah.
3: So I'm more relaxed this year.
1: Yeah.
3: In my style.
1: Yeah. You sound like it. I'm excited to see you see the red carpet picks. I can picture them already. This award comes with a lot more than just the night and the celebration. There's some money there for you and for the school. Have you started to think like, what would I do with $10,000?
3: I would pay my line of credit. Like, I am going to take my entire steel pan band bowling and wings and a whole afternoon of stuff for them because really, it's those kids why I'm here.
1: Yeah. Well, let's talk about this steel pan program. What inspired you to start it?
3: I'm Guyanese. I'm classically trained in music through the Royal Conservatory. And I just found that music programs, like, there were no, like, people of color music, if I can say that. Like, it was all pretty much Eurocentric, and there's nothing wrong with that. And then I had tried to apply to full-time music positions, and it was always like, you could have one or two classes, but you can never have the lead. And I found that there were a lot of discriminatory hiring practices of someone that looks like me. You know, could you read music is something I asked applying for a music job, or, you know, we don't just play, you know, are you familiar with Canadian music?
1: And that would be asked of you in interviews.
3: Yeah. But I've always done music as extracurriculars. Even if I taught math and science, I would run a band, I would run a choir because I love to do music. And so finally, I got a new principal, Melissa Francis. I told her I was going to drop her name all day. So she's a Guyanese Black woman, and she looked at me and said, I want to give you a chance. I'm going to hire you for full-time music. What do you know about steel pan? Because she had a vision of bringing culture into the school. And I went, well, that's a really good question because I played it in Guyana a lot. So right place at the right time, which kind of erases the last 17 years of you're not good enough to do this job. It was not easy my first year, 2 years here. And I was told that basically I was a DEI hire.
1: How much are these memories coming back to you as you're nearing the Junos and having this moment of being potentially being celebrated and acknowledged?
3: It would be closure. Mm. If I won, I think I could just like, okay, I don't need to prove myself anymore. Because I'm still proving myself. Mm-hmm.
1: And if you don't? If you don't win?
3: If I don't, I think that being nominated twice for a Juno says I'm qualified to teach music anyway. Mm. To show my little brown and black kids that are told that because of who they are, they can't do something, I want to show you what we can do.
1: Yeah. What was the impact on the students?
3: Well, when I brought them in to show them what we would be playing, I have a lot of like kids from the Caribbean, Barbados, Jamaica, Guyana, Trinidad, and Dominican. And on the board, I said, guys, we're going to play Dollar Wine by Colin Lucas, which is a very popular Caribbean song. Okay, good. Do it again. Keep going. And I said, we're also going to play a Bollywood song called Kuch Kuch Hota Hai. Mm. And I'm sure I mispronounced that, so I'm sorry about my Hindi. And they were like, wow. Like, when they hear what they hear at weddings and family parties, like all the groups of the kids, it's so familiar to them that they want to do it.
1: Yeah.
3: Like, the music place, I think, is the heart of the school. Mm. It's where the rhythm is. It's where the vibe is. They love to come to class. So if they love to be in my room, then...

0: And then I'm gonna shoot fast, like, cause I wanna thank my parents, Bibi and Muhammad. I wanna thank Music Counts for keeping music programs alive. And finally, to my students at Sunnyview, I love you so much. The bullet belly, and see, I'm getting emotional, so like, I know I'm gonna cry and be like, oh, my kids, I love you. And then won't trip off getting off the stage. Yeah, do you see me? I'm all like teary for the kids. It's the kids that are important.
1: Give me something, give me something, give me some snare. What do you like about being in this room?
2: Music. I like meeting new friends in the music program.
1: Anything
2: and
1: else?
2: Playing the drums.
1: Playing
2: mostly.
1: The drums?
2: Yeah.
1: Okay. What do you like about being in this room?
3: It gave me new opportunities and experiences that I never had before and new knowledge because I've never knew steel pan was an instrument.
1: Yeah? What do you like about being in the music department?
4: I like about how I can play different instruments and I can experiment and see which one I like the most.
5: Trevor, if Zeta wins...
6: Mm-hmm.
5: The music program at Sunnyview Middle School is getting an upgrade.
6: Oh, seriously?
5: Yeah, a new piano, replacing guitars, getting some drums. Fingers crossed for you, Zeta.
6: No pressure, Junos. Okay, get this one right. Still to come, while most people his age are looking to the future, Zach Dunn is working to preserve the past. One veteran at a time, one story at a time, before the clock runs out. Find out how a little later in the show.
1: Keep going.
5: This is Now or Never. I'm Ify.
6: And I'm Trevor. And today the pressure is on because everyone on the show this week has a countdown happening and time is running out. So, you know, no stress at all, Ify.
5: Yeah.
6: Yeah. Do you remember a time when time didn't matter at all?
5: Right now. Time is a construct.
6: I
5: reject it at every demand. I ignore every alarm.
6: I'm late for everything.
5: Yeah.
6: I think when you're a kid, though, and I look at my kids all the time, and like, I think time is a thing your parents talk about with you, but you haven't quite figured it out yet because you're always being told so many different things. You're being told to hurry up, to slow down, to wait a second, to give me a minute. So when do you actually start piecing together what all this time stuff means?
7: 10, 20, 30, 40, 50, 60, 70.
6: At an elementary school in Winnipeg, Miss H and her kindergarten class are counting down the days to a big milestone, their first 100 days in school.
8: 87 days smarter in kinder. And we have only 13 more school days until we get to celebrate being 100 days smarter in kindergarten with 100 day. Before we do, I think it would be kind of neat to see what all of you know about time.
6: What is time?
9: It's a clock, a circle and numbers.
10: Time is a machine that tells you the time. If you're going to somebody's house and they're not ready for you, you can wait for the time.
11: Time shows you what time it is.
6: What is something that takes a long time?
12: The night.
13: From the night to the morning.
14: Like doing your homework that your mom told you to do it a long time.
15: Waiting for friends or waiting in the line.
6: That's very true, right?
16: When you're going to bed and tomorrow's Easter, it takes a while. Because you have to go to bed, then wake your parents up, get ready, have breakfast, then you go to AIDS.
6: Very true. Hey, who worries about time in your house?
17: Me. My dad.
6: What does he say?
17: He says that you hurry up.
6: How often does he say to hurry up?
17: Really often.
6: Are you normally pretty slow?
17: No.
6: So why is he telling you to hurry up?
17: I don't know.
6: So what does it sound like in the house when everyone's rushing?
18: Get your stuff on.
19: Hurry up, hurry up, hurry up.
6: Has this been a good time?
14: Yeah.
15: Yes.
6: Are you guys ready to go back to classroom?
14: No.
6: And enjoy the rest of your day?
14: No.
6: There is no time where kids want to go back to class, ever.
5: Yeah, and they should stay there

0: not just with you in between class, but as children forever. Mm-hmm. Enjoy that time. Savor it. Adulthood's for suckers. This is Now or Never. I'm Ify.
1: And I'm Trevor. And today we're with people who are up against a ticking clock and not wasting any time at all.
2: Okay, test, test, test. And one more double check for the cameras, and then we can get started.
1: Zach Dunn is setting up his camera at George Ferguson's kitchen table.
2: All right. That looks fantastic.
1: Okay. George has put on his military beret, and on his chest, there are so many colorful medals, they weigh down his jacket on the left side.
2: Whenever you're ready, so what is your first and last name?
3: My name is George Ferguson.
2: And what is your birthday, George?
3: I was born on the 19th of July, 1924. That makes me 100 years old now.
2: That is incredible, George. You look amazing for 100 years old.
3: I fool a lot of people. That's why I couldn't get in the Army, because they said you look too young.
2: Yeah.
1: George did join the Army as a teenager, signing up to fight in World War II. But until now, he's never spoken about what happened overseas.
3: I forgot everything that happened to me because I put it out of my mind. In fact, I never talked about it. Even my family never knew anything about it. And this is when they told us, you guys have got to tell your story because you're the last there and there's no more left. If we don't hear it from you, we'll never hear it again.
2: Yeah.
3: So we want to know what happened. So this is why we're doing what we're doing right now, telling somebody the story. A lot of those bad memories, because I can still see those two guys going up out of the 34 that were killed. I saw them go up in the air, and I knew right away they weren't going to make it.
1: This is what Zach does. He records veterans to preserve their memories before they pass away, because he knows what it feels like to miss out on the chance to hear these stories firsthand.
4: Yeah, it all kind of came about by chance, really. You know, I was cleaning out my parents' basement in early 2021, and I found some old photos of my granddad, my mother's father, and they're all in black and white. He was in a uniform, and I asked, you know, my mom, I said, was granddad a World War II veteran? She said, yes, he was a paratrooper, but unfortunately he never talked about it. Like, I didn't know too much about my granddad. He passed away when he was about 3 and a half. Found out he jumped on D-Day, found out that he served in Africa. He had the Africa Star. He had the France and Germany Star. And then he also served after World War II. So he had this incredible career, but never talked about it. And I kind of thought to myself, wow, it'd be really cool to maybe film a video and ask, you know, questions about his service. And I said, well, maybe is there any other veterans around his age still around in my community? You know, I lived in Port Perry at the time, and there was a local veteran who just turned 95 at the time and sat down with him. His name was Arnold Graham. He was actually a gunner on a Wellington bomber plane and was flying missions over Germany.
5: Well, some of the trips were horrible, 8, 9 hours. And we flew 25 to 40 below zero, depending on how high we flew, to get away from the enemy aircraft. I'd come back from a trip after 8 and a half hours. I couldn't move. I couldn't move my legs. They were froze stiff. My bombardier used to my back and lift me down, lower me down to the ground until I could lay down and get feeling better. Every trip was the same. Horrible life.
4: Yeah, sat with them for about 40 minutes, and then the idea came to my mind, wow, these veterans are in their 90s. We don't have a lot of time with them left.
1: When you sat down for the first time with that first veteran and you spoke to him, why do you think that lit a fire under you to keep going?
4: You know, it was a really special moment for me. You know, he was 95, I was 22. And I was looking at pictures that he had in his house at the time of, you know, hey, I joined at 17. And one thing that I'll never forget, he said he had 6 brothers already in the service. He was the youngest of 12.
5: I had one brother stationed in Scotland. another one in France and Germany, two in Italy, one in Kiska in the Aleutian Islands, and one in Canada. We were spread out all over the world.
4: And he had to get his mother's consent to even join up.
5: And she didn't want him, but I said, Mother, you got six sons fighting in the war now, and if I go, I might help get them home sooner. She said, okay, I'll sign up for you.
4: And that just, you know, really hit me. I mean, the selflessness of that alone, you know, I was like, this is a hero, you know, who lives in a small farm town in, you know, southeastern Ontario. You know, people need to hear this. It can't just be me. And I said, there's got to be more. I just kind of kept thinking there has to be maybe one more in the community. And then I met a veteran that served in Italy. I interviewed a veteran that landed on D-Day. And then another, a female veteran that never shared her story. Like, this is history that's living right now that maybe my kids or grandkids or even people a little bit younger than me won't know.
1: Well, I've watched a bunch of the videos now. There's a few things that really stood out to me. The first is just how personal it is, not just the stories they're telling, but you are sometimes in their bedrooms. You're in their living rooms. Some of them are wearing their uniforms with their medals on. What does it mean to you personally to know that, A, they're trusting you with this and that you might be the first person they've ever trusted?
4: You know, maybe it's, you know, because I'm a little bit younger or you know, maybe I had a granddad that served. So there's maybe that familiarity there, but it really means a lot. I mean, there's a couple early veterans that really stand out. Clifford Truin.
6: Yeah, I was 19 when I joined there. Well, during the war, everybody 19, 20, 20, all crazy.
4: I was the first person to ever interview him just about his time in the service.
6: I was a bomb maker. Well, maybe that was my job. You had a designated target, and your job was to hopefully hit targets. And during the war, there were all kinds of people doing the same thing and doing more and worse.
4: And he had this incredible story. You know, he did 35 missions over Germany, got shot down, and was in a floating raft over the, I believe it was Denmark. And he was, you know, talking to me about this story. And he was 96 at the time. And then, you know, we had this great interview, took a couple pictures, and unfortunately he passed away only a couple weeks later. So that story really stuck with me. I said, wow, this is history that's really leaving us very quickly.
1: I think it hit me hard watching the videos because you forget how young they were when they went off to war. Like, they were like 18, 19 years old. How does it make you like look at your life, even like your age and the things they did at that time compared to where you are?
4: Yeah, I think about it a lot. I think, you know, 18 or 19 and joining, they said, you know, this is the right thing to do. I have to do my part. You know, there's an evil out there we have to destroy, and you know, very selfless, you know, humble generation, I think is the best way to describe them. So, yeah, I always think about like, wow, like you know, you got married at, you know, 20, 21 when you came out of the service, you joined at 17, 18, and made them grow up so much quicker. Yeah, it makes me think about, how lucky we are today. And I always think about, you know, the other things I like to ask the veterans is, you know, sometimes, again, they get married right after they came back from the service. And I said, what's the secret to a long marriage? Because I'm getting married in 64 days. So that's my favorite question to ask. I said, hey, you know, William Parfitt and Sheila Parfitt, they were married for, I think it was 78, 79 years. And I said, what's your secret? And it's always never go to bed angry, you know, love each other every single day and live life to the fullest. Those are some of the key things I try to take away and even bring into my own relationship. It's just, just the life advice they bring. It's really cool.
1: Is it hard knowing, though, that you've recorded like 150 of these, you're going to do probably hundreds more over the next bunch of years, but the one that you'd really love to have, like your grandfather's, you'll never be able to get?
4: Yeah, I think I thought about that for a little bit, but I think, in my opinion, if I had known his story and maybe if I have interviewed him, I might not have started this project. Like, that's kind of how I look at it. It was the unknown of it that kind of triggered this whole experience. For sure, it would have been cool to chat with him and ask a couple questions. But I think because I didn't, I'm able to save 150 other grandfather's stories. There's a quote I read online somewhere where in someone's lifetime, somebody dies twice. When they actually die, and then the last time someone says their name.
1: You get to keep it alive by talking about them.
4: Exactly. I always encourage, you know, people or listening or watching, you know, be curious. Like, Google your family's name. Learn about this history. You might have a connection like I did, and you never know what you might find.

the whole time we were talking, he was bringing up so many different veterans' names, and he was naming their first and last names. He was naming where they were born, and he had no cheat sheets in front of him. He just, all this was from memory, and I think it just really showed how much like reverence and respect he has for anyone who's ever like taken part in the military or and served overseas. It was very inspiring to see. You can find over 150 veteran stories by checking out Zach Dunn's Global Veteran Stories website or YouTube page. Or you can leave a message if you want to share your story with him as well.

0: Hi, my name's Joe Ross. I live in Victoria with my wife, Amy.
1: My name is Amy, and I'm Joe's wife.
2: Tell me about your relationship. How would you describe it?
0: Oh, we hate each other.
1: Someday.
2: The way Amy playfully hits Joe's arm, you can tell this is not the first time she has heard him make that joke in the years that they've known each other.
0: We knew each other for about 15 years as friends. So we did things together. We went skiing together. We went to her house in Italy and drank wine and cooked and had all kinds of fun. My job had me all over the place. And actually, after a while, I got to the point where it's like, oh, I'm going to Greece. You want to come with me? Yeah. Okay. Oh, we'll go to Dubrovnik. Oh, we're going to Rome. So we had a pretty good time.
1: Yeah.
2: Over the years, their longtime friendship turned into romance. And 10 years ago, Joe and Amy got married. They lived a globe-trotting life, weekend trips in different cities, lots of hiking and cycling, while they both balanced demanding, high-profile corporate careers. Amy and Joe thought life would continue like that for a lot longer than it did.
0: She was having trouble remembering things, and which meant she was having trouble doing what she had signed up to do for work, and every week they asked her to do another 10% more work. And she had some anxiety issues over that. And I convinced her to retire after about the fourth trip to the emergency room with high-frequency fibrillation. So her heart would go up to about 180, 200, and she would pass out. And they would put her in an ambulance and call me, and I'd meet her in the hospital.
2: Those anxiety issues were directly connected to Amy's failing memory. In 2019, at the age of 59, she was officially diagnosed with early onset Alzheimer's. The progression of Amy's Alzheimer's so far has been gradual, but they don't know how long that will last and what exactly that means for her and Joe's future. Amy, what has that been like for you to be the one experiencing that and noticing yourself change in ways that are out of your control and because of a diagnosis?
1: Well, initially I was probably denying it, but I had been an athlete, a runner and things like that. And I would go off and run on my own and, you know, I can't do that anymore because I get lost.
0: Yeah, at some point the province came and said, you know, we're going to take your driver's license away. That was traumatic.
1: Yes.
0: There's a lot about it that makes it really difficult, very challenging, you know, because there's the anger and the frustration and the why me and all these other things. But you have to learn to accept it. It's something you notice when we go out. You know, and you talk to people and they go, oh, you know, we're flying to Gstaad and then we're going to, you know, go to Timbuktu and then we're going to go to Japan and have a car trip there. And it's like, those are kind of things that we talked about at one time, but we don't realistically think that will ever happen again.
1: Yeah, all the travel we used to do.
0: So you kind of have to go, okay, that's that.
1: I was pretty down because I wasn't going to have the freedom to do everything I wanted to do still. I was pretty low, wasn't I?
0: You were. Very down is a good way to say it because we did research into MAID, medical assistance in dying, because she was convinced that she was not going to last very long. We don't really look at MAID as a real topic anymore, although we do know that it's there and we know how to access it and things. The hardest part is knowing that at some point, one of us is not going to be here. Sometimes it's really quick, sometimes it's not. You don't know. Actually, Amy has been lucky that hers has been relatively slow. But, you know, I've met people who are going through this, you know, 2 years and done program. I'm happy I'm not doing that because I'm not looking forward to, to not having you here. You know, we both had lots of hobbies and things that we did, and we can't do a lot of those anymore. So she can't really read anymore. It's a challenge, which is why you keep looking for things that you can do together. Mm-hmm. Things that make you feel better. We go to the symphony quite frequently. That's a lot of fun.
1: Mm-hmm. And it's supposed to be good for you.
0: It's supposed to be good for you.
1: The music.
2: Do you feel any urgency?
1: Not really. I did when I was...
0: When you were first diagnosed.
1: But you kind of get over that.
0: Yeah, there was a lot of frustration and there was a lot of anger at the beginning. But it doesn't do you much good to be angry.
1: No.
0: Because there's, you know, they don't know why you get dementia. That's the first thing. And then what they know is there's very little they can do to help you. And so you just basically get to a point where it's like, well, it's here. You got to live with it. Well, you don't have to, of course. You can do other things. But, you know, we met people like us who were kind of doing the same thing. You know, it's just like, what are you doing? It's like, well, we're trying to figure out now that, you know, we retired and we were going to do all these things and now we can't do all these things. We're trying to figure out what do we do. Hmm. And as you meet people that have already gone through that, it helps you to understand that, oh yeah, well, we can do that.
2: Mm-hmm. Are there things showing up on your list as you look to the future of things you still want to experience together? Things that you're looking forward to doing while you still can?
0: Well, we do like to travel some. So we're actually going to visit friends next week. But we can only travel in short periods, 8 or 9 days. And after that, Amy wants to be home, able to do things normal according to the routine. We try every summer. We go out and we visit the grandkids. They're out in Kitchener right now. So we go out and visit them. Mostly we're looking now at how do we gracefully slide into whatever the next step is, because you don't know what the next step is. Mm-hmm. And, you know, it could be that she has trouble walking, or it could be that I have a stroke. You know, you don't know what the next step is. So
2: yeah. So how are you answering that? Like, how do we gracefully step into whatever's next?
0: We're still working on that, I'd say. I mean, the government will provide certain services to you, but the process to get into the queue is challenging. Then when you need the services, you're looking at a 2-year wait, you know. Yeah. So our plan is to stay here as long as we can.
2: Amy, as things have changed for you in terms of what you're able to do, where do you find joys these days?
1: Let's see. I like planting and growing things. So I do a lot of that, don't I?
0: Yep.
1: What else do I do for fun?
0: I'd say going for walks.
1: Yes. Still try to get some good exercise.
0: Yep. Have to get that in. And then she talks to her sister once or twice a week, which is good. We talk to her oldest daughter and her husband and the two grandkids once a week. So we do a lot of vicarious visits to people. You know, Zoom has been very, very good to us.
2: Yeah. I am really struck by this kind of spirit of like acceptance that I feel like I'm seeing from both of you, like just this willingness to be like, well, we'll see what happens. We'll see what we can do. We'll take each step at a time. What is your approach these days to the day-to-day?
1: It took a while to get there, but yeah, that's basically it. It's kind of, you don't cry about what you can't do, but do what you can.
0: The other thing that I've learned is that all of the things that, that you learn that you should plan for this, you should plan for that, and you're going to retire and this and all these other things. Everything I planned for, none of that has come about. I mean, there have been benefits that I did planning and things, but all of those things is I want to make sure that I have this so that when I get here, we can do that. And it's like, oh, but we can't do that anymore. So we have to get rid of whatever this was that, because we have no use for it anymore. So planning a long way down the road doesn't make a lot of sense at the moment. You don't know when the road's going to fork. So every day we have to say, okay, today we're doing this, and then we're doing that. And we have a calendar, and we live by our calendar. Take a lot of walks and have coffee. You can always walk somewhere and have a coffee and get a little exercise and have some fresh air. And, that's good enough sometimes.

You know, to go from looking into maid to then being at this place of kind of radical acceptance, it's such a big change for them. And I'm curious what the future brings, Joe and Amy.

0: This episode is making me miss those days where life felt like it had so many countdowns. You know, I was forever looking at calendars, thinking about how many more sleeps until something happens.
1: You don't do that anymore? Why?
0: Boy, do I miss being 35.
1: You can still do that. I think that I still do that to this day of, oh, there's like four more sleeps till vacation, or like three more sleeps till my paycheck comes in. Like, just like, they don't even have to be big things, right? Just count them down.
0: Well, I think I need more. I need more of those. Like finding those moments in the everyday or in every week that you just look forward to with anticipation. Because otherwise, the only countdowns that matter will be the ones that come with really hard consequences.
1: Mm-hmm.
0: Yeah. And now you all can eagerly count down till the next episode of Now or Never.
1: Special thanks to our team of producers who helped put this one together. Sarah Tate, Bridget Forbes, Jessica Singer, and Sam Rowit Johannes.
0: I'm Ife Chiwetelu.
1: And I'm Trevor Denis. Take care, everyone.

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1: Feel that? That's the thrill of the Northern Super League. And it's back on CBC Gem, with six fierce clubs battling all season long for glory. From coast to coast, Canada's first professional women's soccer league is bringing the heat. 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
3: This is CBC News. It's 4 o'clock. Good afternoon. I'm Danielle Edwards. Here's what's making news this hour. We begin in British Columbia. Flames continue to threaten homes along the shores of Okanagan Lake, as they have since Friday. The Bald Range fire forced people under evacuation orders to scramble to get out of danger, and they're still talking about what they've been through.
4: Once you see flames licking the top of the mountain, you don't stay. You don't wait for the evac order. You just go.
5: You could see the flames snaked all the way down, right down to the water, like it had just increased so much in size. It was amazing.
6: There were explosions left, right, and center, and the noise from that, the fire, it's just louder than hell.
7: I was running around, opening all the gates, letting all the horses out, shooing them out. It's just a horrible feeling. It was gut-wrenching almost, like not knowing whether they would live or die.
3: A spokesperson from Emergency Management Operations says firefighters have had some success battling flames at the north end of the fire, but in Summerland, the fight continues. Summerland Mayor Doug Holmes says the extent of the damage is still unknown.
8: Yeah, we know structures have been lost. We don't know how many. As they said, it's still an active fire that they're fighting. That's the focus right now, is to get that fire under control. And once it's under control, we can get in there and do a bit of more of an assessment.
3: Holmes warns that until it is safe to return home, the priority is making sure evacuees are comfortable in Penticton. In the Maritimes, lightning could be the cause of a fire at a church in Oxford, Nova Scotia. The fire was reported Saturday night at the Gospel Hall on Waverley Street, which is just next door to the Oxford Volunteer Fire Department. Fire Chief Bruce Rushton says crews responded shortly after 7 p.m. and about 50 firefighters attended the scene. He also says this case was a unique one for him.
9: The first for me, and I've been at this since 1985, so this is the first that I've had for lightning hitting the building or steel roofing and starting a fire.
3: Rushton says the damage to the church was significant. Dozens of cyclists gathered at the Halifax Oval today. They were there for a ride to memorialize Dr. Numan Ali, who was killed in July after colliding with a truck door that was open into the bike lane he was riding in. Scott Barber knew Ali and says he was an inspiration and mentor to many in the communities he was a part of.
10: For some people, it's really hit deeply. The way his death happened, people have to learn to look both ways before they get out of their car.
3: Ali was an engineering professor at Dalhousie University, as well as a leader in the city's Muslim community and a longtime organizer in support of the people of Palestine. He was 71 when he died. The commemoration for the 50th anniversary of Nova Scotia's Seamen Memorial Service is underway in Canso. The event gives loved ones the chance to lay flowers and wreaths at the monument in the community to honor family members who died at sea. And next week, those offerings will be released in the Chedabucto Bay. Ray White has been involved with the memorial event since it began.
11: We now see grandchildren or children laying wreaths on behalf of someone they know. And in a small community like many communities throughout Nova Scotia, everybody knows a family who's had a connection with the sea and may have lost someone at sea while they're engaged in the fishery.
3: White says watching people have the chance to commemorate their loved ones makes his involvement feel worthwhile. And finally, this weekend, there were temporary parking and pedestrian restrictions in downtown Charlottetown as a Netflix production was filming. Corinne Phillips was on the way to a gallery in the area and did not expect to find a film set.
12: We were going to the gallery, which is down past Victoria Row, and we see this huge crowd, we see stuff going on, and we had to ask one of the men there, and we were like, can we just walk through? And he was like, yep, but you have to come with us. So we were like, ooh, it was so weird. He escorted us, he was telling us a little bit about how he's been working there for a bit, but completely unexpected.
3: Earlier this year, Netflix Canada announced a 10-episode adaptation of This Summer Will Be Different, written by Canadian author Carly Fortune. It's being filmed on PEI and in Toronto. Now for your forecast. Yellow warning for heat still in place for western and central mainland Nova Scotia, as well as southern and central New Brunswick. Temperatures there are getting to the high 30s with the humidity. Temperatures feeling like the low 30s in other parts. Yellow watch for severe thunderstorms for western and central New Brunswick. Mix of sun and cloud for the region this afternoon and a chance of showers with a risk of thunder shower. Fog for some coastal areas. For tonight, more cloud cover and fog rolling in. Chance of showers with a risk of thunder shower. And that's the news to this hour. I'm Danielle Edwards. 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
13: Welcome to a special edition of Atlantic Voice. I'm Lindsay Bird, and we're going to hear back-to-back documentaries over the course of this next hour. Stories that take us all over the Maritimes and through time. Like right now.
14: In 500 meters, turn left onto Malagawatch Cemetery Road.
13: We're driving in the winter of 2025, and we're out in Inverness County, Cape Breton.
14: In 800 meters, you will arrive at your destination.
13: We're looking for the grave of a woman who came to Canada alone a century ago as a child to work.
15: And so to go in this rural cemetery and just wander around almost doing a little treasure hunt for this grave. There's some beautiful grandeur monuments there. But then just to find this really small plain stone with her name and her dates.
13: In our first story today, we're tracking down the details of this one life and how the child migration movement she was a part of, one that sent tens of thousands of impoverished children to work in the Commonwealth, still resonates today. This story is called Looking for Eliza.
15: I first discovered Eliza's story when I was setting off on a different kind of literary pilgrimage to Nova Scotia. So I'm a huge Anne of Green Gables fan, and I was travelling out to Nova Scotia and Prince Edward Island to visit Green Gables. And at the time I was planning that trip, my mum was researching our family tree and started digging into Eliza's story. I'm Liz Berry, and I'm a poet from Birmingham in the UK, and my book is called The Home Child.
13: And can I get you just to pronounce her full name? Like, I would say Showell, but that's not quite it, is it?
15: I've heard all sorts, Lizzie, don't worry. It's Eliza Showell.
13: Okay, Eliza Showell, born 1895 in the Black Country in England, so named for its coal, died 1978 in Inverness, Cape Breton. Liz is Eliza's great niece.
15: We always knew we'd had a great aunt that had emigrated to Canada, but I think we all imagined this was a very glamorous thing. We imagined she'd perhaps gone as an adult woman. And I used to have this dream of sort of a grown-up lady on the front of a ship holding onto her hat, this sort of beautiful journey. But actually, when my mum started looking into her family history, she came across Eliza's children home records and then her emigration records. And that was when we realised that she'd been sent out to Canada when she was very young as a home child, and that's how she'd ended up in Nova Scotia. So between the 1860s and the 1960s, Britain sent roughly 150,000 of poorest and most vulnerable children out to work in former British colonies, so mostly Canada and later some out to Australia. They were called the home children because of the children's homes that they came from here. And they really were the poorest children in society. Some were orphans, others were from desperately poor families. There was no social care system or adequate welfare system here at the time. And so this is when religious organisations and philanthropic agencies, charities stepped in and started taking children in from the streets, in from families, bringing them into children's homes and sort of cleaning them up, assessing them, seeing who might be fit for a working life abroad. And then they took huge shipments of children out then to work in Canada in indentured service. So the children would be put in placements, often rural placements, and they'd work there just for their board and keep until they were 18.
13: When Eliza was orphaned, her older brothers fended for themselves. But Eliza was only 11 years old, and Birmingham was a city booming with industry, but also poverty and pollution.
15: And on paper, I can understand that dream of lifting them out, the utter crowding and smog and smut and poverty of the city, and sending them to this clean, rural, dreamy place. I can understand how that seemed like the right thing to do.
13: There was also huge demand in Canada for farm and domestic workers. Different agencies and charities handled these children, and Eliza ended up at one of them, the Middlemore Immigration Home in Birmingham.
15: And when I first started researching Eliza's story, I thought I must go down and look at the children's home. It was then sort of a youth centre, a community centre. And so I looked up the address, and the first thing that came up when I Googled the address was the notice that it was going to be demolished the following week. So we literally just strapped the baby in the back of the car and drove down there at kind of dusk to have a look at it before it went. And that was quite a haunting experience. Like, we were standing outside looking up at the building. The sun must have hit the window in such a way that it felt to me for a moment like I could see someone in the top window. And that just haunted me so deeply and made me think about all the children that had passed through there.
16: Children's Emigration Home, Birmingham, December 1907. A girl stands at the barred window of 157 St. Luke's Road, watching snow fall upon the cobbled fold. Her skin is freckled and pocked, her shorn hair russet as a young fox. Beneath her eyes, blue moons. She's wearing a grey nightgown. A bruise circles her wrist. Snow enchants everything. She's singing, praying, calling someone's name. Her eyelashes upon the glass, dark wings in the frost.
13: Eliza arrived in Halifax in 1908 and ended up on a farm in Inverness County.
15: So the Middlemore children were visited once a year by someone from the organisation, and their report was given about where they were living, who they were living with, were they attending school, and just a brief report about their physical condition. So we were able to see where she'd been placed and a little bit about what was happening there. But then really the story goes cold. And in fact, for a period of time, I found it really hard to find her all in the records. So her name gets changed.
13: At some point, Eliza became Liza.
15: We've got a really moving letter from Eliza's brother after he'd been to war and after they'd been parted for a long time, trying to find her. And it's sent through Middlemore and he's trying to track her down because they've lost contact. And I think all these things are made more difficult by the name changes.
13: As far as Liz knows, Eliza's brother never found her.
15: But we know that she didn't get married, she didn't have any children, that she stayed all her life really in quite a small geographical area, that she worked all her life in domestic service, and then went to live in a senior's home in Inverness, and that's where she died.
13: These sparse, sort of sad details led to Liz writing her book of poetry, The Home Child, loosely based on Eliza, a book released to acclaim and awards in the United Kingdom.
15: I think as soon as I discovered Eliza's story, I knew I wanted to write about it. I knew I wanted to tell it. And I think within me there was that thought or that fear that that little life might just completely disappear without being spoken of again. And once I'd started researching her life and researching the home children, I thought these were people and their lives were precious and valuable as everyone's are.
13: Liz isn't alone in wanting to remember the home children. In Little Narrows, not far from where Eliza was sent in Cape Breton, another descendant has also been searching.
17: All right. Yep, so here you go. When you look up the Library and Archives Canada database, British Home Children Records, yes, my grandfather is right there.
18: I'm Charlene Ellis. I'm a retired school teacher. Well, John William Ellis, my grandfather, came from England at the age of 9. He had been put in the home in Middlemore at, I guess, the age of 7. And his mom had passed away, and the home had taken him. His dad had tried to, I guess, get him back, and it didn't work out.
13: Charlene says John's dad gave John a pocket watch and a photo of his mother. Neither of those items came with him when he was sent to Canada in 1915.
17: So it gives his name, age, the ship he came on, the SS Carthaginian, and then it gives you a link to the children that traveled with him, and if we just click on that, we see all the kids that would have come across on that ship with him.
19: Yeah, Rosa Bluer, 6 years old.
17: Yeah.
19: Evelyn Chatwin, 7 years old.
17: Right, so these children, they were young.
19: And it's a, you know, I've been telling you that I've been following this one woman, Eliza's journey, and she came over on the same ship.
17: Yes, she came over on the same ship. You know, a lot of them came on that SS Carthaginian, right?
13: John went to work on a farm just a few kilometers from Eliza's.
17: Application for boy. I hereby apply for a boy. I agree to provide him proper food and clothing, so that he shall be as well clothed as at present. Also with such common... His host family was a family from Jubilee in Cape Breton, and it was a Malcolm Ross. According to my grandfather, it was a very good home. He was treated very well. You know, he was adored by the adopted female sisters. Although he was not adopted, he was still treated like family. And he married my grandmother, and they had a great life. It was a life full of love, laughter, and children he raised grew up to be wonderful people, and all did well. So in my books, it was a successful life for him. Throughout his life, he always wondered if he had any connections back in England, but he could never seem to find anything.
13: These records Charlene has from the Middlemore home were kept closed until around the year 2000. John died without having ever seen them.
17: I mean, he had trouble enough just trying to get a birth certificate.
13: When the records opened up, Charlene got her grandfather's.
17: So these were the visiting reports. Not very lengthy, although I have seen some that were. So this one here, so they ask questions like, what's the state of the health? And it just says good, condition of his clothing, good, home and surroundings, good, church and Sunday school, good, school day attendance, good. And terms, it says considered adopted. Now, he was never adopted, but as I said before, he had a good home, and the family was very good to him. it's very brief, but each year that's what would have happened. So he was very, very fortunate, you know, compared to some others.
19: Yeah, even though these are very brief reports, just seeing considered adopted and clothing condition good, it means a little something.
17: It does. It means a little something. And some of others that I have seen where there's been a lot of writing or a lot of information, it's because it wasn't a good situation.
19: What kinds of things did you see written down in those reports?
17: Well, that the child was beaten. The child wasn't, you know... The appearance, they didn't look as good. Their clothes may have been tattered. Their clothes may have been dirty. The child was very scrawny, as they would say, you know, obviously wasn't getting the right amount of food, bruised, those types of things.
19: Yeah, when you think about that, you prefer just to see the word good there.
17: Oh, exactly. Yes, exactly. But that being said, it doesn't matter how good your home is. When you're 9 years old
18: or you're 12 years old, or you're 5 years old, and you're taken from your parents, and you never get to see them again. I'm not sure how good that is, you know, for someone's mental, emotional growth, right?
13: It's undisputed today that there was widespread abuse within this system. John fared better than most. Descendants of home children and the national charity that advocates for them have pressured the federal government for years for an apology. The House of Commons did adopt an apology for the home children policy back in 2017, but the Home Children Canada group and Charlene still want an apology from the very top, the Prime Minister.
18: I think it was wrong, and I think it would just give some validity to us as descendants, and I think it would give validity to those British home children and what they have endured to have an apology, because it was wrong. And we have apologized as a Canadian government. They have apologized for many things. How is this different?
13: I asked the Prime Minister's office about the status of an apology, but I didn't get a response. Back in 2010, the British Prime Minister at the time did make a formal apology on behalf of the United Kingdom. It was the same year Liz Berry came to Nova Scotia to search for Eliza.
20: We are sorry they were allowed to be sent away at the time they were most vulnerable. We are sorry that instead of caring for them, this country turned its back. And we're sorry that the voices of these children were not always heard, their cries for help not always heeded.
15: After the book was published, I listened to that speech in full again. I watched it in full. Lindsay, I watched it with tears in my eyes. I found it a profoundly moving thing. And it made me really aware of how powerful an apology can be. It doesn't attempt to change the past. You can't change the past. What's happened has happened. But to say that I wish then we'd known what we know now. Now let us look after you, let us do what we can, let us try to repair. And there's something very powerful about that idea of seeking to repair something for people. Like, we can't change the past, we can't go back and do things differently, but it's what you do going forward that changes everything.
13: Despite the success of Liz's book, she still has so many questions about Eliza's life. And in all of this, have you ever met anyone who knew Eliza?
15: No, you haven't. My mum was in touch with some brilliantly helpful ladies out in Cape Breton who were able to give us things like the details of the gravestone. One of them went and took a photo of it that enabled me to find it. So we couldn't get in contact with anyone that had known her. And I think almost there was a bit of me that like didn't want to pry.
13: Liz may not have wanted to pry, but for those of us on the East Coast, we know how small and interconnected our part of the world can be. And if Eliza had died at the nursing home in Inverness in 1978, there might still be someone around who knew her.
21: Hi.
22: Hi, Wola.
21: Yes, how are you?
22: Nice to meet you.
21: Come on in.
19: And what did you know her as? Her name.
21: Oh, Liza.
19: Liza.
21: Mm-hmm.
19: Not Eliza.
21: No. My name is Wilma Fontaine. I am Director of Resident and Facility Services at Inverary Manor. I will be retiring at the end of March. And that's my life, basically, was at Inverary Manor since 1974.
19: That's how many years is it?
21: In my 51st year.
19: And what did you think when, like, you know, I just kind of Facebooked you with this name?
21: Well, when you said the name right away, I said, oh, yeah, I remember Liza, and I did, because she was one person that kind of resonated with me because of her situation, and I found her to be like a very cute little old lady, cute in her ways, and the other part of it was that she had nobody, like she didn't appear to have anybody. She never seen, you know, visitors and things like that, other than the staff and what they'd be doing with her. Well, she came in as a resident, and she was with another resident in the room who was Jessie McIntyre, and she was from Sight Point in Inverness County. And they were so sweet, the two of them. and they seemed to get along so well most of the time. And it was very funny in the mornings if the residents, if the staff didn't get in to do them right away, they were in their own closet and they were getting stuff and they were wearing each other's clothes, and then they get upset with each other and they'd get mad at one another. But then that was short-lived, and they'd be going down for breakfast, holding them arm in arm a lot of times. You know, they were really cute.
19: And what was Eliza like on her own, her personality?
21: She was a very, very quiet woman, what I remember of her. She really was nonverbal. The only thing that I remember that she would ask for was candy, or she'd say candy, and you knew what she wanted.
19: Has anyone ever told you that your memory is very good?
21: No, I don't think it is, really.
19: Well, you got Eliza's name and her roommates, right?
21: Back then, Eliza was one of those people that you would remember because she was so sweet, you know? Mm. Yeah. And I always felt there was something about her that made me feel, like, sad for her. But I just never knew what it was, right?
13: Wilma never knew Eliza had been a home child until we talked, or that her life had been reimagined into a book. But as we chatted in her living room in Inverness about Eliza, it started to snow outside. Those big fat flakes, like a snow globe.
16: Snow globe. Imagine her in the snow globe of the first winter. When the snow falls for months. When the winds are coyote at the barn doors. And the Scotch pines are furred like great bears. The water in the trough is ice. The little speckled-bellied fish motionless in the stream. And the only sound in the muffled woods are of snow falling. But that is no sound at all. And Eliza's breath on the wet wool of her collar. And that too is no sound at all. The whiteness changes everything. Everything is wiped away. The back roads, the churches, the dead returning to loam in the Malaga Watch Cemetery. Even the lake itself has been drunk by whiteness. Only she has colour. That sorrel hair like a bird from the old country. Shake the glass globe and watch her in miniature. Cradling a piglet. Mucking out in the syrupy light of the late sun, or curled on her side on a narrow cot, eyes open, mouth ajar, watching her breath freeze in the air. No matter how we shake, the snow will still fall. The foals suck milk from her fingers in the stable. The violets lift their trembling shoots from the earth. The snow falls. It is happening still. The snow falls as if it will never stop falling. Somewhere we choose not to look. Look, she's crying. Now shake again and her tears melt like snowflakes on her cheek.
19: Hello, Wilma. I see you.
0: Hi. Can you see me? Hear me?
19: Hello. I'm trying to make it so I can see all three of you at once. Isn't Zoom fun?
13: A few weeks after I met Wilma, Liz did too.
0: Wilma, we were so excited to hear about you from Lindsay because you're the only person I will have spoken to that actually remembers Eliza, the only person living that we've been able to be in contact with that remembers her. When I heard from Lindsay that we might be able to chat together on a Zoom, I was telling my little boys, and they were so excited they couldn't believe it, that somebody had known the home child and that we might hear about her. We were so moved by it.

0: or anything like that?
1: Yeah, I think we always wonder about that because so Eliza's brother was my great-granddad and all her brothers stayed in England, but all of them went on to get married and have children and families and build these sort of, you know, they're very poor, but they were able to sort of build lives. So we always sort of feel a bit sad or you know, we wonder why that was never able to happen for her. That's something, mm-hmm. I guess we'll never know the answer, but that's something I sort of always feels... yeah, a bit melancholy to me that the brothers that being that bit older were able to to keep going.
0: Yeah, it's too bad that she was separated from her family for sure. It's very bittersweet kind of thing, you know.
2: Alongside Eliza's life, Liz has also had to try to make peace with a larger issue: how to think about the home child scheme itself.
1: We can't judge past by the morals of the present. And that's something that I really sort of struggle with and it's come up a lot for me in readings and talks about the book, is this idea that were people doing what they thought was the right thing? Now we don't believe it's the right thing and we know more perhaps about childhood. We even see childhood differently and girlhood differently. By the time I'd finished the book and was out talking about it and doing readings, it really made me think, like, multiple things can be true at the same time. Like, it can both be a desperately sad story and the wrong thing to do, and it can both be a story of hope and perhaps a saving of someone's life and what felt like the right thing to do. Like, it's so morally complex. And I think each individual case and story is so different. Like, I've met with descendants of home children who feel this was such a brilliant thing that happened and they've thrived, and others that feel that this was a terrible violation of human rights. So I feel that all those things are true in the context of this story.

0: That story was called Looking for Eliza. It first aired on Atlantic Voice in 2025 and won a Silver Atlantic Journalism Award in 2026. It was reported and produced by me, Lindsay Bird. You're listening to a special one-hour edition of Atlantic Voice, and we have one more documentary to check out right now. It also involves history, but a totally different province and a totally different era. We're heading to Moncton now. It's 2019, and we're taking in a big goodbye party. It's the closing night of Triangle's Nightclub, the city's first gay bar. Producer Tori Weldon is going to take us through that night and give us a window into queer history of New Brunswick in her documentary. Here's Downstairs, closing Triangle's Nightclub.
1: Coming down the stairs, there are people everywhere. The cavernous basement is packed. It's dark, with lights pulsing. It's the last night ever for Moncton's first gay bar, Triangle's Nightclub. The crowd is a mix from 19 years old to pensioners, and they're loud, hot, and here to party.
2: All right.
1: It's Triangle's swan song, a final blowout to beat all blowouts. And on the mic is Eureka Love,

0: She's a drag queen with big teased black hair and a short sequined gold dress. She has a history here.
1: I was absolutely enamored at the thought of being asked to be included. I feel like everybody here this evening jumped at the chance to be included. And this is the first gay bar I was ever at. I used to sneak down here from the Miramichi and party my arse off and then sneak back up, and nobody was the wiser. And like years. I feel like this is where I first planted my feet. I'm from St. John, just down the road. But here is where I feel like I'm gay from. I don't even know if that's a real thing.
2: What does it mean when you get like, when sneak down here from the Miramichi?
1: My super queer friends would show up in the Miramichi and park two houses down, and then I would jump into their car and we would drive down here and we would make mixed drinks and then come out here and party our asses off, and I would go back, and my roommates and my schoolmates never knew that I was gay. I didn't feel like I could come out until I had this support system. Yeah, and it changed me. It was important, and it's important that we recognize it, because it's the same story for a lot of people.
0: People like Alex Roberts. He booked a flight just to be here.
2: No, why would you fly all the way from Toronto to be here?
3: Because it was my beginning. It was the first place I came when I turned 19. It's the community. It's the community of Moncton that comes here. Because it was the LGBT place to be, there was no other place. You felt safe. You just felt good to be in here.
0: To judge from the hundreds of people who turned up for the bar's closing night, Alex isn't alone. Triangles was bought by Stella Fougere and Evie Lane in 1995. Since then, they've spent almost every night at this bar.
4: We're customers here for like 3-4 years, and when the owners decided to sell, they approached us to buy, and for us it was an opportunity to give us employment for the next 23 years. And we've loved every minute of it, but we never thought twice about it. We knew that it was going to be a success. And it was.
0: So is this final night. Tonight, there's a lineup, there's people everywhere. But lately, that's been rare. Now people are more likely to meet online. But tonight reminds Stella of the early days, when every night was a party.
4: Unfortunately, now, it's social media, and everything is changing the way people are doing things. And we sort of like, I think, it's not that we lost interest, it's just that it was like all the time the same thing, same old. And we didn't get on with the times, and this place needs new blood and somebody that's going to come in and give the community what they want, and more energy maybe. Which we don't have anymore, because we're like 64 and 68, and it's like, you know. But it's been a great 23 years. It's been fantastic. It's been it's been good.
0: And the weight of running a nightclub is obvious even this night. Between greeting guests, giving hugs and kisses, Stella is hunched over the ATM machine with a flashlight and cordless phone, trying to get the machine to work.
4: Yeah, exactly. So it's the biggest night of the year, and people are waiting in line at the ATM, and the ATM goes down. So now we're talking to a guy in Fredericton and trying to get it fixed, and it's like, wow, like tonight? Like, really?
0: But after tonight, Stella and Evie will be able to enjoy weekends away, visiting friends. No more emergency calls in the early hours of the morning. It's time to retire. But this is different than just closing down any old bar. These patrons aren't just losing a place where happy memories were made. Triangles was a safe place, sometimes the only safe place. And for Eureka Love, it's something to be cherished.
2: So places like this are still important?
1: Absolutely, yeah. And I feel like maybe more now than ever, because they're the last few bastions of what we had going on that we took for granted, that now we need to hang on to those spots, because if they're gone, once they're gone, because how is anyone going to know what it was if we don't preserve it?
0: And Stella and Evie agree. Preserving the memories is important because times have changed. They were there when life in the LGBTQ community was different. They spoke about it with Moncton's Information Morning Show host, Jonna Brewer, in a studio interview.
4: Well, talking about back then, cars would go by and they would scream faggot, and they'd throw eggs at the building in the window. There was a lot of gay bashing in the park.
5: Victoria Park.
4: Kids were getting beat up. And
5: young kids, you know, 19, 20 yeah. years old.
4: So it wasn't like it is now. It's like Evie said, now they can go downtown, they can dance together, and I mean, you watch the soaps today. I mean, they're getting married. they're adopting kids and everything. So it's not like it used to be. But we had a rough time of it, you know. Coming out back then was not an easy thing at all.
6: No. So what's it been like for you to see that change and that acceptance happening?
5: Oh, we're happy about it, you know, especially for young people. But they don't understand because they never experienced it. We've had kids crying, though, in the middle of the night, phoning, you know. Somebody yelled at me or hit me with a bat. It's just so different today. It's hard to even fathom. We had, in particular, a very close friend. A girl walked out of the bar one night, and a guy walked up and punched her in the face. Ridiculous.
6: So what did you say at that time for people who were struggling, you know, to be accepted, who were afraid of coming out? How did you handle that? Like, what kind of words did you give them to make them feel accepted and that this was all okay?
5: Well, they were fine once they got to the bar, but right. you know, it's getting across that parking lot, yeah. across the road, and way back in the day, there'd be gangs of kids hanging around in front of the church, you know, just waiting for somebody to come out so they could yell at them. And 20 years ago, we had a skinhead problem. You know, there was skinheads. They'd come down the stairs four or five at a time.
4: And throw stuff down the stairs, yeah.
5: Uh-huh. Yeah, throw stuff down the stairs. We kind of herd them back up the stairs like a bunch of ducklings, and they were young kids. You know, pretend you knew their mother or something. I'm telling your mother. I did that more than once.
0: But once down those stairs, the same basement stairs angry kids would throw things, many could forget about that violence and judgment.
7: All right, ladies and gentlemen, everybody put your hands together here for Stella and Evie.
0: And that last night, the crowd's appreciation was palpable.
7: And I know that many of you have come all over this place.
0: And even though Stella and Evie put in their time, this is still a slightly reluctant retirement.
4: This was like my baby for 23 years. I spent a lot of time here. I was here every week. But it's time to turn the page. And there comes a time in your life when you just have to say, you got to let go. And we have to let go. Evie's very happy. I'm not. But, you know, it's going to be okay.
7: On the count of three, we're going to say a big thank you, Stella and Evie. Are we ready for this? One, two, three.
0: Triangles was open for 23 years and closed on the 50th anniversary of this famous statement by Pierre Elliott Trudeau.
8: The view we take here is that there's no place for the state in the bedrooms of the nation. And I think that, you know, what's done in private between adults doesn't concern the criminal code.
0: But no laws were repealed, and the reforms that were passed had no practical effect. Consensual sex among same-sex adults continued to result in criminal charges.
9: My name is Dusty Green. I'm the director of the Queer Heritage Initiative of New Brunswick.
0: Green lives in Fredericton, where he's a volunteer archivist, ensuring LGBTQ records are put away for safekeeping in the provincial archives. But before the 1970s, Green says there wasn't much in the way of gay bars in New Brunswick, but people in the community had a few watering holes where they could meet up.
9: They sort of had gay corners, and gay folks were tolerated being there as long as nothing too explicit or nothing too forward was going on. And I've even heard accounts of people dancing together, too, same-sex couples dancing together.
0: But, which would have been a big deal at the time?
9: Yes, for sure. After that, the very first gay bar in New Brunswick, that honor actually goes to St. John. There was a bar in 1983 called JJ's. But JJ's, I believe, was run by some straight folks. So the first actual gay bar that we got was in 1985. And it was on the corner of Westmoreland and Queen Street in Fredericton. It was called Dance Tracks.
0: The opening of gay bars created social spaces, not just for dancing, but for organizing around human rights. In 1981, more than 300 men were arrested in Toronto in what was called the Bathhouse Raids. On February 4th, police burst into four bathhouses, armed with crowbars and sledgehammers, arresting owners and patrons.
10: Gay rights now! Gay rights!
0: Thousands marched in protest. The anger over the raid galvanized Toronto's gay community into action and led to the city's first Pride event later that year. The LGBTQ community in Atlantic Canada was starting to organize as well. Just a few years earlier, Green says Halifax was a gathering point.
9: So they held a conference and invited a bunch of folks to start up queer organizations across the Atlantic provinces. And some folks from Fredericton went down, namely Hal Hines, Harold Hines. He's a name that if you're poking around New Brunswick queer history, his name will show up a lot. So from that meeting, Hal and a few other folks formed an organization called Fredericton Lesbian and Gays, FLAG. And it had several committees. There was an entertainment committee that would plan like sporting events or camping events. There's a dance committee, which was really important and really popular. So basically they would organize community dances at rec centers or anywhere that would have them. A lot of places wouldn't have them.
0: New Brunswick was one of the last holdouts on gay marriage, finally granting the right to same-sex couples in 2005. And there's more work to be done.
9: On the whole, it is generally a safe place to be out and queer. In the last couple of years, we've seen big advances when it comes to trans rights, for example. And this always happens when it comes to queer rights. Whenever there's some sort of advancement, there is always a reactionary pushback. So last year, we saw transgender employment rights and housing rights come into place for New Brunswickers. And then last year, we also saw for the first time, for some reason, the raising of a straight pride flag. So again, I'm not saying that those things are connected, but they're probably connected.
11: Like always.
12: You're not supposed to fight for yourself.
13: We never said a word about your flag flying.
11: It's 2018. Why are we still fighting for our rights today? Why are we still fighting for our rights? No, clearly you are. Why was that flag raised?
0: The so-called straight flag flew in the center of the village of Chipman, New Brunswick. The flag is five thick black and white horizontal stripes over interlocked male and female symbols. The village council allowed it to be raised in October of 2018.
11: It is a small community. Maybe they didn't know. But it is a big hate symbol towards the gay community. And now that they know, maybe they can become more educated.
0: Outrage spread on social media and from some locals. Less than a day later, the flag was removed. But the damage was done. Some felt less safe in their community.
14: Hi.
15: So, Tori, this is...
0: Charles McDougall is the project's coordinator for River of Pride. It's Greater Moncton's organization formed by and for the LGBTQ community. River of Pride's mandate is to guarantee their presence in the region. McDougall went to Triangles many times. He organized events there. He misses it.
12: I mean, sure, yes, a bar is important, and a gay bar or a queer-friendly bar, you know, people will go there and people will continue to use that space to meet, to socialize, to gather in events. We believe at River of Pride very strongly that we need more spaces than just a bar. You know, it would be great for us to have a community center, which is something that we're slowly working on at our organization to, you know, create a space where we can have events for you, for you know, elders, or for anybody. We've seen in Halifax a great initiative with the Glitter Bean Cafe. So, you know, it's a cafe where it's a more sober space where you can hang out during the daytime, but that's run by queer and trans people. And that is a safe space for, you know, people who might not feel very welcome in a bar, or who are maybe recovering from alcohol addiction, or just for some reason can't access a space like that.
0: While a place to gather is important, McDougall says there are more pressing concerns, other issues that need immediate addressing.
12: We're still working on with different parties to ban conversion therapy in the province. You know, there's a lot of unconsented surgeries to intersex babies, you know, that still happens across Canada. So even with laws, there's still more stuff to do. But I would say it's more about funding and infrastructure for our communities. You know, we need more funding for queer programming for youth. We need more funding for mental health. And we need more coverage for trans people who will get more cosmetic surgeries, or which are quite necessary, actually.
13: Hi, my name is Cass Ward, and I am a 17-year-old student at BMHS in my grad year.
0: Cass is transgender. Too young to find support at a nightclub, he had to look elsewhere.
13: So my first experience with Safe Spaces was the program Safe Spaces, put on by Ensemble Moncton, which was previously AIDS Moncton, and it's a youth drop-in. I believe I was 14 the first time I went there, and I had heard about it. My mom and I were searching for places after I had come out to her as transgender. And we were searching for places in Moncton that I could go to find kind of like my people. And we found it online, I believe, through Facebook.
0: For young people coming out as queer or trans, the need for mental health support is paramount. According to a 2017 Canadian Trans Youth Health Survey, close to 70% of transgender youth had considered suicide within the last year. That high number points to a need for mental health supports and safe spaces. And more young people are coming out as transgender. For Cass, finding the program Safe Spaces was life-changing.
13: Walking in there and seeing people that looked similar to me and acted similar to me, it kind of felt like I had like left Earth for a while, and that this was kind of like my return to Earth, and everyone else was alien around me. So this was kind of my first, like, all these people are like me and they understand. And so it was just this wonderful moment of like everyone accepting me, and it just felt like just love kind of thing. There was no anger or discrimination or like homophobia or transphobia. It was just kind of like a good, wholesome moment.
0: Making crafts, talking, watching TV, Cass says the group just spent time together, and it meant the world to him. But as he felt more secure in who he was, Cass branched out. He now spends Tuesday evenings participating in the drama program at school.
2: Do you think that's almost like a good sign that you stopped going? Like, almost like you didn't need it anymore? Or?
13: I'd say that's definitely a good sign, because I was at the point where I had gotten everything that I needed at the time for it. I had found a spot and I knew that I had it. So in that same sense, it's like a kid leaving home knowing that they have everything that they needed there, and that it's not like a rip away, but that it's just kind of like a gentle separation in that sense. And I find that's the important thing with Safe Spaces as well, is that even with places like Triangles closing, it's that awareness that possibly these spaces aren't as necessary. Not that they're not necessary, because people are still using them, but the fact that there is more of an acceptance rather than a tolerance in Moncton, and people just feel open to exist outside of these basement places.
0: Basement spaces, dark and cavernous, places often associated with hiding, and Cass Ward doesn't feel he has to do that. He wants safe spaces out in the open. But he finds comfort in knowing his group is still there. He can return to it if he wants or needs it, while Triangles is gone.
14: Actually, when I turned 19, my parents brought me there. That was my first, like, legal experience in New Brunswick.
16: Dominique Legere is on the board of River of Pride. She is 26 years old.
14: All my parents are gay. My dad is gay, and my mom is also queer. My dad, when I was growing up, he would go to Triangles. When I was a kid, I used to help him, like, dress up for the color parties. I've heard a lot of stories about the glory days of Triangles, of how it used to be packed all the time, how it was really, like, just the one spot for queer people to go in Moncton, but it was also, like, everyone used to go to Triangles. It was, like, so I've heard a lot about the legacy of it.
16: So, what did you think when you heard the place was closing? What were your thoughts?
14: I was obviously very devastated because it's the only, like, designated queer space in Moncton. But it also, the last couple of years before it closed, I and many other queer people in Moncton were kind of not really satisfied with what Triangles was offering. And it felt kind of dated in a way. It didn't really appeal to a younger generation. They weren't really active on any kind of social media. And just in terms of the space, it's a basement. It's very dark. I guess I'm part of the generation where, like, being queer and gay is very accepted, and we're, like, loud and we're proud and we're trying to live the best life that we can in Moncton. And a lot of us felt like Triangles didn't really reflect that. So when it closed, we were like, okay, it's really sad. But also, a few of us, and myself included, were kind of hopeful that someone would take it over and bring it to where, the potential that it could have. And I think that Joel really brought that with Pink Flamingos.
17: We've made the entryway brighter with white walls.
16: Pink Flamingos Cabaret Lounge is the new name of the bar. It's down the same basement stairs. Some people unleashed their anger, and others found freedom. And Joel David Fowler is its new owner. He's done some renovations. He's added new decorations and fresh paint. Joel isn't a member of the LGBTQ community, but he's an ally. He's aware of the responsibility of carrying on in this space.
18: We just need a space for, like, the LGBTQ plus community to feel welcome and not to feel judged. It's been very important to have allies as well. So that's what I focus on, is everybody.
16: Pink Flamingos is more than a refuge. The bar hosts karaoke, hip-hop, variety nights, and still has drag shows. In fact, Eureka Love is still on the bill. Pink Flamingos is not the same place, but it's still a safe place.
1: We're not accepted everywhere. Like, you know, the fact that you can walk in a freak show and leave a superstar is wonderful.

Bars like Triangles made this possible. People like Stella and Evie laid the groundwork. They demonstrated what a safe place feels like so others could go out and make more. For Atlantic Voice, I'm Tori Weldon in Moncton.

That story first aired in 2019 and was produced by Tori Weldon. And just an update, since Triangles closed in Moncton, other places and events dedicated to the queer community have come up in its wake. There's RS Nightclub and Out and About. And that is about all the time we have for this special edition of Atlantic Voice. Maritime Connection will be back at this time on your radios next week. 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We post a new documentary from the East Coast every Sunday on that feed. I'm show producer Lindsay Bird. Thanks so much for listening.

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3: This is CBC News. It's 5 o'clock. Good afternoon. I'm Danielle Edwards. Here's what's making news this hour. We begin in BC, where fire officials say there are firefighters from Australia, New Zealand, and Mexico on the ground now, with more help expected from other parts of Canada and the world. And that help will be needed because the weather is not helping. The forecast for today is hot, up to 30 degrees, dry, with winds up to 40 kilometers an hour. Jessica Chung is in Penticton, where most of the evacuees from Summerland are staying.
4: There's just been a stream of cars and residents. This whole parking lot is completely full. And, you know, in front of the convention center, there has been many residents that have just been hanging around. You can feel the anxiety, the stress amongst them. Some of them are on their phones trying to get more information, trying to get in touch with family members. There are many people with animals that they have taken from their homes and rescued from the flames. Some of these people who are wondering if they've lost their homes, lost their items, lost their properties. And I spoke with the mayor of Summerlin.
5: The number one question is, when can I go home? And it's too soon to say. The fire is still burning, we know. Once it's under control, we can start looking at what it takes for people to return to their properties. We have to make sure the town is safe.
4: So lots of factors there as to when people can go home. That, for now, remains an unknown.
3: That was Jessica Chung reporting from Penticton, B.C. In the Maritimes, a lightning strike is believed to be the cause of a Saturday night fire in a church in Oxford, Nova Scotia. The fire was at the Gospel Hall on Waverly Street, which is next door to the Oxford Volunteer Fire Department. Fire Chief Bruce Rushton says no firefighters were inside the department at the time the call was received. Crews responded shortly after 7 p.m.
6: It appears to us that it was a lightning strike on the steel roof, which overheated, of course, and caused fire within the roof framing and roof material, and then into the building from there, spread into the building from that.
3: Rushton says lightning causing a fire was a first for him, and he's been fighting fires for more than 40 years. Rushton says the damage to the church was significant. A Halifax man was killed last month in a cycling accident, and today a group of cyclists gathered for a ride to remember him. CBC's Linus Mulheron was there.
7: Dozens of cyclists gathered at the Halifax Oval on Sunday, getting ready to ride through the downtown. They were there to memorialize Numan Ali, who died in July after colliding with a truck door that had been opened into his bike lane. His son, Mohammed, said it was affecting to see the people his father had impacted.
8: It means a lot for me and my family. Everyone's, you know, they're happy to see this. They knew how much it meant to my father. And seeing everyone show up today would mean a lot to him and means a lot to our family.
7: Ali was an engineering professor at Dalhousie University, as well as a leader in the city's Muslim community and an organizer in support of Palestine. He rode regularly with a cycling group that raises funds for people in Gaza. Scott Barber was a friend of Ali's. He says his death has affected many people across the city and called for greater awareness of bike safety.
9: For some people, it's really hit deeply. The way his death happened, people have to learn to look both ways before they get out of their car.
7: The driver of the pickup truck whose door Ali hit was issued a summary offense ticket. Ali was 71 years old. Linus Mulheron, CBC News, Halifax.
3: The Kentonville Volunteer Fire Department's longest-serving member ever will officially retire from firefighting later this month. Ben Dornan spoke with George Clem Fairclough about his more than six decades of service.
10: Fairclough started fighting fires in Kentville in 1961. Now, after 65 years with the department, he's taking a step back. Fairclough got his start after he donated some money to the department, which was raising funds for a new truck. He inquired about how to get involved, and it wasn't long before he was on board that new truck on the way to fight a fire.
11: I moved up the ranks from a regular firefighter to a driver, to a second lieutenant, to a first lieutenant, and then after a while I got captainship, and I held that for a good number of years.
10: He was diagnosed with cancer last year and decided at the age of 85 to take a step back. His son Ian is the department's current deputy chief, and his daughter Janet fought fires for 17 years.
12: I always thought it was kind of exciting that he would, like, leave whatever we were doing to go help people, and thought that it might be something that I would enjoy looking into.
10: Fairclough says that in retirement, he'll continue attending department meetings, barbecues, and parties. Ben Dornan, CBC News, Halifax.
3: Finally, as hot weather persists across parts of the Maritimes today, Nova Scotia's Workers' Compensation Board has a warning. It says as temperatures rise, so do heat-related workplace injuries. Since 2015, more than 200 Nova Scotians have needed medical attention or lost time from work due to heat-related injuries or conditions, and the number of heat-related claims have increased in recent years. And for your forecast, we have more clouds and fog in the forecast for tonight. Chance of showers with the risk of thundershower for some parts. Lows between the high teens and low 20s. Variable conditions tomorrow, though that fog should clear up in the morning. Highs in the low to mid 30s with the Humidex. And that's the news to this hour. 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

Hi, I'm Danielle Edwards. Here is your weather forecast for PEI from Environment Canada. Mainly cloudy skies with a 60% chance of